0: Security officers dispersed migrants attempting to cross the border into the Spanish enclave of Ceuta. For weeks, social media posts have been circulating, encouraging migrants to breach Morocco's Fenadic border, prompting 70,000 to try to reach Ceuta earlier this month. The vast majority voluntarily returned to Morocco. In Afghanistan, people cheered outside the former U.S. embassy and a military parade was held to mark the fifth anniversary of the Taliban's return to power. But Afghanistan is struggling on many fronts. Most people are living in extreme poverty after Western nations cut humanitarian aid, which 45% of the population had relied on. And Afghan women and girls continue to face severe restrictions on their movement and on education, unable to go to school beyond grade school. Hungarian authorities will sink two barges in the Danube today to raise the water level on the river. Water from the river is used to cool fuel bundles at a nuclear power plant. But the heat in Europe has left the Danube with record low water levels. If they can't get the levels up, they have to shut down a crucial source of electricity in the country. And finally, the federal government is investing $24 million to research the effects of cannabis on brains. The initiative will be led by 10 multidisciplinary teams across the country. We'll investigate how cannabis affects brain health, sleep, and prenatal exposure. Patricia Conrad is the scientific director of Quebec's CIHR Institute of Neurosciences, Mental Health, and Addiction.
1: The idea here is for us to collect and pool data on Canadians of all ages to better understand how cannabis is potentially producing harms, and also for us to begin to understand what kind of benefits.
0: The research project comes just 8 years after Canada legalized cannabis for recreational use. And that is your World This Hour. For CBC News, I'm William Ping.
2: Hi, I'm Danielle Edwards. Here is your weather forecast for the Maritimes from Environment Canada. On PEI, clear skies and northwesterly winds, 20 gusting to 40 kilometers an hour, getting lighter in the evening. Lows around 11 degrees overnight. For Sunday, sunny skies giving way to a mix of sun and cloud in the afternoon. Highs of 21, feeling like 26 with the humidex. For Sunday night, partly cloudy skies, getting cloudier near midnight. Lows near 16 degrees. Mix of sun and cloud forecast for Monday on the island. For Nova Scotia, clear skies across Cape Breton, partly cloudy conditions for the mainland. Winds from the northwest, 20 gusting to 40 kilometers an hour. 30% chance of showers for parts of northern Nova Scotia. Fog rolling in right across the province. Lows between 11 and 13 degrees overnight. For Sunday, fog patches should dissipate in the morning. We also have sunny skies becoming a mix of sun and cloud into the afternoon. Highs in the mid-20s, feeling like the high 20s with the humidity. More cloud cover forecast Sunday night. And in New Brunswick, partly cloudy skies clearing later this evening. Fog patches developing overnight. Winds 20 gusting to 40 kilometers an hour in northern parts, where temperatures will be coolest tonight. Lows between 9 and 13 degrees. And for Sunday, those patches of fog should clear up in the morning. We have increasing cloudiness forecasts with warm temperatures in the mid to high 20s with the humidex and more clouds forecast Sunday night.
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4: Good evening. Tonight on SNJ, we celebrate the Canadian icon Oscar Peterson, born this day back in 1925. You'll also hear music from another August-born jazz star, the late Tony Bennett, whose centenary birthday happened earlier this month. I'm going to share a fresh rosebud from the Vancouver pianist Sharon Minamoto, plus music from other buds, Bud Powell and Buddy Guy. The jazz is booming and blooming tonight, so let's dive right in with something from Anita O'Day. This is Them, Their Eyes.

Would you like to be a pig? A pig is an animal with dirt on his face. His shoes are a terrible disgrace. He's got no manners when he eats his food. He's fat and lazy and extremely rude. But if you don't care a feather or a fig, you may grow up to be a pig. Or would you like to swing on a star, carry moonbeams home in a jar, and be better off than you are? Or would you like to be a fish? A fish won't do anything but swim in a brook. He can't write his name or read a book. To fool the people is his only thought. And though he's slippery, he still gets caught. But then if that sort of life is what you wish,

to fully reclining type vibe. That was Mojo Rising and the Lazy 88s with Dreaming. And they were joined on it by Lakota singer and musician Suzanne Kite. That one sounded like it could have been made back in trip-hop's heyday in the early 90s, but it's actually from Mojo Rising's 2013 album, On the Horizon. And even then, nostalgia was on the rise, and you could hear a new wave coming filled with free Y2K and down-tempo vibes. You're listening to Reclaimed. I'm Jared Martineau. Indigenous futures have always been formed and informed by imagining an elsewhere, by telling stories about places and times that have yet to come or that may come around again. The band Yamantaka Sonic Titan understands that assignment. Their music turns collective, polyphonic dreaming into an expansive musical and political project, and it sounds like a graphic novel come to life. The band says their music is a way of retelling the mythologies, customs, and stereotypes of their ancestors with cartoon bodies as their vessels. Here's Yamantaka Sonic Titan with Queens.

Le soir, quand je reviens, je rentre ton nom dans le GPS, mais je connais le chemin.

0: That was Alyosha Schneider's Paradis or Paradise. And that's what ends our show today. C'est Formidable is your weekly hour of francophone music on CBC Music and CBC Radio. Je m'appelle Florence K, and I love to share my favorite francophone tunes with you every week. Un immense merci à ma merveilleuse équipe, producer Pete Maury, senior producer Sonia Arab, and executive producer Mark MacArthur. Merci d'avoir été avec nous et à la semaine prochaine. Thank you for being with us, and I'll see you next week.
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3: After a provincial politician made headlines for delivering a speech containing obvious AI prompts, it's clear technology is changing politics. But are these changes helping or hurting? Hear from a panel of three past MPs on The House after the news.
4: From CBC News, The World This Hour, I'm Neil Kumar. Hawaii's Big Island is bracing for Hurricane Lala, which has strengthened into a Category 1 storm as it approaches land. Darren McCaffrey has more on this.
5: Lala is the first named storm of the Central Pacific. Hurricane season is going to be the first direct hit on Big Island in 155 years. And actually the first time a hurricane has made landfall in Hawaii in 3 decades. It's already starting to have an impact. We know that there are now hazardous travel conditions across Hawaii. We know that several roads have been closed, power lines have been downed, as well as trees and falling debris blocking roads. It's been reported that around 18,700 customers have already lost electricity as those winds whip up. And we believe there's been a record, of 154 miles per hour wind at just after 2 p.m. at local time. Now, this has meant that lots of people have obviously had to prepare for this storm, and there have been a lot of preparations because authorities there have been expecting this for the last couple of days.
4: That's the CBC's Darren McCaffrey reporting. In BC, the mayor of Summerland says the past week has felt like a year. 12,000 residents were forced to flee from the Bald Range wildfire. And as Helen Pike tells us, some of those evacuees were allowed back home this weekend.
6: There was a sign there, welcome home, Trout Creekers.
7: Bonnie Howard is back in her Summerland community with mixed feelings. About 400 homes in the neighborhood now cleared for reentry. This area spared from the worst of the fire.
6: It was a little bit guilty feeling that we were coming home to our home intact.
7: As people return, local officials are trying to ensure essential services can hold up. Doug Holmes is the mayor of Summerland.
8: That was kind of a test to see how well our infrastructure responded in getting our infrastructure back up and going.
7: So far, he says the test is going well. While some evacuees return, the Bald Range fire that forced them to leave is still burning out of control. It's still bone dry in many parts of the province. Holmes says Summerland is still surrounded by hotspots. Helen Pike, CBC News, Summerland, British Columbia.
4: Record-breaking heat and drought have triggered countless wildfires across Europe this summer. In Croatia, body cam footage captured firefighters racing to spray down a blaze that engulfed a tourist town overnight Friday. One person was killed and 40 were injured. Officials say 1,200 people were forced to evacuate. And in Germany, firefighters were sent out to extinguish hotspots in a forest near the Belgian border. That's where over 2,000 residents were forced to evacuate. The fire came within 300 meters of a village. Scientists are linking these extreme weather conditions in Europe to human-caused climate change. Saskatchewan is one of two provinces in Canada that still has U.S. booze on store shelves. But as Alexander Kwan tells us, it appears fewer people in the province are going out of their way to buy American spirits.
9: Saskatchewan is one of only two provinces where you can continue to buy U.S.-made alcohol on liquor store shelves. And the province's liquor wholesaler says they've seen a 40% drop in the sale of U.S.-made alcohol over the last fiscal year. That's left businesses with a very simple choice.
10: If something sits on our shelf too long, it's not moving, we're going to do something with it, and we're going to put something in that space that is going to sell.
9: Sherwood Co-op says it wants to give customers a choice, but it's also reacting to what its customers want.
11: We definitely noticed that. Wines is the most penalized category so far. Bourbon, it's still keeping up, and so is the beer, but wine is definitely the section that it's more targeted.
9: But providing options like American bourbon has paid off. The data from Saskatchewan shows that even if American liquor is on store shelves, there may not be many Canadians interested in buying it. Alexander Kwan, CBC News, Regina.
4: And the Toronto Blue Jays are now back in the playoff picture following a 4-1 win over the New York Yankees on Saturday afternoon. The Jays are currently in a multi-team tie for the final wildcard spot in the American League. And that is the World This Hour. For CBC News, I'm Neil Kumar.
12: Hi, I'm Danielle Edwards. Here is your weather forecast for PEI from Environment Canada. Clear skies and northwesterly winds, 20 gusting to 40 kilometers an hour, getting lighter in the evening. Lows around 11 degrees overnight. For Sunday, sunny skies giving way to a mix of sun and cloud in the afternoon. Highs of 21, feeling like 26 with the humidex. For Sunday night, partly cloudy skies, getting cloudier near midnight. Lows near 16 degrees. Mix of sun and cloud forecast for Monday on the island.
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14: This week on Bookends. You might be used to moving around, but have you ever ended up in a town full of zombies, aliens, and sad clowns? John Clator's new graphic novel, Nowhere, follows a young boy named Joel, whose family tries to adjust to life in a mysterious new town. Drawing from his own childhood and artistic inspiration, John's rich visuals tell a spooky yet powerful story about growing up.
15: The power of art, like, it wasn't necessarily a healing power, but it was, like, so powerful, and I was kind of addicted to that, like, fear factor, I think. And I still, like, think of that drawing, and Pauline Baynes, the illustrator of the Narnia books, I think it's been, the largest influence on me as a drawer. And as a graphic novelist, I think, like, when people ask, like, what graphic novelist inspired you, like, it's those illustrations and the way that they sort of capture that, like, childlike fear and wonder and power, like, of art, like, how it can just activate the imagination. And that, I was like, that's what I connect with. 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
17: Do you have any information about what has happened to your home?
18: Yes, it's a total loss. We're just trying to hold it together, try to help each other, stay positive, and everything hopefully will just fall into place.
17: The people of Summerland had to run for their lives through smoke and fire and destruction, and now they're trying to hold their families and their lives together. I'm Chris Walker, sitting in for Catherine Cullen, and this week on The House, we're on the ground in the Okanagan Valley with wildfire evacuees and their MPs, what people need now, what the premier is promising, and why some politicians don't want to talk about the root cause of the crisis. And farming in drought conditions, how climate change could shrink farms as water runs dry. We'll hitch a ride on a side-by-side to a dusty carrot patch as our summer series on food security continues. Plus, forestry's fears ahead of Trump's tariff deadline, the new American CEO of a Canadian lumber company on straddling the border and the politics. But first, we're heading to the heart of Summerland's wildfire crisis. The House from the Okanagan is now in session.
9: We've got beans, some canned pears, multiple cans of tuna, corn.
17: On Wednesday, at the food bank he runs in West Kelowna, Troy McKnight has set aside a room for wildfire donations and food hampers for evacuees.
9: They needed snacks and food and Gatorade and hydration to keep them going while they were in shelter. And we've been partnering very closely with the Salvation Army, who have been providing the hot meals there.
17: He's been accepting donations from across the province and up and down the valley, including from the local Conservative Riding Association. Dan Albus, the MP for Okanagan Lake West, South Kelowna, is helping the food bank employees unload a pickup truck full of Pop-Tarts, Gatorade, and protein bars.
19: Not their first rodeo, that's for sure.
17: Albus's riding includes Summerland, which was where, on August 7th, the wildfire roared down from the hill, burning homes and sending thousands running for their lives.
20: If you can just imagine being woken up by your cell phone alert at 1, 2 o'clock in the morning, and suddenly finding that you need to be evacuated. So that's what 12,000 residents or so from Summerland had on Friday night. And many of them grabbed what they could. Hopefully they had a bag ready, but many maybe did not. And
17: today, Albus is heading south on a long detour around the fire to Penticton, where most of his constituents have fled.
20: Resources, there are going to be challenges, and there have been. People understand, because anyone can see in the hills what firefighters are facing every day and how serious it is. But, you know, as they roll out emergency support services, as they try and roll out rationing out hotels and everything, there have been some major hiccups. And so I just hope, I hear the premier is going to be there today, I just hope that there's going to be a serious review on these matters. I'm not looking to pick fights, I'm looking just to simply assist my constituents.
17: But getting to Albus's constituents is not so simple. It is a long and winding detour down a dusty logging road. We follow in our own car.
15: We're driving this 201 Forest Service Road because it's the only way to get to Penticton from Kelowna. The Summerland fire came right across the highway and is still an active fire zone. So obviously driving through there is dangerous still. So anybody who wants to go from Kelowna to Penticton, this is the way you gotta go. As we go around corners, you can, right? You hear that? You can feel that washboard effect. We're just in this dust bowl right now. You can barely see cars coming at us. All the grass on the side of the road is brown. And this forest that we're in right now, this is very similar to the forest that was burning in Summerland. It's densely packed, replanted pine and spruce. 3 years of drought has left it absolutely tinder dry. So we're coming down the Forest Service Road now into the valley, into Penticton, and we're driving directly towards Summerland now. And you can see smoke, not only the low haze in the valley bottoms, like a blue tinge here and there, but also tendrils of individual spot fires, either ahead of or beside the fire front itself. So we're getting a sense now of the size of this fire, which is, I think, now 180 square kilometers and basically is dominating the whole hillside across from us. At the Emergency Donation Center, volunteers have lined tables with anything and everything. Toothpaste, snacks, socks, dish detergent. As we walk in, we meet evacuees Susan Bushman and her daughter Nicole Haddo, picking up pet food for their animals. They both live in Falder, a hillside hamlet that was almost completely destroyed. Nicole's home was saved, but her mother Susan's burned to the ground.
18: I was in Edmonton when this all broke out, and my daughter from Summerland and her husband heard about it and went out there as quickly as they could. They rescued my husky. They rescued the cat and also my son's girlfriend. They got out in the nick of time. So We're just trying to hold it together.
0: Yeah, we are. I'm needing to transport and her.
18: And unfortunately, there, a lot of Valder, there was people who couldn't afford fire insurance or any kind of house insurance.
17: Susan was one of those without insurance. She'll get no money to rebuild. Her daughter says it's been one disaster after another for her mother.
18: To add insult to injury, just in the last few years, her mother died, her father died, her husband died. All of our memories and mementos from them were there, and it's all gone. We're hoping that there will be some kind of government funding because everything is lost. We had vintage cards that my dad wanted to restore, all gone. So
17: there are going to be provincial officials, the premier's in town today. Dan Albus, the local MP, is here. If you had a message for, you know, provincial and federal members of parliament, and are the things that you'd like to say, or the things,
18: yes,
17: what kinds of...
18: They should be taking the fire situation here more seriously. It was so fast. We didn't even realize how fast it was going to be. It took 3 minutes to get down to the bottom.
17: 3 minutes.
18: They're lucky that there's not more dead because it was so fast. There needs to be more fire preventative measures. We need to be focusing more on Canada, BC, our country. There's so much we need to do for us. And also, don't forget about the poorest people. Like, a lot of the time, they need more help. There's a lot of poor people that were out there.
17: Across the room, MP Dan Albus is huddled at a table with fellow MP Helena Konans, also a Conservative. She represents the city where people fled to, Penticton. She tells me she can relate personally to what she's hearing.
21: When I was younger, there was a fire coming towards my house, and I was about 10 years old, and my parents said, put a bag together, bring your things. And I brought together, at the time, the most important thing to me, which was my tennis racket, my tennis trophy that I won, and some tennis balls that had nothing to do with day-to-day living, but for me, brought me comfort. And so, of course, you want to bring your passport, your ID, maybe your most important pictures, but there are other things in your lives that, again, are so important to you, you might not realize till this time comes.
17: The MPs are talking to evacuees, hearing their stories. Emily Rondeau is one of them.
22: I just will say that it's day 5. Just this morning, we found our 102-year-old aunt that was evacuated from the Summerland Seniors Center. We were assured that nobody was left behind. We didn't know if she was in Kelowna or here.
17: Albus explains that local health authorities have set up a hotline that families can call for information.
20: I have been in contact with a number of sons and daughters of residents of that care home who wanted to know where they were, and at least having that toll-free number has made it better. But these are things that we need to anticipate and need to build into our system.
22: Yeah, we did, and that number was great. We phoned it probably twice a day once it was up and running, and they just kept saying, she's not in the system yet. There was some contact where they phoned her son, my cousin, and so that's how we found her.
17: One of the things both MPs are trying to do today is get evacuees accurate information. But on social media, there is anything but. Albus warns against sharing misinformation.
20: I've pointed out multiple times through my social media just to be mindful that some people just don't know. They're walking on pins and needles and are quite anxious, that if you see something that may be questionable, please don't repost it unless you know it's from a verified source.
17: Along with discussions of how this fire started, there's also debate about the underlying causes and how it got so big so fast. And so I put that to Dan Albus.
20: Well, look, I'm not going to get into partisan squabbles right now. I think we've spent too long in this country talking about mitigating emissions. You know, we saw more emissions and greenhouse gas emissions from forest fires than our transportation sector. I think that, quite honestly, we should be asking ourselves, what are governments doing to help our communities to adapt? And part of it is forest management and wildfire prevention. And I'm not meaning to be partisan here, because I know we are going to have these conversations. I'm going to be pressing them, but those things have not happened.
17: Do you not want to have the climate change conversation? I mean, it is, after all, the
1: scientists tell us that it's the driver of the heat. It's drying out our forests, and people might think, well, if you want to only talk about forest management, we're going to leave the emissions off the table.
2: I would simply say that we have discussions about science, and we can have discussions about what's in our public interest. Right now, as a member of a constituency that is under major challenge, I do not want to be picking fights. I am making notes, though, and as I said, if there's one failure, I think, in this country, in this province, is we have not been talking enough about adaptation. But again, Chris, right now is not the time, because people are in need.
1: Around the corner at City Hall, Premier David Eby is holding a press conference. We take in the tail end with Dan Albus and Helena Konans watching from the back of the room.
3: Comfort for these folks that the system is 100 times better than it was a couple of years ago.
1: Premier David Eby is promising support and relief for Summerland and laying out the criteria for calling in the military.
3: The only criteria is that our experts from the Wildfire Service or from emergency management say that that would be a helpful resource.
23: Thank you very much, everyone. That concludes today's event.
1: We leave to discuss what we've heard, and Dan Albus introduces us to another prominent figure who's been watching Premier Eby's announcement.
2: It's the mayor of Summerland, gentlemen.
1: Oh, hi, Doug. Hi. It's Chris Walker.
24: Hi, Chris.
1: Hi. What do you think of what you heard?
24: Well, it's encouraging that he came here. We had a really good meeting with him. He listened. We've just heard all these stories. My concern isn't the response. The response has been good. You know, there's been some challenges at the evac center with the scale of this evacuation. But I'm thinking now in terms of the recovery.
1: Well, maybe I can ask Dan about that, because after the floods in Merritt in 2021, I remember you having real trouble getting the federal government to engage with that ongoing support. Any tips for the mayor here about how to make sure that that aid flows properly?
2: Well, I think the first thing is to get everything in writing. Unfortunately, there was a bit of a case where the federal minister and the provincial minister both made a lot of comments to the mayors, both in Princeton and Merritt, of what they should do in the future. But then when there was a ministerial change, it seemed it was very tough to get the federal government's attention again.
1: Helena Konans is concerned about governments getting residents what they need right now.
22: I think it's important to stay positive, but there are still many people who do not have the services they need right now. They're still sleeping in their cars. They're not able to get the vouchers they need to stay in hotels. I believe there are quite a few hotel rooms available in this city, but they haven't been able to match services with people who are in trouble.
1: Dan Albus says he understands that in a disaster like this, not everything goes perfectly, and he's willing to extend David Eby some grace.
2: Obviously, you know, him mentioning what we're hearing today is that people are increasingly wanting to know what the plan is for reopening, when they can return home. And again, it does sound like BC Wildfire has given their rationale that there still is a danger, and until that danger is passed, then it won't be proceeding. But the hope, at least for me, is that quietly behind the scenes, the district is preparing for that, because there's a number of things you need to do to restart the municipal services and things like that.
1: Any thought about what the federal government should be doing? They haven't been here so far.
2: Well, I've spoken to Minister Parmar about this, and pretty much he paraphrased what Premier Eby said today, that obviously they view Canadian Armed Forces. This is where I get asked the most, why isn't Canadian Armed Forces here? And there's a lot of good reasons for that. It has to be where they can fit the jobs that are available. So it was interesting to hear the Premier say today that it would be perhaps for mopping up. The challenge you have is the logistics. Where are they going to stay? What activities can they do? Because they don't actually fight fires, but they can certainly be a stabilizing force.
1: Can I ask you a couple quick questions?
2: Okay.
1: We catch up with Premier David Eby, and I'm still thinking about Susan Bushman, who we met at the donation center, pleading for better forest management in places where people live near the woods, things like prescribed fire and selective logging. Many foresters and ecologists who study these ecosystems agree with her. They say that successive provincial governments have failed to address this problem. And just maybe that inaction cost Susan her home. I put that to the Premier.
3: for Susan and for everyone else who's lost property, I mean, I can't even imagine the devastation and personal impact that has. So, you know, my heart goes out to her and her family, and we'll work with her and with other people who've been affected that way to make sure they're supported through the recovery process. The challenge that we face here in this province is we are in many ways one big forest. In this region, there's been an incredible shortage of water in the form of rain. This
1: but that doesn't prevent you working on the forests, does it?
3: Well, I'm getting there. Okay. So that, you know, and when you have a multi-year drought as we have here, you can do as much forest management as you want. When the lightning hits the tree and sets it on fire, it spreads so quickly. The spread here was incredible. And so through our Fire Smart program, it makes a big difference in communities. We are doing commercial thinning to respond and prevent wildfire. The scale of what needs to be done here is enormous. And the reality is we are going to see fires like this going forward. And in fact, they may be in increasing severity despite the management, because of the depth of the drought impacts that we've seen in the province. And it's not just here, it's spreading east in Canada, it's in Europe. And so making sure we have the mitigations in place to save lives, save structures, and do the best response we can. That's why we've increased the wildfire service by 50%. That's why we do the Fire Smart program and all these other pieces. But it will not be perfect, and there will be other fires, and I wish I could say differently, but it's not the case.
1: Well, and we know that it's driven by climate change, drying out the woods and drying out the duff underneath those trees. I talked to Dan Albus today, who said that, you know, all this talk about carbon taxes and climate change,

0: Thank you very much.
1: Awesome. Yeah, good to see you guys.
0: Thanks. Hello, goat. There's plenty of heartache here and plenty of serious business, but there are also little moments of weirdness and whimsy. Goats, for example. The parking lot of the local convention center where evacuees have gathered is now a campground, a canteen, a playground, and an ad hoc petting zoo. I follow the goats to find their owner and see Gregory Crowther's maroon pickup truck. One goat in the cab, another in the bed, grazing on a bale of hay.
2: Hi, Greg.
3: Hello.
2: I'm Chris. I'm from CBC.
3: Yes, sir.
2: How you doing?
3: All right. How are you?
2: Good, thanks. Who's this?
3: That's Quill.
2: Quill.
3: 1 year old.
2: 1 year old Quill.
3: Yeah, she's just starting her beard.
2: Quill's hungry.
3: Oh, they love this hay.
2: How did you get all these goats out of Dodge when you had
3: right
2: to?
3: Here.
2: Literally in the Dodge.
3: Yeah. They adults go in the back.
2: Yeah.
3: And there's a dog pen thing in the back for the babies.
2: Yeah. So. And this is all of your goats?
3: Seven.
2: Yeah. Seven of them. Yeah. And then here you are in the parking lot. How have the goats been handling the parking lot?
3: Fine, except they're used to being enclosed and at night. And there's no hotel that is going to take seven goats.
2: No, so, I'm not surprised.
3: No. I take them and I go to a park.
2: Okay.
3: Stay out in the open and one blanket and one pillow. And
2: are you getting any sleep?
3: A little, yeah. Not a ton, but it's okay. There's people so much worse than me, I'd be an idiot to complain, right? So,
0: Greg is determined to share his goats if he can put a smile on the faces of the children here.
3: I bring it for the kids and their kids liven up, and then the happy kids go home and it spreads to all them and wherever, and they're stuck in a hotel room somewhere and the kids are bouncing off the sheets. Can we see the goats? Can we see the goats? You know, that stuff, right? So.
0: Hello, Morgan.
4: Hi.
0: And hello, Simone.
5: Hi.
0: How old are you, Morgan?
5: I'm 11 years old.
0: And Simone, how old are you?
5: I'm 9.
0: And are you guys related?
5: Yeah, we're sisters.
0: You're sisters. Maybe it's a testament to the work of volunteers and neighbors like Greg pulling together to ease the stress on this community and its children that when we arrive at the comfort center at the local school, these two girls tell us they're actually having fun.
5: Yeah, we've came here for the past 3 days because we love it here.
0: Why do you love it here?
5: Because there's so many fun things to do and all the people are so nice. Yeah, it's fun to play in the gym, do all the fun crafts.
0: There's even dogs.
5: Yeah.
0: You want to tell me about what happened on Friday night?
5: We got evacuated and had to leave at about 1 a.m.
6: Yeah, our mom had to wake us up.
0: Were you scared at all?
6: Yeah, it was pretty scary.
5: Yeah, I was very scared.
0: Could you see the fire?
5: No,
6: not from our house.
0: Okay. But you knew that it was dangerous, huh?
5: Yeah.
0: One of the volunteers helping the kids today is teacher Alicia Kuro.
7: I am a grade one teacher, been a grade one teacher for 20 years, so I definitely have a good understanding of the littles.
0: When something like this happens to a family, they have to leave their home quickly, and there's a big scary fire. What's that like for kids?
7: Oh gosh. You know, it's going to be different for different kids because we all experience things based on our own perspectives. But generally speaking, for kids, it will be, and sorry, I'm getting a little choked up. It's going to be tough. We have little kids who, you know, their moms have shared that they've been really brave, you know, and 2 days later, they're saying to mom, I was really scared, but I didn't want to tell you because it was so busy. Kids are amazing. As teachers, this is who we're here for. We're here for the kids. And yeah, it makes me emotional. I've held it together all day, but talking about the kids, that's what gets to you.
0: It's the end of the day, and before we head back up that logging road, I asked Dan Albus and Helena Konans about what we've heard today and about helping the most vulnerable.
8: We saw this with the floods in Merritt. Some of the most affordable housing was a trailer park, and it was completely devastated. And many of those individuals never came back because there's nothing to come back to. So we always have to bear in mind that. And I just want to get political for a moment because I'm a member of the opposition. I just want to be mindful

0: for people that when bad things happen, it's the job of the opposition to point out gaps in the government's thinking, in the government's policies and actions, and to ask them to bring it back in line with the values and the concerns that Canadians have. And so that's not being negative. That's actually saying life is about finding solutions.
1: And I think this is going to really highlight that there are so many people in our communities that are already living from paycheck to paycheck, and this is going to really take people over the edge. I've already come across many people who have had to pay for their hotel rooms because they couldn't get a voucher. They couldn't wait in line more than 10 hours. So they've had to use a credit card to pay for a hotel room. And right now it looks as if they're not going to be reimbursed. And this is going to take them over the edge. I'm really concerned about what's going to happen after we clean up, after people go back to the homes, for those people that have already been living on the edge or paycheck to paycheck.
2: When you walk in this door, nobody knows you're an MP necessarily. They don't know what party you're with, maybe. They don't even know who you might be. And so just as a citizen, what's it like for you to feel what's happening in this room?
1: I think everybody in here, and including myself and Dan, I'm sure, you walk into this place and you feel like a sense of belonging. I think that's what everyone is feeling right here. Sorry, I'm getting emotional because it's been a tough few days for everyone here, for everyone in our communities. And it's that sense of belonging that is so important.
0: So I find myself, you have to be somewhat stoic when because there's just waves of issues and people, and you just have to say one at a time and try to help out as many people as you can. But I also have to say, though, when you do see this stuff, this is what fills up the gas tank, where you see people donating their time, donating their effort, doing whatever it takes to make someone else's life a little bit easier. I think it reassures us that, you know, when there are emergencies happen, Canadians get together and we have each other's backs. And that's really how life should be. Yes, there's a lot of things we got to deal with, processes and things like that. But at the end of the day, if you look at this comfort center, people are finding comfort in one another.
2: I'm Chris Walker, the host of Daybreak for CBC Kelowna, sitting in this week for Catherine Cullen. You're listening to The House from CBC Radio. Long before the wildfires hit this region, BC farmers were already having a tough summer. Drought has meant punishing water shortages and strict water rationing. The dry conditions are pretty obvious from the front seat of Rochelle Zelaney's ATV.
3: It's so dusty.
4: Yeah, you just see the plume of dust behind us. Oh my gosh.
2: All this summer, the House has been taking a deeper look at issues around food security. And so on Tuesday, as smoke from the wildfires smothered the Okanagan, I went to Coldstream at the north end of the valley to ask Rochelle how the drought is changing how she farms and what that means for her family's future. We were joined on the farm by Anna Warwick Sears. She's a water scientist and the former head of the Okanagan Basin Water Board. She's also run in two recent elections, once for the BC NDP and once for the Federal Liberal Party. And our conversation started, of course, with talk of the wildfires on everyone's mind.
5: When I walked up here and said hi to Rochelle, she's like, "How are you doing, Anna?" I said, "Well, you know, checking my phone once an hour to see if a new fire has cropped up." I mean, seriously, almost everybody I know is feeling like that. It's just a crazy summer, and it makes you feel really anxious. There's arsonists, there's lightning, there's, you know, it's everything seems unpredictable. And then, yeah, you have to have your go bag packed.
6: And of course, on the farm, all of our work is done outdoors. And so working outside in the smoke for hours upon hours it has its challenges.
2: Right now I have a little sort of sand in my throat or frog in my throat, but your eyes and generally your stamina and your mood, just...
6: Yeah. So I'd say for myself and definitely for some of our workers, we're noticing like dry eyes, scratchy throats. And I find that it's just, people just wear out quicker, including myself. I just, you know, I get headaches, or it's just, yeah, it's hard to be out in it all day long.
2: Does it affect the crops at all, this smoke?
6: Yeah, they're mostly underground, so the crops, like the carrots themselves, are not impacted by the smoke, but there is this filter of smoke which is impacting how much light is actually getting to the plants. So we are seeing crops slow down. The broccoli is slowed down. It means, you know, a broccoli that we would normally harvest on Tuesday might not be ready till Friday or Saturday, and it is a little bit, it causes a little bit of delay. And I mean, the other side is the positive side. The smoke brings ash, and ash is actually really good for the soil, so it's actually going to benefit for next year.
2: Let's talk about the drought, which is, of course, you know, a driver of both your water issues and the fire. And for people who aren't familiar with this area and haven't been following this, how dry is it now? How can you put this in some context for us?
5: This is the third year of drought conditions in the Okanagan, and this is the most extreme that it's been really since we've started keeping records in 1925. Right now, Kalmalka Lake is the lowest it's ever been recorded. Okanagan Lake is the lowest that it has been since they put in the infrastructure in 1944, so that's the lowest equivalent that we can measure. The forest is dry. One characteristic of Okanagan agriculture is that it's almost entirely irrigated, with the exception of some ranching. So the way that the irrigation is supported is that we have massive reservoirs in the upper watershed. Primarily, that's where most of the agriculture throughout the valley gets its water. So what happened this year is that there was not enough snow to fill up the reservoirs. Also, the ground of the forest was very dry, so it was much less runoff as the forest soils soaked up a lot of water. So the reservoirs didn't fill. And, you know, when the water manager is looking at her water to apportion out for the year, she's realizing that, you know, unless she put in these restrictions, the reservoirs are going to run dry before the end of the farming year, which is really a worst case scenario.
2: So, Rochelle, let's talk about how drought has affected how you farm. Take us through the winter and into the summer, and just tell us about the conditions.
6: So as we started planning for our 2026 growing season, we noticed that there was a low snowpack year and less moisture in the valley. And for us, we were just going to continue and plant as normal, because typically we would, even if there was a low amount of snow in the winter, we would receive a decent amount of rain to be able to operate under normal conditions. And that rain would usually happen between March and June. And so we planned and planted as normal until the end of June, and then realized we really have had negligible rain to be able to sustain this. During that period also, the regional district of the North Okanagan called a drought and had us on water restrictions starting very, very early this season and moving to stage 3 water restrictions, which is a 70% reduction in usage by June 14th, which is unheard of in our farming career, and we've been doing this for 40 years. And so we continue to farm with really monitoring our water usage and minimizing anywhere we could, and kind of still expecting that at some point we might potentially see some rain. And now we're into mid-August and still nothing. And we calculated it out, and right down to the very last cubic meter, we were not going to have enough. And so we were going to have to start sacrificing crops.
2: And people have been sharing water allocations. Now, that, for somebody who doesn't know water and doesn't know farming, that's gobbledygook. What does that mean, sharing water allocations?
6: So the transfer of water allocations in our regional district has never happened before. This is a new thing that has happened this year to try and get water to farms that need it from farms that wouldn't utilize it. So there's a number of farms in our area that would never use their full allocation, even at the 30% reduction. And so what's happened is the regional district has, you know, everything's calculated out and everyone's metered. And so they decided that if they could find a way for one farmer to redistribute their allocation to another farm, it just means that instead of it going through one farm's meter, it comes through another farm's meter. Right. So there's just some paperwork that has to happen, and it's an agreement between the farms, and it's for this season only. And it means that, you know, say farmer A has 100 cubic meters and they're willing to transfer 50 cubic meters to another farm, then that farm has the benefit of using an additional 50 cubic meters of water, which to many farms, this is a huge benefit and will help save crops.
5: I'm hopeful that we are using what we've learned this year in order to get much more flexible about the rules around sharing water, the open-mindedness of different parts of the agricultural sector to share water, advanced planning. Planning's always best done in advance and rarely is around a lot of water issues. So I think that if the provincial ministries are more flexible, if we have some water use planning in advance to decide what will happen in terms of a crisis, and we have a lot of better communication and agreements among farmers, that could make a huge difference, just taking care of the worst of the crises in different years as they arise.
2: Okay, and so we're getting a little closer to policy making and politics, which we're going to dive into here in a sec. But can you tell me more, Rochelle, about adaptation, both here in terms of what you do and also what you think local and provincial governments can do in terms of being, as Anna said, being more flexible?
6: I think it was a great start to initiate this water allocation transfer. It has a huge benefit. One of the changes that we've implemented this year, well, along with calculating down to the last cubic meter every bit of water that we're using, is implementing drip irrigation. So it's not on this field. We actually rent another 3 acres just down the road, and we put 3 acres of drip irrigation there and have significantly decreased the potential water use on that property.
2: And how well do you think the provincial government has both prepared for this and then reacted to this?
5: I think that we're behind in preparation, and I think one of the issues also is that there aren't as many staff as there could be at the provincial level, so it makes them slower to react. I think everyone really understands the seriousness of this, but Ministry of Agriculture is not one of the best funded ministries. We need more staff, we need more extension staff, and we need more of these very tangible plans that may be customized to each individual area. One of the things that the Ministry of Agriculture has done is provide a lot more funding for water storage. And this is something that I think will be really important in the future, expanding our reservoirs, reducing the flat fire risk around our reservoirs. There's a lot more on-farm storage funding than there used to be. It's not easy for a small farm like this one to put in a great big water storage, but if it is happening at a larger scale or for larger farms, it can make a difference.
2: The BC Conservatives this week called for an increase in water storage, saying the NDP had been sort of flat-footed, had not been reacting fast enough, should have seen this coming and should have worked earlier to get that storage. How much do you think about the politics of this, and do you, like, what kind of interactions do you have with provincial officials? How much do you pay attention to the policies that that are then trickled down to the regional district level and then to you?
6: Up until this year, basically none. We just farm our little plot of land and grow food for our community and pretty much ignore the rest, just kind of do what we can. So I've been learning a lot this year and becoming more involved. And we did have a visit from the Minister of Agriculture and the Parliamentary Secretary as well, just last week, actually, which was really amazing to have them out and to tour them around the farm and to have discussions about what can be done. I think that it feels like this season, this drought, the response from the government has been very reactionary and just came up with a lack of preparedness. And so it feels a little bit like we're flying by the seat of our pants in a way with like implementing these water allocation transfers and doing things that have never been done before and having discussions about water that we've never had as a wider community. Like maybe these conversations were being had at the table, but I certainly wasn't invited to them. I feel like there's a portion of agriculture that was missing from those discussions in our area.
5: And to be fair, it really has not been this extreme for a very long time, maybe not since the drought of the early 1930s. It's a very extreme condition. And one thing that typically happens is that we get a large amount of rain in June. So I think a lot of people, a lot of water managers and probably some provincial staff were just crossing their fingers and anticipating that we would get more water in June, and it just did not arrive.
2: There is a confluence of climate-related crises now in this valley, right? Water, wildfire, drought, all related. You've run for the provincial NDP and for the federal Liberals. These are both parties who are now in power. How do you wish they would talk about what's happening here?
5: Boy, that's a big question. I just want, my biggest desire is that we could all think and work a lot more proactively. Planning, sure, but just, we know that there's going to be more flooding. We know that there's going to be more wildfire. The upper watershed is just a firebomb waiting to go off. It's a extreme conditions all around us. Climate change is very obvious. It's in our face. And there are a lot of things that we can do with infrastructure, with planning, with better communications, that we can get ahead of this instead of trying to, provide disaster mitigation funds or patch up things once they've broken. What I want more than anything is to have those proactive solutions. I think that's the only way that we can go. And I think that, you know, we need senior government to get in the mindset that it's okay to fund things in advance. It's so much cheaper.
2: It's sometimes much harder to sell to the public and to constituents in election years that, look, we're doing this bit of work and taxing you for something that is going to have an effect in 25 years. How do you get around that problem?
5: I don't know. It's like, how many times do you have to get hit in the head to learn a lesson of, you know, putting on a helmet in a baseball game? It is just something that you can expect. It's happening over and over and over again.
2: When you think about, you know, you have to be an optimist to be a farmer, I think. When you think about the future of farming in this valley, how do you imagine it? Is it, if this kind of weather and this kind of climate continues, is it viable? Is it viable in a different way? Can you talk about that?
6: We have these discussions every day right now. It's already an exhausting season with so many changes happening with smoke and fire and drought conditions. But yeah, we're constantly planning for next year and what that might look like. One of the things we previously chatted about was potential funding for water storage. And it is something we're thinking about for next year. That, though, comes with, capturing rainfall that would come off roofs to be able to store that water. And this year we've had no rain. So this year those reservoirs, if we had water storage, they would be empty anyway. And so there's a lot of different discussions happening. We've actually discussed, well, maybe we just plant less of the field just overall. Just we don't, you know, we have 23 acres in production. Maybe we only grow like 8 next year because maybe that's all the water we're going to have. Like maybe that's all we can grow. And that's a huge hit to our local food security and our food system here in the Okanagan because we grow a lot of food for people.
2: Wow.
5: Speaking as one of your loyal farmers market customers, I wouldn't like to see you plant less.
6: If there's enough water for it, we're going to plant as normal. But if it's a real issue where we're going to be as tight or tighter on water next year as we have been this year, we're going to have to make some big, tough choices.
2: My conversation with Rochelle Zeleny of Zeleny Farms and water scientist Anna Warwick-Sears.

0: There's one more big crisis facing this region. This weekend, negotiators are staring down a deadline. The Trump administration's threats to slap 50% tariffs on a swath of Canadian goods. And at the forefront, Canada's forest industry. Ashley Cribb is the CEO of Gorman Brothers. It's a lumber company based in West Kelowna, and she joined me in studio on Friday. Ashley, thank you for coming in today.
1: Thank you for having me.
0: We know that the existing 45% tariffs on Canadian lumber have been difficult for companies like yours. Now an extra 50% tariffs possible, looming. If Trump makes good on that, what will happen to your company?
1: Well, I appreciate that. If you look back 3 years ago, the tariffs on our products was 8%, right around 8%. And when you think about going to 45%, that's huge in itself. Now, the Section 338 tariff, it doesn't apply to all of the lumber that's being transported across the border. Okay. But there are wood products impacted. And for us, we have a handful of products that will be impacted by that additional 50% tariff.
0: What would the effect be on your company then if they were implemented?
1: So we're very fortunate that we have ways to work through that. I mean, it's not easy and it takes a lot of creativity and a lot of thought about how you do that. But we have a facility in Oroville, Washington that is part of our overall strategy, and it's a reman facility. And so we are able to transport products down to that facility and add value there, and that helps us with the strategy.
0: Okay, I want to ask you more about that in a minute. If the tariffs do go into effect, what would you like to see the Carney government do?
1: Well, we need to get it resolved very quickly. You know, I mentioned the impact on some of our lumber products, some of our pattern products, and some of our high-grade S4S boards. But there's also impact on wood products beyond that. There's impact on plywood and veneer and LVL and glulam. And we need to get it resolved. That additional tariff, the wood products industry in Canada, it's very difficult to respond to that for these products.
0: Canada's been making a push generally to diversify its trading partners, and I know your previous CEO said Gorman Brothers once shipped about 80% of its products to the U.S., mm-hmm. recently more like 50%. Are there buyers outside the U.S. that you can pivot to?
1: We certainly evaluate global buyers. We have an active program selling into Asia. We also sell into Europe, and we continue to look at how we grow those markets. There's competition in all those markets, and it's not easy. It's not a long-term solution, but it does help in the short term to continue to explore those export markets.
0: Do you think you can trust the U.S. market again?
1: Well, I do. I mean, as you've heard in the past, we're still shipping, 50 to 60% of our product into the U.S. And we have great distribution partners there. We have a high value product, and it's an important part of our market, and it's going to continue to be a part of who we sell to.
0: You mentioned that reman plant in Oroville, which is mainly, I understand, been a shipping facility. It's just across the border. Mm-hmm. If you move more of your processing there to evade the tariffs, does that mean losing jobs in Canada?
1: Well, actually, it's always been more than just a shipping location. So we've had the ability there to add value to our product for many years. And we're continuing to look at how we do that. And I don't expect any impact on our employment in Canada. It's just a matter of how do we get the most out of what we are shipping over to that facility.
0: Right. But isn't that doing what the Trump administration wants, which is bringing that processing back into the United States? Isn't that the purpose of these tariffs?
1: I mean, I certainly think that is his long-term goal, is to try to build more manufacturing in the U.S. And, I came from a company that was very active in the U.S. South, where we were building mills, and there's been many, many Canadian companies who have built mills in the South. But for Gorman, because of the way we operate, we could still produce more material here. Even if we produce, if we could do more at Oroville, we could still produce more of that raw material here. Oroville doesn't produce any raw material, so we still have to do that here in Canada.
0: You're American, and your experience in the lumber industry has been mainly in the U.S. market mm-hmm. To date. What advantage does that give you as you stare down this tariff threat? How do you think about that?
1: Well, I think it gives me a unique perspective because I've been on the other side of the border and I've seen the thought process and the actions and the strategies that people have taken. So I think it positions me well to help us think about our strategy longer term and how we move forward And that's exciting.
0: And Gorman is a Canadian company. And of course, Correct. There's lots of nationalism around this tariff threat. Do you feel a split loyalty there?
1: I really don't. I believe that, and I believe for many, many years, that we need to resolve this trade dispute. And it is for the best interest of our industry. And whether it's U.S. or Canada, it's really important that we find a resolution going forward for the benefit of our whole entire industry.
0: You talked earlier that it's given you a unique perspective, being American and having a career in the United States and then moving to Canada. Do you understand the American position?
1: Well, I think that's pretty hard to understand the logic behind some of these actions. You know, we can't get into the mind of Donald Trump and see what he's thinking on this. But I do think that there's a longer, you know, there's a longer term issue here that is being addressed through these short term actions. So what we need to have is something longer term that gets a resolution to that softwood lumber trade agreement. And I can't say what that looks like. We have industry people working on that, and we are looking forward to, you know, how those negotiations continue.
0: That was a problem long before Donald Trump came along.
1: It was.
0: So
1: it
0: would you expect that it would be a problem long after he's gone?
1: It could be.
0: Ashley, thanks very much for your time today.
1: Thank you, Chris. I'm glad to be here.
0: CEO of BC Lumber Company, Gorman Brothers, Ashley Cribb. That's it for us this week. Thanks to the team who put the show together with me, Benjamin Lopez-Steven, Derek Vanderwijk, and senior producer Jennifer Chevalier. Technical production by Miguel Plant. Thanks also to Jay Bertinoli in Kelowna. I'm Chris Walker. Next week, the house will be coming to you from Saskatoon. Thanks for listening.

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Our postal code is M5W1E6. I hope that you'll be able to stay with us here on CBC Radio 1. 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Next up, it's CBC News, then CBC's own Day 6 with a surprising take on the events of the past week. I'm Saroja Coelho. As always, thanks for listening.

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4: I'm Ram Raj Trivandran. Elbows Up has pushed a lot of people to buy Canadian. But when it comes to our digital lives, we still depend on U.S. companies. What would it take to change that? Tonight on day 6.
5: From CBC News, the world this hour, I'm Neil Kumar. In BC, some residents in Summerland are now being allowed to return home, but the majority still can't return. The fire continues to burn, and critical infrastructure will need to be repaired first. Meanwhile, Summerland Mayor Doug Holmes says the response teams have begun assessing the damage.
6: We know quite a few homes have been damaged, and a lot more farm buildings, barns and sheds and all those kind of outbuildings were damaged. So we don't have a final tally yet of all the buildings that were burnt down, but we should know soon.
5: The Bald Range wildfire continues to burn out of control and is now over 19,000 hectares in size. 12,000 residents were forced to flee the southern BC community. Thousands of people are returning to homes north of West Kelowna. Officials lifted evacuation orders for the Quilpatuck Creek fire on Friday. Brady Strachan has more.
7: There's been a pretty steady stream of traffic with evacuees coming back to this area. 2,800 properties now had the evacuation order lifted. This is West Side Road, and there are communities like La Casa and the La Casa Resort, Fintry, and other lakeside properties here. The residents have been out of their homes for more than a week. I spoke with Craig Cruikshank, who owns some units at the La Casa Resort and runs a tourism operation. He says he's happy to be home, but he says the evacuation has really put a dent on the tourism industry.
8: I had all my customers for OK Captain. They've canceled because most of the people come out of La Casa. So everybody canceled, and then all of August is canceled.
7: Now, emergency officials have given people instructions on what to do with rotten food in their freezers and fridges and to pay attention to that. Brady Strachan, CBC News, north of West Kelowna.
5: In Edmonton, the city's Filipino community is concerned about the 5 immigration questions in Alberta's fall referendum that might affect them, whether Albertans will vote to bar access to health care, education, and social services. Stephanie Cram has more.
9: There's fear in the community on what's going to happen to migrant workers.
10: Marco Luciano with nonprofit Migrante Alberta, talking to members of the Filipino community about how the outcome of the referendum questions might impact them.
11: I'm here, still fighting.
10: Isa Garcia moved to Edmonton in 2023. Months after arriving, she was diagnosed with stage 4 cancer. She's a temporary foreign worker and worries how Albertans will vote on a question asking to limit access to health care to immigrant populations.
11: I'm grateful I got a chance to get that health care from this country.
10: Furch Reynoso is an international student.
12: We came here, to contribute equally.
10: She worries that Albertans might vote to limit her access to an education.
9: Now is the time for us to really start talking about our future in Alberta.
10: Luciano says that future depends on how Albertans will vote in October. Stephanie Cram, CBC News, Edmonton.
5: There are growing concerns about the living conditions on board the USS Lincoln, the aircraft carrier designed to help with the U.S. war on Iran. And sailors have not set foot on dry land since last December. Steve Futterman has more.
13: Normal deployments usually last a maximum of around 6 months. The Lincoln is now approaching 9 months at sea. There are shortages of food and water, along with broken plumbing and toilets. There are even reports of some crew members jumping overboard. The sailors' families say the problems are crushing morale. Defense Secretary Pete Hegseth says the reports have been blown out of proportion.
14: Listen, we make sure at Every ship, every crew, every captain has everything we can provide them at every single moment. Some deployments are longer than others.
13: When Donald Trump was asked on Friday if the deployment had gone on too long, he seemed to suggest just the opposite.
15: No. Not nearly long enough. Thank you, everybody.
13: Still, the Trump administration now says it's sending a second vessel to take over from the USS Lincoln. Steve Futterman, CBC News, Los Angeles.
5: And that is The World This Hour. For CBC News, I'm Neil Kumar.
4: I'm Ramraj Srivendran, in for Brent Bambury. This is Day 6.
16: We felt this, like, crazy tornado fire wind.
17: This is an evolving situation, and that's why we're live on YouTube.
16: One of the biggest questions now is simple: what's left behind?
18: Did your house make it through? Of course, people would want answers.
4: Waiting for the smoke to clear, the challenge of getting good information in a wildfire zone. That's coming up on Day 6. Today, bracing for black swan.
19: I've never had reason to be so concerned.
4: Pension funds recalculate the risks of climate change. Digital dependence.
20: I feel we're starting to think about it.
4: What it would take to ditch U.S. tech companies. And where have all the bears gone?
21: I think it's too early to start predicting extinction.
4: How weight loss drugs are threatening a gay subculture. All today on Day 6. The Bad News Bears Edition.
22: The stories that I heard were very consistent around the speed of this horrific fire. From the wildfire service perspective, that it outran their modeling and how quickly they had to pivot to just getting people out as quickly as possible, knocking on doors, dropping the buckets and just using the helicopters to get people lifted out of the area.
4: That's BC Premier David Eby speaking earlier this week in Penticton, where fast-moving wildfires have been devastating homes and causing mass evacuations.
22: There's an important set of lessons for us to take about how quickly this moved and that this may be our new normal for fire speed.
4: The speed of the wildfires forced Eric Thompson to flee the area with his family. Eric is a local information officer for the regional district of Okanagan, Similkameen. And as he fled, he live-streamed what he was seeing and doing.
23: We're heading south. There's a lot of traffic back up right now. And I understand that people want information. Right now, people are basically just doing everything they can, getting what they need, and heading out.
4: Eric has been going to great lengths to try to keep people informed about what's happening to their homes and communities. But it's been an uphill battle. And for many people forced from their homes by wildfires, there hasn't been enough information to go around. So we asked Eric Thompson about the challenge of keeping people informed in the midst of this severe wildfire event.
24: People get frustrated when they don't have moment-by-moment updates. People want more information more often and details that there is no way they could have. The decision to start live streaming information right away, to do a YouTube live stream, was made the minute I got into this office. It was probably an hour and a half into this fire. As I was driving into the Regional Emergency Operations Center, in my mind, I was thinking, YouTube live stream, this looks big. I got into the EOC and the director said to me, there are people trapped. And I said to her, we need to go live on YouTube right now. And she said to me, do it. Her trust in me that I can do it and not get us in trouble. And when I say in trouble, that means saying stuff that isn't verified, saying things I shouldn't say, not feeling comfortable with the process, committing to something we can't follow through on. All of a sudden I'm on the air or I'm on the live stream talking and Emergency Operations Center says, we're putting all of Summerland on an evacuation order. I live in Summerland. My family is there. I need to get my family out. I rushed home. And then when I got to my house and I did all that I had to do, and I said, I think I want to go back on in the vehicle very quickly. And I was on my live stream because I was in traffic right away. I was waiting. There was ash falling down. There was smoke everywhere and we had to leave. But I've seen the video of people who were being chased by flames and who have had a much worse experience. I have heard from so many different people about what this live stream means to them because it's given them a sense of calm. There was people trapped. There was a vital need to get information out, and we had to do it. And now that we've committed to it, there's absolutely no reason why we would stop, because the need hasn't stopped. While I'm in the middle of this, I'm already working toward how can we share this model with other people. What we did, what we're continuing to do, is use technology to help people. That's it.
4: Eric Thompson is Senior Manager of Communications and Engagement for the Regional District of Okanagan-Similkameen in British Columbia. Fires like the ones devastating BC have become increasingly common, thanks in large part to climate change. In fact, a report released last week by World Weather Attribution found that Canada is now twice as likely to face fires of this scale. Around the world, institutional investors are paying close attention. Pension funds like JP Morgan Chase and Standard Life are among the major players speaking out about the risk climate change poses to their portfolios and your savings. And they're not just concerned about wildfires and heat waves. They're also preparing for what they call black swan climate risks. That means the breaching of irreversible climate tipping points, like the disappearance of the Amazon rainforest. Johan Rockström is the director of the Potsdam Institute for Climate Impact Research. Johan, hello, and welcome to Day 6.
0: Yes, hello there. Thanks for inviting me.
4: You've been in closed-door meetings at the World Economic Forum talking to institutional investors about climate risk. How have those conversations changed in the last 15 years?
0: Oh, they've changed significantly. I mean, since the signing of the Paris Agreement in 2015, private business, insurance companies, banks, financial institutions in general have kind of stepped onto a clear path to internalize climate risks into their business models. So politics is actually lagging behind. And when you enter rooms with financial institutions, pension funds, it's clear that they want two things. One is they want the latest scientific updates. And secondly, they want to have solutions, mechanisms of how to handle this volatility. So behind the scenes, I mean, in a world that politically and media-wise has a very clear signal of backtracking on ambitions on climate action, I would say it's the reverse when it comes to insurance, pension funds, financial institutions. And the reason spells simply scientific evidence that the rate of warming is increasing and that tipping points are approaching faster than we had expected. And this is what insurance companies, pension funds, banks, financial institutions are starting to recognize.
4: It's an interesting voice that's coming forward, right? What do you make of the fact that pension funds seem to be taking such a key role in communicating climate risk to the public when you're seeing all these stories play out in 2026 and governments aren't taking the same approach?
0: Yeah, it's very disappointing. And in a way, the only explanation is, of course, that political leaders have a very short-term, I would call it even egoistic focus on, you know, maximizing their short-term opinion polls. That is unfortunately kind of locking them into policies that do not address long-term trajectories, while insurance companies, banks, financial institutions can take the long view.
4: I mean, here in Canada, the CPP, which is our largest public pension fund, has come under criticism from environmental advocacy groups for continuing to invest in the fossil fuel industry and dropping its net zero target by 2050. How much of an outlier are they in the global picture?
0: Well, they're not an outlier in the global picture, unfortunately. I mean, we've had a trend over the past 10 years with pension funds making commitments, making very brave commitments, science-aligned commitments, to avoid all investments in fossil fuel related capital investments, to be communicating the value of moving away from fossil fuel investments. And then we end up compromising with this. And the compromising is often argued as being, well, we have one overarching objective, which is to secure the revenue for our future pension holders. Now, this is, again, a mistake. We know that there's a risk over even the next 30 years. The latest science shows that if we continue on the path we're on today, we'll see income levels, I mean, global income levels, declining by 10, potentially 20, and even higher percent of loss of GDP. So, of course, you're taking a huge risk if you're betting on unsustainable fossil fuel-driven capital investments being able to deliver pension funds on the long term.
4: Yeah. I want to come back to something you mentioned earlier, climate tipping points that these, you know, pension funds like JP Morgan Chase and others are now openly preparing for these worst case outcomes. What are some of the scenarios on the table they're exploring?
0: Well, to begin with, this has been on JP Morgan's discussions and Allianz for a very long time. I mean, for over a decade. What has changed is that over the last 5 years, we have ample new scientific evidence that these tipping points are approaching faster than we had expected. Tipping points meaning biophysical thresholds where melting of ice sheets, collapse of rainforests, collapse of coral reef systems, abrupt thawing of permafrost becomes irreversible, and that the more we understand of the fragility of the systems, we are now forced to communicate very clearly that already with a permanent exceedance of warming beyond 1.5 degrees Celsius, we have a 50% probability of crossing tipping points. Now, if they cross a tipping point, what does that mean? It doesn't mean that you suddenly have a complete collapse overnight. It may take 200 years for the AMOC to drastically slow down, the AMOC, the overturning of heat in the North Atlantic, but it will be unstoppable. It is like pressing an on button, and feedbacks change to a point where the system gets locked in. So even if we would terminate our emission of greenhouse gases, you would have committed the system to a future where it will ultimately collapse. That's what tipping points imply. And that's why it's so important for those actors in the economy who deal with long-term risks and revenues, for example, pension holders, because it would mean that we undermine our ability to secure long-term incomes.
4: So, I mean, that's a bleak picture. What does de-risking even look like for investors when the scenarios in question are so severe? Is it even possible to de-risk?
0: Well, de-risking is very clear, and we've been communicating the path for de-risking for at least 15 years since signing of the Paris Agreement, which is decarbonize the global economy. That is task number one. And we know how to do that, by the way. We can power the global economy without fossil fuels. Step number two is to move our economies back within the safe operating space of the planetary boundaries, to stop losing biodiversity, stop destroying fresh water. But of course, in parallel with that, unfortunately, we've come so close to crossing tipping points that we may not even exclude that we may have already crossed at least two. And the first victim, very likely, is the tropical coral reef systems. And there, of course, the only de-risking is really about adaptation. So adaptation is important, but they cannot replace the first and foremost objective, which is to reduce the pressures on the system.
4: Given everything that you've kind of detailed here, how concerned should Canadians listening be about, you know, the CPP's continued investment in the fossil fuel industry?
0: No, I would be very concerned about that. And I would try to make my voice heard where one can do that in a democracy. We know that the most effective way of de-risking is to turn off the tap causing the problem, which is oil, coal, and gas emissions. But we also know that there's another tap, and that tap is capital. That's where it all starts. So stopping the tap of finance and not allowing it to invest in new fossil fuel-based infrastructure is, of course, a very effective way to turn towards a sustainable future.
4: This conversation has been tying, you know, climate disasters to people's economic futures. That's a lot to digest for somebody listening. As somebody who studies this day in and day out, you know, knows this inside out, how do you not get overwhelmed by all of this?
0: Yeah, well, I must admit that right as we speak, in my whole professional career, I've never had reason to be so concerned as today. At the same time, there are two lights in the tunnel that drives me on, at least. I mean, number one is that if you look overall, biophysically, planet Earth is still able to dampen the pressures that we're posing. There will be losses along the way, but it is still possible to turn this around and then offer future generations a livable, reasonably healthy planet. Number two, which I find to be incredibly reassuring, we know sector by sector across the entire global economy that we have solutions. There's nothing hindering us to power the global economy without fossil fuels. We can actually outcompete, in particular coal, but even gas for electricity, essentially in any market in the world today. We know how to scale sustainable solutions that are not sacrifices for our modern welfare. It's actually a path towards a more competitive, resilient, and healthy future. A failure is not inevitable. Failure is actually a choice. And I'm not willing for my generation to take that choice without being very well informed by science what we're doing.
4: I really appreciate your perspective on all of this. Thanks for having this conversation with me.
0: Wonderful to be with you.
4: Johan Rockström is a professor of Earth System Science at the University of Potsdam and the director of the Potsdam Institute for Climate Impact Research. Now, we asked CPP Investments to comment on this story. Its chief public affairs officer said that, quote, selling or reducing our investments in the fossil fuel industry may reduce portfolio emissions on paper, but does not necessarily reduce emissions in the real economy. He also said that CPP Investments' approach to climate change is, quote, to invest for a whole economy transition, and that, quote, patient capital and engaged capital are more effective to finance the transition. Coming up on day six, lions and tigers, but what about the bears? How weight loss drugs are threatening a gay subculture built on body positivity. I'm Ramraj Srivendran, in for Brent Bambury.
1: We've been screwed by tariffs used against us for years by China, by Japan, by South Korea, by Germany, by everybody, by Canada. Canada's nasty. They are. They're nasty.
2: Whatever adjective is used, yes, we're standing up for Canadian workers, for Canadian businesses, as we always have from the start.
4: Tensions between Canada and the U.S. are running high again. Trade talks are continuing, but U.S. President Donald Trump has threatened a new round of 50% tariffs set to take effect next Wednesday. Last year's Elbows Up movement has already inspired Canadians to divert their spending away from American goods and tourism and towards buying local. But there's one area where Canada is still deeply enmeshed with the U.S., and that's the digital realm. To illustrate that point, the Canadian Shield Institute has published an article that asks what would happen if Canadians suddenly lost all access to U.S. tech and digital infrastructure. They laid out the results in an hour-by-hour, day-in-the-life format, starting from the moment your alarm goes off and you reach for your phone to check the weather, to what happens when you settle in for a movie night and realize that CBC Gem runs on U.S.-operated Amazon Web Services. Vass Bednar is the managing director of the Canadian Shield Institute and the co-author of The Big Fix, How Companies Capture Markets and Harm Canadians. Good morning, Vass, and welcome to Day 6.
3: Good morning.
4: Okay, so I got to say, reading through this, you laid out a lot of detail, or your team laid out a lot of detail about how integrated U.S. tech is into the day-to-day. Like, yeah. I was looking at my wallet differently. How deep would you say Canada's dependence is on the U.S. when it comes to the digital realm?
3: Oh, that's where it's the deepest. We're so interdependent when it comes to the underlying infrastructure that powers the digital economy that, you know, a lot of those layers on top of it that we come into contact with in our everyday lives sort of reinforce that.
4: Now, you run a policy think tank, but this seems like it's aimed at people who use the technology in the day-to-day. You're starting from, like, the alarm clock going off to the evening.
3: Yeah.
4: Why did you target it towards, like, the everyday user?
3: We wanted to create something, an artifact that was an invitation for everyone to kind of engage with this very difficult, unfortunate question. What would it be like if a so-called kill switch was pulled, or if companies wanted to throttle our access to their infrastructure? And it may sound a little bit hysterical to think about that, but it's a real question. So International Criminal Court Judge Kimberly Proust was sanctioned by the Trump administration. And in a lot of ways, as a result, she's living kind of a 90s dream life. If I can joke for a second, she can't stream. She's got to listen to CDs. You know, she pays for things in cash. But frankly, she is cut off from Microsoft emails. It's not her choice. She cannot participate effectively in everyday society. It's very difficult. So again, yes, there's the social media aspect, maybe being cut off from your friends for a little bit, which who doesn't want a detox? But there's also the business and economic implications of that interdependence as well.
4: The thing I wasn't expecting was that the lead into this piece was a thermostat, like the temperature in my home. I have a dumb thermostat because I choose that.
3: Okay.
4: Or because I'm too lazy to change it. But it is so connected and we're so tethered in so many ways. Like, I was pulling apart all these companies and I was like, oh, I've never heard of this before, these options. But I'm so not aware of all of these connections.
3: Yeah.
4: So how realistic is it to disconnect from all these American tech companies that have real control over our lives.
20: It's realistic if we're willing to continue the conversation about building up our sovereign compute capacity and our sovereign cloud capacity. So last fall, Prime Minister Carney mentioned public cloud. Those are two kind of really intriguing, important words. So if we're ready to continue to build a public cloud option for researchers, for entrepreneurs, right? Introducing a competitor that can naturally kind of discipline a market, but also help keep costs down. Mm. I mean, buying something, it feels like you get something, right? A lot of the time with our federal procurement, we're actually renting in perpetuity. So again, you're seeing governments, mostly in the EU and elsewhere, starting to build these proprietary sovereign alternatives, even to something as simple as Microsoft Teams. Our back of the envelope calculations on what that could save Canada, it's about $1 billion play.
4: So I'm hearing that you find optimism, that you feel the government is acting in this direction.
20: I feel we're starting to think about it. So there was a tender out in June for about almost $1 billion to start building essentially a supercomputer. And the language is a little bit vague. It leaves things open. You know, you have to be a Canadian controlled company. I don't know if Canadians are going to be excited if, say, hypothetically, Microsoft Canada, the wholly owned foreign subsidiary of Microsoft, gets our supercomputer deal. That's the choice before us now. But you are seeing right now consortiums of truly capital C Canadian companies that would

0: about it, but it's not a movement yet here.
1: Okay, but if we continue depending on, you know, American technology for that infrastructure, what's at stake in your mind? Because there's a lot of people who this doesn't impact directly, or they're not seeing that, right? They're still able to pay for their latte. They're still able to stream online. What's at stake if we don't make these changes or keep this momentum building?
0: I mean, in this trade war, who knows what we will see from President Trump? Another reason we wanted to articulate these threats in this interactive was because of complementary, fairly longstanding legislation out of the U.S. called the Cloud Act, and another one is the acronym is FISA, that allows the American government to compel information from American firms that they, you know, hold digitally. And even if a Canadian company has a quote unquote significant presence in the U.S., this can happen. And again, that means that briefing notes, private corporate information that's stored in these hyperscalers, in these clouds, can be compelled by a government. We often, in this sovereignty moment, blame the Trump administration. All of these interdependencies, all this fragility predated the Trump administration. What's different now is a government much more willing to exploit it. There was also some speculation earlier this year that the Trump administration would enable what's called hackback legislation. It's sort of like permission to do a citizen's arrest, but for companies. This is my overview.
1: Sure.
0: That would mean that Facebook or Microsoft could decide without, say, a court order or something compelled by the government to punish or penalize a private or corporate actor. And with an administration that is increasingly aligned with big tech actors, right, in a kind of, just to go to the competition element, oligarchic situation, that introduces more fragility and more risk and more opportunity for Canada to sort of just do better, do more.
1: It's interesting. What you're describing is similar to what the U.S. was describing with TikTok and China's influence.
0: Yes. Yeah. I mean, and owning the means of communication and also being able to influence and throttle access to information, messaging over those systems. We've seen this before with ownership of newspapers and radio stations. But again, historically, Canada's had a much more sophisticated or clear conversation about how we felt about that influence. And now, you're right, at times, or, you know, this conversation, we sort of treat it as inevitable, as it's just this way, or those are the largest streamers, or these, you know, this is how you're going to kind of get an email client. And through this project, we've heard from even more Canadian startups and companies about how they're building their own firms in a more sovereign way, what they're switching to, and also what people are building themselves. And that's been truly a really, really exciting thing.
1: What are we seeing on the global scale? How are countries around the world reclaiming their digital infrastructure?
0: Oh, you know, in so many ways that, again, are modest to start, but so meaningful. So I mentioned the alternatives to, say, the Microsoft suite. So you're seeing in France an option called LibreOffice, or you're seeing more open source kind of Linux alternatives. The Danes built a GitHub alternative because they didn't want all their government code hosted on foreign servers.
1: Right.
0: That seems smart, right? That seems kind of rad. Is it revolutionary? Does it change your economy overnight? No. But it starts to lay those foundations. And we've seen, you know, innovations in payment systems, for instance, Brazil's central bank-led Pix. We've also seen the India stack. We've seen an alternative to the Google search bar that started out of France, quite prescient. I think they started it in 2018, called Quant, Q-W-A-N-T. Hey, what about this? A search engine that doesn't surveil you, it doesn't send you ads, and keeps the data local. It sounds really good. It's just not what we have historically been building. So again, in certain jurisdictions, if you're hungry for those kind of foundational alternatives, more of them are there. But that doesn't preclude Canada from starting to have a bit more institutional imagination about what we need and why, and then getting to the work of building it.
1: This is a fascinating conversation. I'm going to rethink everything in my life right now. But thanks for having it with me.
0: Thank you.
1: Vass Bednar is the managing director of the Canadian Shield Institute.

0: in full swing, celebrating 2S LGBTQ plus communities around the world. But within those communities also sit distinct subcultures like bears, a historically body positive community defined by larger hairy physiques. It is a community that isn't immune to the growing popularity of GLP-1s like Ozempic. That impact was on full display at this year's Bear Week event in Provincetown, Massachusetts. New York Times reporter Jacob Bernstein captured this moment in his recent piece entitled "The Bears Are on Ozempic." He was in Provincetown to witness the change firsthand, and he joins us to share what he saw and what's starting to disappear. Jacob, hello, and welcome to Day 6.
1: Hi there. Thank you for having me.
0: Okay, you got to go to Bear Week in Provincetown this year. What prompted your trip to see how the bears were partying?
1: So I actually profiled a comedian named Guy Branum, and he is a larger guy, and he was talking about having failed Ozempic. And I said to an editor of mine that I thought that perhaps we should do a piece about people who for whatever reason, are still not on these drugs, are choosing not to take these drugs. And this editor of mine said, you know, what's happening with the bears in the era of GLP-1s? And I said, funny you should ask. It is Bear Week in Provincetown right now. And this editor and I kind of looked at each other and I said, well, should I go? And she said, I think you should.
0: And had you been before? Like, did you know what to expect?
1: So I am a gay guy of a certain generation, and I have been to Bear Week. I am not, I don't think, what you would call a bear exactly, but I have been there.
0: You know, you opened your piece by describing two men, TJ Howe and Steve August, who were dressed up as park rangers. So tell us about them and what they were joking about with you.
1: Yeah, so there were these two guys who were dressed as park rangers, and they were saying, you know, if anybody sees problem bears, let us know. We've got taser guns ready, and we're ready to stop them from eating off your picnic baskets, etc. And I began to ask them sort of more seriously, are you seeing as many bears eating from people's picnic baskets as you had been in previous years? And they said, actually, no. And they told me about this friend of theirs who runs the cupcake shop in Provincetown, that this place has a world-class cupcake. And he was saying that his friend who runs it had told them that more and more of the bears were ordering the minis rather than the larger size. And so I kind of, you know, got on a bike and went over there, and people had been kind of coming in and saying, I've lost 60 pounds.
0: Okay, so you talked to this bakery owner who was telling you his experience with his customers. Well, what did you see firsthand in terms of those changes?
1: So also at the boat slip, I ran into a couple from New Hampshire who, you know, described in kind of frank terms their sort of open relationship. And one of them was a more classic bear, and the other was a guy who is not a classic bear, but is attracted to guys who are. And the classic bear was having this week where he was very much in demand. He is sort of why a whole lot of people go to Provincetown, right, that week. And his partner was saying that, you know, the partner was having a less easy time finding people that he was attracted to, because more and more people seem to be losing weight thanks to GLP-1s. Then I went over to the Provincetown Inn, which is, you know, which has this large pool that people go to during the daytime. And I began to bump into people who were on GLP-1s, who had bariatric surgery on top of that.
0: So you had these people pouring their stories out to you. What did you take away from that? You mentioned that couple, but what else did you hear?
1: I think that one of the things that I took away is that people have different reasons for being on these drugs, for not being on these drugs. People identify as quote unquote bears in different ways. And for some people, being a bear is exactly what they want to be physically. And they're quite proud of this archetype and of belonging in this community. And I think that there also were people who kind of became bears because it was really difficult for them to lose weight. And when presented with an option, they they took it, and they're now kind of renegotiating that. But there was also deep ambiguity and ambivalence about how to redefine themselves in this era. 5 or 6 years ago, we seemed as a culture to be entering this interesting moment of body positivity. And you began to see, for the first time in a very long time, if ever, really heavy people kind of winding up on fashion runways, in ad campaigns for clothing companies, et cetera. You had, you had singers and actresses and all sorts of people who were embracing being heavy or fat, as they put it, right? And now one of the questions, as GLP-1s become more widespread, is what it will do to this moment of body positivity, and does that suddenly fall by the wayside, or are we able to hold on to it?
0: Now, here in the Canadian context, we have generic versions of GLP-1s. They're making these medications, you know, even more accessible to people that didn't have access to the funds before. If the classic physical traits of bear culture, you know, the heavy build, the bellies, become less common, do you think that bears can remain a distinct subculture, or do they kind of more blend into the wider gay community?
1: I don't know exactly what's going to happen. And I think that one of the biggest mistakes that we make as reporters is saying that we can predict the future. What I do think is clear is that there is ample room for people to redefine themselves in ways that don't necessarily hew to the conventional archetype of what might be described as kind of gay male perfection. I ran into an investment banker from New York who said that he's actually writing a screenplay, and it's called The Unthickening, and he was not kidding. And it's about the, you know, he said it's a horror movie about bears on Ozempic. So I think that I think it's definitely too early to start predicting extinction. And certainly I think that bears really helped introduce to gay culture at large, and even to the sort of general population, that there was a multiplicity of gay experiences to be had, and that this was one of them. And so it would be sad if that became less and less common, and if people felt less and less comfortable in bodies that deserve to be celebrated.
0: All right. Well, Jacob, I really appreciate you sharing this trip to Provincetown with us.
1: Well, thank you. I appreciate it.
0: Jacob Bernstein is a reporter with the New York Times. Coming up on day 6, the celebrated Canadian sketch comedy SCTV is finally available for streaming, 50 years after it first went on air. I'm Ramraj Sarvendran in for Brent Bambury. 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
2: The Winona Police Department will not replace their stolen Flock cameras. They say the cameras have helped them find a homicide suspect, solve multiple hit and runs and stolen vehicle cases. However, they will not replace them because of the growing community concerns in their usage policy.
0: Earlier this month, all 8 of the Flock cameras used by police in Winona, Minnesota were vandalized. Flock cameras are automated license plate readers. And in Winona, the poles they were mounted on were cut down, the cameras disappeared. Flock cameras read and track license plate numbers. But there's growing evidence in the U.S. of police misuse of the data collected by the cameras. The cameras basically create a database of Americans and their movements. And that's all accessible to a range of police officers across the U.S. There are dozens of cases of police officers using the data to stalk people, including former romantic partners. And the data collected can be flawed, which is something Joel Fetter experienced firsthand.
3: We were moving at like 2 miles an hour. I hadn't even hit the gas. I had moved off the brake. We were rolling. And then all of a sudden, I'm like, what the heck?
0: Joel's an automotive journalist.
4: I'm the director of content and product at thedrive.com.
0: One of the cool parts of his job is test driving new cars. A few weeks ago, Joel was test driving a Land Rover in Plymouth, Minnesota. He and his wife were in the parking lot at a Kohl's department store.
3: In the U.S., it's one of the many drop locations for Amazon returns. We weren't even at Kohl's to buy anything. We were there to drop off an Amazon return.
0: Turns out that was the easy part.
3: We got in the car. I put it in reverse. I took my foot off the brake and I hadn't even hit the throttle yet. I was just rolling. We rolled maybe a foot or two and all the sensors went off as if I'm about to like roll over a kid or something. And so I slammed the brakes because I think I'm about to hit something. I look in the backup camera. I see two police cars all lit up, you know, like lights were going and everything coming from the passenger side. And then I look and I'm like, what? And I look to the driver's side out my window. I see two more cop cars coming. So now we have four and we're surrounded. I'm like, what in the heck? And that's when I turned to my wife and said, I wasn't even speeding.
0: That last line was a joke, but the situation was anything but funny. Four police cars had surrounded Joel and his wife. They didn't have their guns drawn, but they did have their hands on their holsters. The couple had their hands in the air. Joel was patted down, and they figured out that he wasn't armed. Then they asked him who owned the car.
3: And that's when I had to get into what I do for a living. This car is owned by Range Rover. It's very complicated, et cetera, et cetera, et cetera.
0: It's not the first time Joel has been pulled over while test driving a car.
3: I've done this job for 16 years, right? And so I've been and had to interact with police officers before in a press car. Anytime, whether you've been pulled over speeding or I guess this was a new one, to be fair. And then they want to know who's insuring it, who owns it. Why am I in it? Like, it's always a complicated matter. And I guess it never even crossed my mind that I was being surrounded by cops because of presumed Grand Theft Auto.
0: The Range Rover Joel was test driving had New Jersey license plates that read 34 DTM. But between the 34 and the DTM, and in smaller font, was the number 10. And that's where the cameras failed him. The flock cameras picked up 34 DTM and flagged him with the police. But his plate was actually 3410 DTM.
3: So it should have taken a picture, flagged the cops, said, I found what you asked me, fine. But, and there's something else on this plate, whether they highlighted the 10, whether they put a circle around it, an arrow to it, I don't really care. I don't really know. It doesn't really matter to me. But like, there's no reason that the machine learning, the system couldn't be programmed to do that. And I know that because the chief communication officer, Josh Thomas of Flock, talked to me at length. And he told me this. He said, this is the way the machine learning is programmed today. It's the way the police have asked us to program it. But perhaps we should be programming the machine learning to be doing an and be able to enhance the system. I'm like, yeah, you think?
0: Joel had done a story about Flock cameras only weeks before this. So he was familiar with the cameras and how they worked. It also turned out that the plate the police were trying to find was reported missing or stolen in California, but the plate number had been entered incorrectly when it was reported.
3: When a local police reports something, it goes into this federally managed database that then gets distributed to all police right throughout the nation. So it got entered as 34 DTM. So it went to the National Criminal Center Information Database and all the flock cameras in the nation said, go find 34 DTM. It did. It found 34 DTM.
0: And because that's only a partial plate, the police told Joel that they were tracking three or four other cars with all the same plate. So cars were being tracked and flagged because the plate wasn't entered correctly in California. And it's not lost on Joel that things could have gone very differently while he was driving a $155,000 Land Rover that wasn't his.
3: I'm a white guy. Like, I there's no question I'm fortunate. I can't say what would or wouldn't have happened. I can't. But it's not something that isn't lost on me.
0: Flock cameras are just one of the several brand names of automated license plate readers, but they're the largest company and most recognizable. In Minnesota, where ICE has been tracking down and detaining immigrants, there's been resistance to more surveillance. But the backlash is happening across the U.S. and Canada.
3: My larger concern as a journalist, a citizen that's gone through this and all that stuff is a lack of regulation, the lack of this technology being programmed to enhance and help at a point that it can be today within the bounds of what we have in technology. It's being underutilized and not programmed the right way, in my opinion. And there probably are societal benefits if regulated the right way and if programmed the right way. But we're not there right now. That's not what's happening. And it's really shined a light on bad cops. It's really shined a light on data infrastructure. And I'm not entirely sure you can blame Flock for bad cops.
0: Joel Fetter is the director of content and product at TheDrive.com. On Thursday, Flock announced that it will implement new safeguards for its product. The changes will include locking out people flagged for abnormal or excessive activity. Flock also says it will only keep individuals' real-time movements in the database for 1 week.

0: If you recognize that call of the North, then I have good news for you.
1: Hey, good day. Welcome to the Great White North. I'm Bob McKenzie. This is my brother, Doug.
0: In March, all six seasons of the groundbreaking Canadian sketch comedy show SCTV were made available for streaming on Prime. SCTV debuted on Global in 1976. It was about a fictional TV station in the generic town of Mellonville. So it was a TV show about a TV station that parodied TV shows.
2: Oh, hi, I'm Johnny LaRue. 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
3: Hi, Whitey.
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3: Boy, that Eddie Haskell, he really makes me mad.
4: Why don't you kill him?
3: Nah, I could go to jail.
5: Good evening, everybody. Welcome to Halfwits, the game show that's fun and at times extremely trying.
6: Don't you feel like just sometimes saying, oh, get it together, will you, and stop coming to me for all the answers?
0: Pretty much all of the cast members went on to become huge stars. John Candy, Catherine O'Hara, Eugene Levy, Andrea Martin, Martin Short, just to name a few. Jesse Hawken is the host of the Junk Filter podcast. He's also a huge fan of SCTV. He spoke with Brent Bambury in March.
7: Jesse Hawken, good morning. Welcome to the program.
8: Thank you for having me.
7: You shared a lot of SCTV clips on Blue Sky this week, and you called it the greatest TV show of all time. Jesse, tell us how you really feel.
8: Can you name a better TV show, Brent, than SCTV?
7: It's pretty great.
8: It is so important in terms of how it represents the medium itself. It's a multi-layered comedy show where they're making fun of, you know, famous people. They're making fun of genres of television. They're making fun of the people who make television. Mm. And this was a show that was basically tailor-made for the boomers and Gen X and people that were raised on television.
7: Yeah.
8: And so many of the members of the cast became stars in their own right.
7: Oh, yeah, yeah.
8: While they were making fun of actual movie stars in the world of entertainment. The danger when you're doing a show like that is that you become the people that you're making fun of. But a lot of the people on SCTV managed to avoid that trap.
7: Well, and so many of them were so talented and became giant stars. We talked about this when Catherine O'Hara died, but one of the remarkable things about this cast is how many of them became superstars. What do you think it was about this group of comedians that made them all so successful and so talented?
8: Well, they were terrific mimics. Yeah. But it's the way that like a band could be an incredible band because all these great musicians got together and created a dynamic, you know, and they all elevated each other. Like what they really were a unit that were writing and performing so well. And writing was the most important thing. Strangely though, Andrea Martin and Catherine O'Hara weren't really there as writers, and it was very frustrating for them. But some of the sketches that have aged the best are the ones that the two of them did together.
7: Right. Well, obviously, Catherine O'Hara, a tremendous writer, as Seth Rogen mentioned this week when he paid tribute to her. But they both played such great characters on SCTV, both Andrea Martin and Catherine O'Hara. Did you have a favorite sketch or a favorite character when you were a fan or as your fandom deepened?
8: The instant answer for that is Lola Heatherton.
7: Yeah.
8: Catherine O'Hara's incredible drug-addled, desperate showbiz legend who's clearly got a lot of problems. And she has a comeback special that was one of the funniest things I'd ever seen, even though it's not all that funny because it gets so incredibly dark. She has a nervous breakdown during this ballad that she's singing where she starts naming names and freaking out on the people that have done her wrong.
6: Mr. Bob, how was I, Pittman?
7: I can't believe we're laughing about this because it sounds pathetic, but she is so brilliant and so believable as that character, and she still delivers the laughs.
8: Yes, but it's a high wire act. It would be so easy for this to not be funny and or to make it seem like you're making fun of somebody's suffering. But what you're really making fun of is the whole world of show business and the kinds of people who want to be famous. And the genre of this sort of low rent television. I mean, we're laughing because we recognize so many things.
7: And I just want to talk about the low rentness of it for a second, because one of my favorite sketches is Harold Ramis as Mo Green.
8: Yes.
7: He's standing in front of a wall. That's the only production value to the entire sketch. But it works, and it works in part because, again, the writing is so great, but also just Harold Ramis is such an appealing character, an appealing, the character he's playing is appealing. You know, there's just something about it that feels intimate and feels like it connects. Do you understand that?
8: Yeah. But, and also he's named after one of the characters from The Godfather. And then they did this episode long parody of The Godfather, which is like, as a Canadian who, you know, loved Marshall McLuhan and loved all of his ideas about understanding media, you're aware while you're watching it, not only is it really funny and not only are they making fun of extremely specific aspects of The Godfather, but it even looks like The Godfather.
7: Yeah.
8: If you are a fan of The Godfather, you're amazed at just how note perfect all the parodies that they're doing are.
7: Yeah, it has that extra level. So this was a groundbreaking show. How did SCTV change television?
8: Well, all these incredibly funny people were all like me growing up watching the funniest show of all time and feeling like we were members of a club. Like, this was not a show that was commonly watched the way that Saturday Night Live was. Like, it was on at 12:30 in the morning in the US, and it was on a more prominent position on CBC, but it was a kind of a, if you knew, you knew kind of before we had those kinds of concepts. And Conan O'Brien was growing up watching this and deciding, I want to be a funny person. Jimmy Kimmel, the Mr. Show guys, the Simpsons writers. The Simpsons takes place in this city that's a lot like Melonville. And it has all these various characters, and the way that the Simpsons is always making fun of TV genres and television is so important to what's so funny about the Simpsons and what was so funny about SCTV. It just goes on and on forever. And cringe comedy that you saw more in the UK was, you saw that a lot on SCTV with Lola Heatherton and Skip Bittman, Bobby Bittman's untalented younger brother.
7: Yes.
8: Like, And Jackie Rogers Jr., which is like a, some people think it's the funniest thing ever, and some people are like mortified by the very idea of Jackie Rogers.
7: Right, but it fits into that genre of people who are damaged by showbiz, right?
8: Yeah.
7: But if it's such a brilliant show, why did it take so long to make it available for streaming, and why is it only available in Canada?
8: The answer is simple. It comes down to money for licensing. The music rights is what's been holding it up for so long. Because SCTV, what they would do is they would do what they wanted to do. They would put a song by the Eagles on the soundtrack or Led Zeppelin. And sometimes they would get a lecture that you're not supposed to do that. But some of the classic sketches that they did are too expensive to license for streaming.
7: Okay.
8: They were able to work it out for syndication. So the syndicated versions of SCTV are more or less intact. But when they put them out on DVD and with this new re-edited version that's on Prime now, I guess they were only able to splurge for licensing in Canada. And Netflix did that. SCTV, The Afternoon with SCTV that Martin Scorsese directed. And it never appeared on Netflix. And we don't know the full reason why not, but I understand that it has a lot to do with the clips being too expensive to use in terms of the music rights.
7: Jesse Hawken, thanks for taking us back to Melonville. Nice to talk to you.
8: Great to talk to you too.
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4: This is Rift from the Headlines, our weekly quiz. We give you three riffs linked to one story in the news. And if you guess the story that links the riffs, you could win a day six tote bag. First, a recap. Here's last week's clue.

it's Dave Matthews Band with Crash Into Me, Def Leppard with Rocket, and Billie Holiday with Blue Moon. Aaron Stringa of Alora, Ontario, guessed the headline we were looking for. SpaceX Falcon 9 rocket crashes into the moon and leaves a fresh crater. Congratulations, Aaron. A Day 6 tote bag will be on its way to you soon. Now here's this week's clue.

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And that's our show for this week. Day 6 was produced by Lori Allen, Annie Bender, Pedro Sanchez, and Samra Wheat Johannes. Our senior producer is Gord Westmacott. I'm Ramraj Shravendran in for Brent Bambury. 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
6: From CBC News, the world is sour. I'm Neil Kumar. Hurricane Lala has bypassed Hawaii's Big Island without making landfall. The Category 1 storm is expected to gradually weaken, but it has lashed out on the region with strong winds and drenching rain. Also, there are flooded roads and rivers that have turned into raging torrents. The mayor of Honolulu says his city was prepared well ahead of time.
7: We can't control the storm, but we can't control how we prepared. And I can promise you, we've prepared very thoroughly this week across all sectors. And the other thing is that, you know, the best preparation happens in anticipation. So, you know, I'm asking everybody to do what you have to do. Be smart, be safe.
6: The National Weather Service says at this point, landfall is not expected. The island was facing the possibility of its first direct hit from a hurricane in 155 years. According to Romania's defense ministry, a NATO fighter jet has been shot down after breaching the country's airspace. Officials say it's the fourth unmanned aircraft shot down in Romania this year. The ministry did not say where the drone came from, but it did say radars detected the drone entering the airspace from Moldova, which is north of the Romanian city of Galati. When it was first announced in 2022, the Pathways Alliance was proposed as a way to thread the needle between continuing oil production and the Trudeau government's efforts to reduce carbon emissions. But the size of the carbon capture project has been significantly reduced. At the same time, it might end up costing the Canadian government much more. And I had seen reports.
8: But there's still one industry that's polluting more.
9: Former Prime Minister Justin Trudeau in 2024 singling out the oil and gas industry for being the largest emitting sector in the Canadian economy. One solution, the Pathways Project, a multi-billion dollar proposal to transport carbon emissions from over 20 oil sands facilities and permanently store them in an underground hub. The federal government and Alberta signed a deal in July to move forward with a much smaller Pathways Project, which would capture only 6 million tons of carbon per year by the mid-2030s. Many details about Pathways are yet to be worked out, including the exact amount of money federal and provincial governments will invest. One of the oil sands companies has estimated Pathways may cost $20 to $30 billion to build, a big bill for tackling at least some of the industry's climate impact. Inayat Singh, CBC News, Toronto.
6: From natural wonders to ancient ruins and modern architectural marvels, UNESCO's list of World Heritage Sites is a treasure trove for world travelers. But some residents of a tiny village in central Slovakia say recognition from the UN agency comes at the expense of the community that still lives there. Freelance reporter Rob Cameron paid a visit to the village.
10: The steady tap of chisel against wood echoing through a cottage in the tiny Slovak mountain village of Vukulinets. Rows of centuries-old wooden houses earned the village UNESCO World Heritage status in 1993. That recognition also attracts tourists. For Anton Sabucha, a lifelong Vukulinets resident, it's a mixed blessing. Before all this UNESCO frenzy began, life here was much quieter, he says. Around 200 people once called Vukulinets home. Today, there are just 17 permanent residents. Anton is trying to lead the charge to leave UNESCO altogether, and his campaign has the support of a few of his fellow villagers. Rob Cameron for CBC News, Vukulinets, Slovakia.
6: And?
11: Ball game!
6: The Toronto Blue Jays are now back in the playoff picture following a 4-1 win over the New York Yankees on Saturday afternoon. The Jays are currently in a multi-team tie for the final wildcard spot in the American League. And that is the World This Hour. For CBC News, I'm Neil Kumar.
2: 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I'm Saroja Coelho. How nice to have you with us. This is Inside Science from the BBC.
12: Welcome to Inside Science on the BBC World Service. I'm Ronan Pease, and today we'll be thinking about NASA's two remarkable Viking space probes, which touched down on Mars 50 years ago, breaking frontiers in space science. We'll reconsider the impact of their pioneering images of its arid landscape and take a look at how today's ambitious successors have built on their success, and the sweet, crisp sound of desiccated leaves. No, we're not returning to the drought again. Rather, these crumbling leaves hold the secret behind a new fridge-free vaccine that listener Peter from Bristol wrote in to ask about.
13: It's familiarly known as the resurrection plant. Although it appears to be clearly dead, it's not really dead. It's in a state of suspended animation. If you put this thing in water, it will expand into a bright green living plant.
12: And I'll keep you in a state of suspended wonder how on earth that relates to vaccines. And joining us with a different perspective of what's going on in science and technology, Gareth Mitchell. Thanks for joining us again.
14: Lovely to be here, Roland. And I'll be looking at what happens when artificial intelligence sets itself free.
12: Well, artificial intelligence is, in fact, where we're going to start. But actually, moving over to biology, specifically the area they called synthetic biology, the extreme possibilities of which hit the headlines last week when researchers at Stanford University said they'd created new kinds of viruses that had been designed by AI, which has the potential to sound rather scary, think COVID, or thoroughly exciting, think biotech, depending on which way you view your glass of genomes. I'll be looking at the ethics and the risks of this kind of work in a moment and whether new regulations are called for. But first, the science of what they did. What does it mean to design a new virus? And what does AI bring to the process? Microbiologist Simon Clark stepped forward to explain, reassuring me first that this was done with viruses that cannot infect me or you. They only infect bacteria. And that this is a discussion we were bound to have one day.
15: This was going to happen anyway, and sooner or later, somebody would have tried it. So it's not the case of they've let a genie out of the bottle that should never have been allowed to escape. They've told us that it's there, because I suspect otherwise people might have been tempted to dismiss it as sci-fi and far-fetched. And this shows that it's not. It is a thing you can do.
12: They chose to do, as I understand it, a very small and easy virus to start with.
15: Yeah, that's right. They've actually created 16 new viruses. And these are a virus that infects bacteria. They do not infect humans or animals or plants or anything like that. So they have no effect on human health or agriculture. But they are useful in a lab setting. And that's what they've done. They've used artificial intelligence to produce a bunch of these new viruses.
12: And when you say they've used artificial intelligence, presumably it's trained on known viruses, maybe even known versions of this particular virus that they're studying. And at that point, they ask it to sort of riff on the idea, sort of riff on the theme, a bit like a composer might do?
15: Yeah, riff is a good way of putting it. They've asked it to look at millions, probably, of genome sequences for different other types of virus that infect bacteria, different bacteriophage, and it's come up with thousands of possibilities. And from that, they've filtered the possibilities, and they've come up with about 300 of these. Only 16 of those turned out to actually be viable when they were put into bacteria. I should say, of the 16, only 4 were able to outcompete the original parental virus. So while it makes new versions, they're not always better.
12: It's very interesting. I mean, in the sense that they've created new viruses sounds very scary. In the detail, in fact, there's a lot more nuance about it, that these aren't completely different from anything seen before. They're not necessarily better. What are your thoughts on why people might want to use this method?
15: The researchers here have hung it on the hook of overcoming resistance and conquering antibiotic resistance, because some people suggest that you can use these bacterial viruses to kill antibiotic-resistant infections. The problem with that is that the bacteria become resistant to the viruses as well. So they've said they've generated the new viruses in order to overcome that. I'm a little bit skeptical there, but that's the good use of it. The bad use of it is that this demonstrates that if you've got enough copies of, say, genomes of, say, flu, you could perhaps generate new, more transmissible versions of influenza. That is possible now, or with the right model, it is possible, and with enough genomes.
12: Looking at the paper, this would, in my reading, fall under this rubric of gain of function, where you change your genome so much that it's doing something different from what it did before, which is being banned in the United States at the moment. Would you agree that this is some kind of gain of function work?
15: Oh yes, definitely. They have made fitter versions of this virus, so you've gained function. Yes. The ban in the United States, as I understand it, is that this is a ban on dangerous gain-of-function research, not on all gain-of-function research. And because these viruses absolutely are no threat to human health, you can't really say that it is dangerous gain-of-function research.
12: And just to be clear, you say it's not a threat to human health because the cell biology of human tissue is so different from the cell biology of bacteria.
15: Yeah, they do not. They will not infect our cells. They cannot use the replicative machinery within our cells to generate more copies of themselves, which is all a virus really exists to do. So they are no risk to human health at all.
12: Dr. Simon Clark of Reading University. Well, I don't know if that was reassuring or just raise the alarm levels further. So I'm joined now by Joy Jiang, who's a professor of sociology at the University of Kent, specialising in the ethics of biological research. And she's also in-house ethicist for an even more ambitious but longer-term project called the Synthetic Human Genome. So Joy, first reactions to these AI-designed viruses?
16: I think this is actually an exciting milestone in a very long and collective process of the scientific community trying to work out how to understand and write genomics.
12: So what, you're saying that how you can deal with a virus's genome, how you can manipulate that will have bigger ramifications down the road?
16: I think this is more of a proof of concept of what we can do with AI with a very simple set of genomes and looking at bacteria. But nevertheless, it's a great achievement.
12: I mean, as I was talking with Simon Clark, I think people are likely to be quite alarmed by the idea of manipulating a virus in this way, and that the creativity of AI makes that even more worrying.
16: I think we should be very attentive to how this field is developed. I think a healthy amount of worry is warranted, but I wouldn't say we need to be panicked or be doomistic about this, partly because the research is on phage. And the reason I think scientists love to work with bacteriophage is because it's very simple and it has huge therapeutic potentials.
12: One of the things that Simon mentioned was that this sort of opens the prospect of engineering flu in a different way. I did go and check. The flu virus has a genome that's only a little bit bigger than these phage viruses. So if they can, you know, with AI, test out a whole load of potential viruses and then cook them up in the lab with one of these bacterial viruses, then how far off would it be to do something like that with a virus which would be much more concerning, like flu?
16: I think you highlight a very important point, that is people are worried about what about misuse or abuse of this technology. And so I think the right question to ask is not so much about how we're going to contain it, how we're going to restrict access to a technology. Simon said at the beginning, someone's going to do it. And also we actually, as a community, we want to explore different scientific possibilities so as to prepare ourselves for the next pandemics or other global challenges. And more importantly, governance, especially good governance, is not just about restricting conduct. Governance is about conduct of conduct. That is, how do you steer scientific inquiries? How do you steer innovation into the right direction. It's not just about how we block the bad things. It's about what kind of incentive now we should think of so that scientists are more inspired and incentivized to use AI to do the kind of research that can benefit public health, public well-being, and possibly ecological health as well.
12: I mean, what are the arguments you hear for doing this? You know, if you're saying that, well, we have to think about the downsides, there presumably have to be upsides if, as Simon said, this was something that was bound to happen.
16: I think for this specific research that's published in Science, I think the intention has huge therapeutic potential and is about bacteria. I think it's quite exciting. And of course, as a social scientist, I start to think about the implications of further down the road, if we're moving beyond this specific case to the wider spectrum, what may happen? And I think this is a question that all of us should think about, not just social scientists, regulators, scientists as well.
12: Joy Zhang, thank you very much for joining Inside Science.
16: Thank you.
12: So in the studio with me is science journalist Gareth Mitchell. Gareth, what was your reaction when you heard the story about an AI virus?
14: I've been cautiously excited. I mean, yeah? it really is a step forward, but of course there are dangers, and let's hope that the ethicists and the regulators and so on are going to keep us safe on this one. But if you look at what has actually happened here, you know, this is proof of principle that AI can go off script and it can create completely novel genomes, and not just genomes, but viable ones, you know, that they've shown in this research. They can create them in a lab, put them in a petri dish, and they infiltrate an E. coli bacteria, you know, and that in itself, I think, is a stunning achievement.
12: Well, obviously, we're going to be talking about this more in the future. I want to turn, though, to something else, which I think you've been looking at for us, because the big concern about these viruses is they might escape the lab. And there's been a lot of talk about AI agents, I think is the word,
14: yes,
12: that have been escaping their sandboxes. You better talk me through this.
14: Oh, wow. Yeah, they break free. Because, I mean, to talk about this so-called agentic AI or AI agents, just so, you know, most of us, I think, are familiar with large language models like, you know, Google Gemini or ChatGPT. They'll give you an answer to a question, but they don't actually do anything. Whereas an AI agent is something that any one of us could use on our computer, for instance, to automatically go through our accounts, maybe.
12: But the stories which I'm worrying about are the ones where they've gone and hacked sites. Well, and
14: this is it. Yeah, so we've had a few cases the last few months, like AI hacked into this AI repository called Hugging Face. One of Meta's AI models managed to kind of get out of its so-called sandbox. So just to say, these agentic AIs in a research environment are grown in a place where you think, well, they can't interact with the outside internet. But in this case with Meta AI, it did. And then there's one that's been all over the news this week. You probably heard about it. A guy in Melbourne just got agentic AI to book an appointment for a Pilates class and just said, you know, can you just get me a bit further up in the queue? And the agent says, yeah, I'll do that for you. And the way it did it was actually to hack into the gymnasium's whole booking system and just kind of hack this person's place into the queue. This is AI breaking loose.
12: And what's the solution?
14: It's a worry, isn't it? And so what this is down to is that where human values and machine values clearly misalign, you know, and I'm sure the guy in Melbourne didn't want the AI to go quite that far. So what this is leading to is like a whole discussion about how you regulate. You have this kind of reinforced learning with these AI systems so that you have a human in the loop idea, so that these agents don't just go off and do loads of other stuff.
12: Gareth, you're making me quite dizzy.
14: Me too.
12: So, I mean, we'll see where that goes. What I do want to do, though, now is to turn back 50 years ago this summer when NASA took a giant leap in exploring the other planets of the solar system.
17: Good evening. This is Mars. Incredible pictures sent back from Viking, showing a red, rock-strewn landscape under a pink sky. The detail is absolutely amazing, and these pictures would have seemed science fiction not so very many years ago. Viking is now standing in the plane of Chrysi. It's working, it's sending back information at this moment.
12: Ah, classic sky at night. And I sort of remember it, those landings of NASA's two Viking missions on the surface of Mars. What we all wondered was whether there'd be Martian bunnies hopping around between the rocks, or at least some kind of fungal growth. There wasn't. It rather just looked pretty desolate, and most of us moved on. Even NASA ignored Mars for a couple of decades. But this was, in truth, a remarkably bold mission that gave us the first science from this alien world, and it laid the groundwork for the two remarkable rovers that are now wandering over Mars's surface, sending back amazing detailed images of landscapes that were once shaped by water billions of years ago, maybe even hints of possible early life. Those are run by NASA, and Claire Cousins, who joins us now, is part of a team that's hoping to put a European rover on the surface before, as they say, the decade is out. Thank you so much for joining us, Claire. I suspect you don't remember the disappointment from those first Mars pictures, but are the Viking landers actually treasured amongst real scientists like you?
18: Yeah, that's right. I, in fact, wasn't even born when the Viking landers touched down on Mars. But yeah, as you say, they very much paved the way eventually for future Mars exploration that was then going to happen. Despite that hiatus in exploration that you mentioned, you know, once Mars exploration did pick up again, it was very much building on the lessons learned from those landers.
12: Well, I mean, were those sort of technical lessons about how to operate on Mars, or were there scientific lessons about, you know, the composition of Martian rocks, or, you know, that kind of stuff?
18: It was both, really. Every subsequent mission that gets sent to Mars, you know, uses heritage and experience from the technology sent from previous missions. But scientifically, there were huge lessons learned from the Viking landers, particularly to do with, you know, how to look for life, right? You know, so yeah, no bunnies, no fungal growths on Mars, but also no signs of bacterial, you know, microbial life forms either. It seemed to be completely devoid of any kind of biological process. And this was very disappointing at the time for the mission that was hoping to find evidence of present-day life on Mars. But since then, you know, we now know actually what the Viking landers were trying to achieve was really guided by the science that was not sort of up to date at the time. You know, it was looking for kinds of microorganisms, you know, that utilize sunlight, for example, that would use respiration to get energy. Whereas actually now we're so much more aware of the wide variety of microbial life that occupies our own planet, you know, life that can live in extreme environments, life that can utilize energy from minerals and rocks, for example. So now we have a much better idea about what to actually look for, as well as where to look for it too.
12: And also looking mostly for fossil life of some sort, and the realization that there are these water shaped landscapes, which, for example, Perseverance is exploring at the moment, one of the NASA rovers.
18: Yeah, exactly. So, you know, far from this, you know, kind of desolate wasteland that the Viking images revealed to us 50 years ago, instead, now we actually understand that early Mars was really not entirely different to what early Earth would have been like, you know, 3 or 4 billion years ago. And we can then look for evidence of past life that would have perhaps been living on Mars early in its history, rather than any present day life, which I think everyone's in good agreement that, you know, that's not there on Mars today.
12: So tell me what a European lander would bring to all of this, and what's your part in all of this?
18: So the European lander, it's a European Space Agency led mission. It's called Rosalind Franklin. That's the name of the rover. And it's going to be landing in an extremely old part of Mars. So the terrains it's going to be exploring are about 4 billion years old. So we're kind of stepping back in time to explore this early history of Mars. And one of the really unique things about this mission is equipped with a drill, which will actually be able to drill a couple of meters down into the Martian subsurface. For Mars, this is a huge first. It means that we can actually access geological material that's been hidden underneath the surface and protected from surface radiation, which constantly bathes the Martian surface, and that destroys things like organic molecules. What we can detect are things like residues left behind from those life forms, which have been captured in those rocks, kind of squeezed between minerals and then preserved for this long period of time. And we can also look for geochemical traces left behind in the rocks as well, which life may have influenced. So it's going to be a bit of a mixed bag of evidence, if indeed we do find anything.
12: I think you were supposed to be on Mars already, but the Russian invasion of Ukraine put that all back. It was going to be a Russian launch system. How jealous are you of your counterparts in America who are getting these pictures back from Curiosity and from Perseverance?
18: So, I mean, it's really wonderful to see that these rovers are so successfully exploring the Martian surface. So, yes, on one hand, it is frustrating that Europe has had several setbacks over the years to getting our own rover landed on the surface of Mars. But in the meantime, it's still, just as a Mars scientist, so exciting to see what is continually coming out of the missions that have landed on Mars. And of course, those that are in orbit around Mars as well, sort of supporting those missions. So really, this just constantly increases our understanding and allows us to be better prepared for when we do finally get there.
12: And which will be when?
18: So we're launching in late 28 and then landing in 2030. So still a few years to go, but this gives us a lot of good time to improve our preparations for the mission.
12: Well, thank you very much for telling us about it, Claire. And fingers crossed, I should add that Claire Cousins is a reader in the School of Earth and Environmental Sciences at the University of St Andrews.
18: Thank you so much.
12: You're listening to Inside Science from the BBC World Service. Tell us what science you think we should be investigating. Our email address is insidescience@bbc.co.uk. The other day, this question came into our inbox at insidescience@bbc.co.uk from Peter in Bristol about some other science news.
19: Dear Inside Science, the recent news on the radio heralded a breakthrough in the preservation of vaccines without refrigeration. Is this genuinely new? I recall a similar claim of 10, perhaps 20 years ago, using concentrated solutions of various sugars.
12: Snap, Peter, because my recollections went down precisely that rabbit hole. And it wasn't 10 years ago, nor 20, but 30.

0: Say that the magic ingredient in the resurrection plant, a sugar called trehalose, would encapsulate and protect fragile vaccine molecules just as it does the resurrection bush proteins. And he even gave me a taste of the trehalose.
1: It just tastes like ordinary sugar, really. Not quite so sweet.
2: Not quite as sweet as ordinary sucrose. We found that we can stabilise virtually every vaccine that we've looked at, including all the childhood vaccines. And these can now be stored outside of the refrigerator so that they can be delivered in the third world into local villages and administered without the requirement for refrigeration.
0: And it's the same Bruce Roser who, with his newer company, Stable Pharma, has at last brought that lab dream of trehalose-stabilised, no-fridge-needed vaccine to clinical approval, an idea preserved like a desert plant for decades.
3: But, Ronan, do we know why it took so long?
0: I know. I mean, that's what I've always been waiting for this. It seems like such a good idea. The team here at Inside Science went and did some digging around, and what they heard was that essentially the pandemic changed everything. Suddenly ideas that had been on the shelf, think of the mRNA vaccines waiting their moment, they came back, and it looks like that's the story with trehalose as well.
3: But, you know, I remember, like, I've been reporting on science for 25, 30 years, and, like, LEDs might seem a bit boring, light-emitting diodes, but how they've come on in 25, 30 years.
0: Yeah, that's interesting. So the blue LED that came out in the 90s, that was the one real example I ever turned to where we reported something and a year or two later it was being sold everywhere, and it's been absolutely transformative. In a sense, it all shows, A, how hard it is actually for us to make the right call, and sometimes, you know, like the trehalose sugar, years and years and years on, there it comes through. Yeah,
3: resurrected.
0: Yeah, absolutely. Indeed. Okay, I can give you time for just one story, Gareth, that you've picked up when you've been scanning the horizon this week.
3: Right, okay, so on the horizon, I've been looking at The Conversation, written by academics, not journalists, so you get these whole other perspectives. So this was an article that was really asking, like, if you're using navigation skills, you know, your kind of spatial reasoning and so on, working your way around like a map or a dense urban environment and so on, is that good for your brain? And then it cites a few different studies. For instance, in 2024, there was a study in the US that found that ambulance and taxi drivers were less likely to die from Alzheimer's than people with other kinds of jobs. I mean, it was quite a small effect, I have to say, but there was a bit of an effect there. Then probably a lot of people remember this. Back in the year 2000, there was a study into London taxi drivers, who, of course, famously memorised the map of London in what they call the knowledge. And this found that their posterior hippocampus in their brain, there you are, which is an area that can be, and is often attacked early on in the progression of Alzheimer's, and is crucial for navigation, for instance. But in these taxi drivers, in brain scans, it showed that they had like an enhanced brain area there as well. So something might be going on. Now, posing this question actually turns out to be a professor of civil and environmental engineering, not a neuroscientist.
0: Right.
3: So you might end up, well, what's this person? Why is he interested in this?
0: Well,
3: and this is because he works a lot on geographic information systems. So he spends a lot of time looking at a screen, maybe mapping cases of disease against different geographical areas. And he was thinking, well, I'm using my navigational faculty a lot. Maybe this is quite good for me. And he's just throwing it out there as a research question. Do you need to be driving a taxi all day to get this benefit? Or could maybe a kind of geospatial civil engineering kind of person have some kind of benefit? But Ronan, what I want to leave you with is a question that I had, which is maybe it tells us all that we should be less reliant on our apps, for our mapping apps and so on, our sat nav and so on. Maybe we should just stop following that blue dot everywhere and try and navigate for ourselves. Of course, I'm not claiming in any way it's going to ward off neurodegenerative diseases, but it might just be good for our brain.
0: Thanks very much, Gareth. Always good to have you navigating us through the corridors of science. And that's it this week for BBC Inside Science with me, Ronan Pease, here on the BBC World Service. Tom Whipple will be back next week. I do hope you can join him.
4: 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Now, also from the BBC, here's Crowd Science.
5: What's in the canteen today? Did I park my bike? No, I definitely locked my bike. Wait. No. Oh, what is it?
6: Right. Concentrate, Alex. Just pay attention.
5: Is that my email?
6: Okay. Got it. Hello. That's it, Alex. Profound.
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6: Profound.

0: What? This is the show that answers your science questions. And the fact that you're listening, maybe even concentrating, frankly, it's quite an honour. And you're going to be hearing why, because we're going to be exploring why paying attention can feel like hard work.
1: It's because you're not paying attention.
0: So don't get distracted, because I want to introduce you to the people who are going to be revealing the inner workings of your brain. From the Attention Lab at London's Royal Holloway University, we have psychology professor Polly Dalton.
2: Hi, Alex.
0: Polly, what is the thing that always distracts you?
2: Oh, I think I have to say, like so many people I talk to, my phone. That's something that I try and really work hard to manage, to try and avoid those distractions, because it can be, yeah, such a big distraction.
0: Thank you, Polly. And joining us from Pompeu Fabra University in Barcelona, Spain, we have cognitive neuroscientist Professor Salvador Sotofraco.
3: Hi there, Alex.
0: Salvador, as I understand it, you research how sight, sound and touch are blended together by the brain. So when we go about our day-to-day, we see the world as one whole reality, not split up into different senses.
3: That's absolutely correct.
0: Now, this is radio, so whatever the truth may be, you have to say that hearing is the most important of those senses, okay?
3: Absolutely.
0: Thank you, Salvador. And also joining us from the University of Washington in the United States, we have psychologist Professor Sophie Liwa.
4: Hi, Alex. Thank you for having me.
0: Sophie, you've studied how being interrupted affects our ability to focus and perform, right?
4: Yes, that's correct. And in fact...
0: So if I interrupt you, it's purely in the name of scientific rigor. I only joke. Now, let's kick off with our first question sent in by you curious crowd science listeners.
5: Hi, my name is Elizabeth Devlin and I'm from Melbourne in Australia. I've noticed many times when people are focusing on a task, the tongue often hangs out the side of their mouths. Is there any connection between the tongue and concentration?
0: Sophie, now what do you think's going on?
4: So the tongue's moving a lot in the mouth, right? And so we try to actually control the mouth by limiting its movement to minimize some of the internal stimuli. We try to avoid the mouth touching the teeth, for example. So sticking out the tongue actually helps release self-control resources and cognitive resources so that we can better focus.
0: So your brain has a certain amount of attention resource there. And by dropping your tongue out, it's just saying, hey, here's some extra you can use elsewhere.
4: That's right. I often compare the brain to a pie, right? So if we use a part of that pie to control movement or other things, then that means we have fewer left to focus.
0: Now, we've also had another question on children sticking their tongues out. Family therapist David in Canada has said sometimes the children that he works with can go into a sort of hyper-focus.
6: I notice when children use scissors, when I ask them a question, they seem not to hear. Why would this be, and could there possibly be any evolutionary connection?
0: Polly, you've studied how we can be quite selective in what we hear. So what do you think could be going on here?
2: Yeah, this is a really interesting example, because I think it's the concentration aspect here that's important rather than the control of the mouth that we were talking about earlier. We only have a limited amount of ability to process information in the world around us. So in many situations, we do have to be really selective about what we're processing. And many researchers have found that if you're paying attention closely and really concentrating on one aspect of your environment, it can leave you open to missing even really quite detectable and surprising elements. So we had a nice example from our lab of a phenomenon we call inattentional deafness, where we played people a women's conversation at the same time as a men's conversation. So it was a really busy, difficult scene to listen to. We asked half our people to attend to men's voices, half our participants to attend to the women's voices. And then we had a man walking through the scene saying, "I'm a gorilla, I'm a gorilla," over and over again for 19 seconds he was audible for. And what we found was that the people who are attending to the women's conversations, the majority of them, around 70%, completely failed to notice that person walking through saying something really surprising and shocking that didn't fit in with the scene, "I'm a gorilla." And people in general are really shocked about this. When they hear our recording back and they hear that gorilla come through, they're often really surprised, often quite amused. It's quite funny to realise how much you can miss in the world around you.
0: See, I'm glad I wasn't put forward in your study because I love gossip. I can hear everything from anyone at the same time. My ears twinge whenever I'm on the tube. Moving on to driving. Now, as far as I'm aware, I don't stick my tongue out when I'm in my car unless, I don't know, I'm sticking my tongue out at someone else who's cut me off. And long story. But I do find driving rather tiring, and so does Ian in Sheffield here in the UK.
1: I was driving on the motorway on a rainy day, concentrating hard as the visibility was poor and there was spray everywhere. It felt like hard work. So it made me wonder, do we know how much, if any, extra energy the brain uses to concentrate on some tasks? Why is concentrating tiring?
0: Salvador, what does neuroscience say about this?
3: Okay. First, the brain is about 2% of the body mass, but it consumes 10 times more energy proportionally. So it consumes about 20% of the energy in the form of sugar, oxygen. This means that there is constant consumption of energy. It's like a refrigerator, if you want. But we have many millions of neurons in the brain. And when they enter into action, then there is even more energy spending. So concentrating is tiring in challenging tasks. If you're driving on the rain and it's dark and it's a road that you're not very familiar with, all these things will contribute to set in motion many of the brain systems that are necessary to succeed at this task. So, for example, sharp visual attention, keeping close control of your motor system, and so on, so on. And so all this means that many of your brain networks or neurons need to be set into high energy consumption mode.
0: Now, you're probably not going to be surprised that when I'm driving, I love listening to the radio. But maybe I should try listening like Neville in Cape Town, South Africa.
7: I listen to a lot of podcasts, and usually when listening, I simultaneously play a game on my phone. Doing this seems to help me concentrate and stay focused on the podcast. Why might this be?
0: Sophie, what's going on there? Should we all be playing games like Neville while listening to this?
4: Well, the answer is it depends, right? So there's something interesting about multitasking. First, I'm going to say that we cannot multitask in the sense of we are not able, from the brain standpoint, to process multiple stimuli at the same time. So thinking about the game and the podcast, what the brain does is that it's going to switch back and forth between the game and the podcast is not really processing both at the same time. So if the game is rather simple, automatic, something that I've done for, you know, a long time, I'm very used to it, it does not really require a lot of cognitive resources, I might be able to listen to the podcast at the same time because in a way, it's more of a physical rhythm and physical actions as opposed to me processing what's happening in the game. So enough of my cognitive resources might be left to process what's going on and what's talked about in the podcast. However, you know, as soon as the game becomes a little bit more cognitively demanding, what will happen is the person will not notice that they're actually missing chunks of a podcast.
0: Polly.
2: Yeah, I agree with all of that. I was just going to add that I think there's an interesting concept around understimulation as well. So that sometimes if we're doing a task that's quite simple and that may not be using up all of our capacity, that can actually be a problem in itself, that understimulation. That can cause us to become a bit more distractible. And so I think it is quite common for people to, if you think about things like doodling in lectures, or a lot of people find it very useful to have a fidget toy or something. And I think that what might be happening there is that people are, in some cases where there's a risk of perhaps being a bit understimulated, adding a little bit of that gentle and quite flexible task demand might actually help people to focus. It might be one of the reasons why a lot of people like working in cafes, for example, just a slight extra bit of stimulation in the environment. But I think doodling and fidget toys, they're all under your own control. So when the podcast or the lecture gets a bit more demanding, you can just stop doodling and that doesn't matter. Whereas if the game is actually imposing demands of itself, then I agree that risks drawing you away from the podcast.
0: Now on that, crowd science listener Ravi in Ohio in the United States says he listens to podcasts while he's walking and he's worried that it might mean that he's not taking it all in.
8: I have noticed that I often struggle to recall the key details of the show I hear. This made me wonder, I'm missing out on the important information due to multitasking.
0: Salvador, what do you think?
3: What I would say is walking by itself is not a very challenging task. And my hunch is that it actually gets you active. It prevents you from falling into mind wandering mode and then missing out on the podcast.
0: So essentially, doing a task that you don't require focus on, that doesn't use up the same sort of mental energy, that processing energy that requires you to divert resources from other things. So off the back of that then, what can someone like me do to ensure that when I'm listening to podcasts, I can keep completely focused? What should I do? Polly?
2: I think it's interesting. There are probably differences between people, and that's also what the science would say, is that there are individual differences at play here in terms of the way that people might find it easy to process information, might prefer to process information, and the different tasks that they may like to combine. So I would say try out some different things and see what works for you.
0: So sort of I'm imagining there's this sweet spot, overstimulation, understimulation, and then this moment where you can divert all the resources you need exactly as you need it, divvy it up as required.
2: Yeah, I think that's probably it. And that's going to change according to whether you're tired or whether you're hungry, you know, as well as between people. So it might need to be something that's flexible that you can adjust according to your particular state at that moment.
0: Well, I hope some of what you've been hearing has been processed, because we're going to be playing a game to test your concentration next. You're listening to Crowd Science from the BBC World Service, the show that takes your attention and hopefully does something good with it. I'm Alex Lathbridge, and with me here are
2: Professor Polly Dalton. I run the Attention Lab at Royal Holloway, University of London.
3: Salvador Soto Faraco. I work at the University Pompeu Fabra, and we basically like to study how different senses are put together.
4: I'm Sophie Leroy, and I'm a professor at the University of Washington. I study attention, in particular, the difficulty of switching attention.
0: Amazing. Now, let's have a quick question before we test each of you.
9: Hi there, my name is Deborah Batsoffen and I'm from Johannesburg, South Africa. My question for Crowd Science is, I just bought a new car and when I reverse, it automatically turns the radio off. Why do we have to turn sound off to concentrate on something such as reversing a car?
0: My favourite question so far, because it's something that I deal with a lot. Sophie, what are your thoughts?
4: It goes back to this idea of if I really want to be hyper-focused, hyper-vigilant, if I have too many stimuli around me, it's going to be really, really difficult to block them off so that I can be focused or even hyper-focused. So the music, if it's too loud, might create an interference and pull attention away from me focusing on the task at hand. When one is reversing, that is a cognitively more difficult task to execute. And so we need to help the attention, the brain, really focusing on what matters the most and reduce the stimuli that might pull the attention away. Something that listeners might also relate to is when we really need to pay attention to the road. Sometimes we actually don't pay attention to what the passengers are telling us. Is the same mechanism where we're like, okay, there's suddenly a situation where like we go into hypervigilance, we pay attention, we're not hearing what they're telling us. And then after the event, we're like, oh, by the way, what did you say? Right? That's the same kind of mechanism. And so the car does that automatically for safety. Let's reduce the stimuli around you so that you can really be focused.
0: You see, I completely understand that from a less sort of scientific perspective. You know, I'm in my car and I'm going, everyone shush, shush, shush. I'm trying to parallel park. Everyone shush. Polly,
2: Yeah, I really like this question as well. I really relate. And having also fairly recently got a new car, I was really tickled when I noticed that it was doing that, because I think it was doing, as we've heard, what the brain is able to do. We are able to exert that selective focus ourselves like we used to before the cars could do this for us. But that in itself, that maintenance of the selective focus is demanding for us. So if we can do something physically to take away potential distractions, then that's really helpful, because it means we don't have to spend our capacity in keeping that focus via our brains.
0: Salvador, was there anything you wanted to add?
3: No. All brilliant. This is also what I think. Only I was thinking that this is analogous perhaps of when we close our eyes and we want to listen to something very carefully. Sometimes we tend to like shut down the vision. But in the case of the eyes, we can just close them. In the case of the ears, we can't.
2: It's really nice you mentioned that, Salvador, but that's another area where, you know, if you reduce visual demand, you might boost up sensations in all different modalities. It might be why we close our eyes also when smelling a lovely rose or something like that.
0: Now, listeners, you can play along with this one at home. You are about to hear a sequence of numbers. We're all going to count how many times we hear the number 7. No writing it down, no using your fingers, you've just got to use your mental tally. You ready?
10: 8 2 7 4 1 7 7 9 3 7 5 6 7 2 7 8 7 1 4 7 3 7.
2: Wow.
0: I've completely failed because...
2: You're distracted.
0: Completely distracted. So I'm going to start with you, Polly. How many sevens did you count?
2: I got 9.
0: Salvador.
3: Yeah, I got 9 too.
0: Sophie.
4: I got 10.
0: Ooh. Let's try the exact same task again. But this time, we'll have some fairly loud music playing in the background. Same as before, count the number of sevens you hear.
10: 4, 1...

0: I'm going to ask how all of you did first. Sophie.
1: That was hard. So I got 5.
0: Salvador.
2: 4.5.
3: I just want to note that I was distracted by the dancing in the studio as well. But I got 5.
0: All right. So one final round. Same challenge. Count the number of 7s. But this time, you'll hear voices underneath. So ignore the speech if you can and focus only on the numbers.
4: 3, 7, 1.
5: I was thinking a sandwich,
4: 8,
5: but I'm not sure.
4: 7,
5: what about you?
4: 4.
6: I just don't know if I can 7, eat another sandwich. I might
4: 2,
6: get some noodles.
5: Oh, 9, noodles are good. They also
4: 7,
5: have good soup in the canteen.
4: 5.
6: Oh, okay.
4: 3.
6: Yeah.
4: So I'm 7,
6: just not carrot and coriander.
4: 8.
5: I love that one.
4: 1.
5: No, but seriously,
4: 7,
5: I love that one.
4: 4.
5: That's what I have
4: 6,
5: today.
4: 7, 2.
0: Sophie, how did you do?
1: That was hard again. But I got 7.
0: 7 sevens, Polly.
3: 8.
0: Ooh, Salvador.
2: I got 6.
0: So, let's see. How well did we do? Now, let's go from start to finish. In the first round, the number of 7s was 9.
1: I think I got 10, so I created a new 7.
0: Okay. For the second round, the number of 7s was 5.
3: I think we got that, didn't we?
0: Well, Salvador had 4.5.
2: Yeah, almost there.
0: And in the third round, there were, in fact, 7 sevens.
3: I got an extra.
0: Why do you think that happened?
3: I guess maybe there was a word in the other speech that could have sounded like a 7. That might be it. It might also just be that I had lost count. It was a really demanding task to keep track of the count, especially because you said we weren't allowed to, you know, use our fingers or anything like that. So I think I could just have got lost with where I was. Any number of reasons.
0: Okay. So time for another question now. Have you ever heard the expression that we shift into gear to do something? Torin in Minnesota in the USA wants to know if there's any truth in that.
7: My question for Crowd Science is, do human brains change processing speeds at different times, kind of like shifting gears on a bike? Thank you.
0: Sophie, what do you think?
1: Well, you know, I think we mentioned even earlier that at different points in time, we might not have the same cognitive energy, right? And so sometimes we're really well rested and we are really into what we're doing. And so our ability to process better, faster, that's enhanced. And at other times, we might be depleted. We may have actually used our cognitive resources a lot during the day and our brain is just slowing down and it's just having a harder time, even on somewhat simpler task. So absolutely, there's a natural rhythm too. Some people concentrate better in the morning, some it's better at night. So there are natural rhythms around our ability to focus.
0: Salvador.
2: Yeah, actually going back to something that Polly said before, and I think Sophie mentioned as well, right now we not only have, as we have said several times, limited resources, but also these resources seem to vary in different ways, and we can actually make them vary ourselves on purpose, say setting into different levels of alertness or what we call arousal. So my impression is that, yes, we can just transition from one level of arousal to another. Some levels of arousal are best for certain tasks, like it's not the same level of arousal that we have to reach if we're studying than if we're skiing, for example. And one thing I'm fascinated about is that when we take this to the extreme, say, for example, in impending grave danger or when adrenaline is very high, we speed so much that we may perceive time slow down. So we all have, or at least some of us may have the experience of when we are about to, say, crash with a car or something, we remember time slowed down a little bit, and this probably is because we are set in a very high gear.
0: Wow. So the brain that is, you know, 2% of our body, but can consume up to 20% of our energy needs, you know, you can actually take it from this very low, relaxed state to processing a lot very, very, very quickly to the point that you actually feel time slow down.
2: That's correct. That's what the experience says.
0: Okay, now our final question comes from Will in Gloucestershire here in the UK.
8: Hi. I work as a fencer and landscaper. This leaves me physically tired and I mostly sleep well at night. But if I sit down in the middle of the day reading or doing paperwork, I invariably fall asleep. I've been wondering if this is due to the mental strain of work that challenges my brain more than my body. So my question is, can mental effort tire you out more than physical effort? Thanks.
0: All right. Thank you, Will. That is a fantastic question. What's more tiring, physical graft or thinking hard? Polly.
3: Yeah, it's a really interesting question. I think from my own kind of personal perspective, they feel like two different types of tiredness. So we've talked a lot about that kind of effortful concentration that's involved in something perhaps like forcing yourself to focus on boring paperwork. I noticed that the question mentioned paperwork in particular. So no doubt that can be really tiring. But I think that's a very different type of tiredness from the kind of physical exertion type of tiredness. And I think a lot of people find that it's that more physical tiredness that is linked with sleep for them. But that's my, hunch.
0: Sophie.
1: Polly was mentioning the extent to which a task is also pulling your attention, pulling your resources. So if you're doing paperwork, you actually have to really exert effort to be excited about doing that work, right? And persisting with that work. And it's easy to disengage from it and potentially fall asleep. When you're physically active, the task itself might pull you forward. I think there's just the element of how stimulating, in a way, the task might be. Cognitive tasks are tiring as well, but they don't have the same type of demands.
0: Salvador, what do you think?
2: Yeah, the muscular and skeletal systems of the body are massive. So definitely more energy spent with the muscles than with the brain, even if the brain, according to its size, it's very high energy consuming. Some people actually have been clever enough to try to work that out in joules, and apparently a full working brain would consume the equivalent to a 20-watt light bulb. That's an average, of course.
0: I like it. You know, when you see in cartoons, when someone has an idea, the light bulb above their head goes. You're telling me neuroscientists, this is correct. Fantastic.
2: Taking it literally.
0: Sophie, Polly, Salvador, thank you so much for such a focused discussion.
2: Thanks for having me.
3: Bye.
1: Thanks. Bye.
0: Listeners, please do keep sending in your amazing questions. And here's Deborah Batsofin with a reminder of how to do it, including our new WhatsApp number.
9: 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The presenter was Alex Lethbridge and the producer was Tom Bonnet. 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
11: This week on Bookends. You might be used to moving around, but have you ever ended up in a town full of zombies, aliens, and sad clowns? John Clator's new graphic novel, Nowhere, follows a young boy named Joel, whose family tries to adjust to life in a mysterious new town. Drawing from his own childhood and artistic inspiration, John's rich visuals tell a spooky yet powerful story about growing up.
12: That was like the first time that such a strong memory of like the power of art. Like it wasn't necessarily a healing power, but it was like so powerful, and I was kind of addicted to that like fear factor, I think. And I still like think of that drawing and Pauline Baynes, the illustrator of the Narnia books. I think it's been the largest influence on me as a drawer. And as a graphic novelist, I think like when people ask like what graphic novelist inspired you, like it's those illustrations and the way that they sort of capture that like childlike fear and wonder and power like of art, like how it can just activate the imagination. And that I was like, that's what I connect with. That's what I want to do. I want to draw, and I want to like connect to this like magical, powerful world that's full of like fear and wonder.
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13: From CBC News, the world is sour. I'm Neil Kumar. Hurricane Lala has bypassed Hawaii's Big Island. The National Weather Service says at this point, landfall is not expected, but the region has been dealing with strong winds and drenching rain. Darren McCaffrey has more on this.
14: We know that there are now hazardous travel conditions across Hawaii. We know that several roads have been closed, power lines have been downed, as well as trees and falling debris blocking roads. It's been reported that around 18,700 customers have already lost electricity as those winds whip up. We believe there's been a record, of 154 miles per hour wind. Now, this has meant that lots of people have obviously had to prepare for this storm, and there have been a lot of preparations because authorities have been expecting this for the last couple of days.
13: That's the CBC's Darren McCaffrey reporting. Romania's defense ministry says a NATO fighter jet has been shot down after entering the country's airspace. It's the fourth one to be shot down in Romania this year. The ministry says radars detected the drone entering the airspace from Moldova, which is north of the Romanian city of Galați. In BC, some residents in Summerland are now being allowed to return home, but the majority still can't return. The fire continues to burn, and critical infrastructure will need to be repaired first. Meanwhile, Summerland Mayor Doug Holmes says the response teams have begun assessing the damage.
15: We know quite a few homes have been damaged, and a lot more, farm buildings, barns and sheds and all those kind of outbuildings were damaged. So we don't have a final tally yet of all the buildings that were burnt down, but we should know soon.
13: The Bald Range wildfire continues to burn out of control and is now over 19,000 hectares in size. 12,000 residents were forced to flee the southern BC community. Thousands of people are returning to homes north of West Kelowna. Officials lifted evacuation orders for Kulpituk Creek fire on Friday. Brady Strachan is more.
16: There's been a pretty steady stream of traffic with evacuees coming back to this area. 2,800 properties now had the evacuation order lifted. This is West Side Road, and there are communities like La Casa and the La Casa Resort, Fintry, and other lakeside properties here. The residents have been out of their homes for more than a week. I spoke with Craig Cruikshank, who owns some units at the La Casa Resort and runs a tourism operation. He says he's happy to be home, but he says the evacuation has really put a dent on the tourism industry.
17: I had all my customers for OK Captain. They've canceled because most of the people come out of La Casa. So everybody canceled, and then all of August is canceled.
16: Now, emergency officials have given people instructions on what to do with rotten food in their freezers and fridges, and to pay attention to that. Brady Strachan, CBC News, north of West Kelowna.
13: And in Markham, the inaugural Ontario Honda Dealers Indy is now underway after the events on Friday were canceled. Michelle Song is there.
18: Indy cars are hitting the track for the first time in Markham, Ontario today. The race weekend was supposed to begin Friday, but the promoter didn't complete the temporary circuit on time. But fans who were forced to leave yesterday say today all is forgiven.
19: And it's like the first year for Markham, so it's expected, but honestly, it wasn't extremely bad. It's just, it was kind of disorganized.
20: So this year's been a little bit of a little spin around, but we figured it out.
18: Organizers apologize for Friday's cancellation. New Zealand driver Marcus Armstrong says he's feeling good on the track ahead of today's qualifying round.
21: Frankly, I prefer this because you can drive it a bit harder and know what grip you're going to have in 25 meters time. So far, I really enjoy this place.
18: Drivers who qualify will compete in the 90-lap race Sunday. Michelle Song, CBC News, Toronto.
13: And that is The World This Hour. For CBC News, I'm Neil Kumar.

0: Good evening. I'm Saroja Coelho. You're listening to CBC Radio 1. In this hour, Freakonomics Radio. This show uses data and social science to reveal the secret incentives driving our choices, uncovering how the world really works.
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3: You have very different regulatory regimes up there. You don't need to take up anyone's land to put it up there.
2: It's a new space race, but this time, a lot of the financing comes from private firms and billionaires. So, who is going to make the rules?
4: Space is extremely dangerous, and you really don't know what the consequences of your actions in space will be.
2: Not everyone believes this future is inevitable.
3: There are a lot of people eager to sell you axes and overalls for this particular hypothesized gold rush.
2: The science, funding, and the rules of the new space race. It's coming up on Freakonomics Radio. A couple months ago, Elon Musk became the world's first trillionaire after his rocket company SpaceX had the largest IPO in history. 2 weeks later, Musk lost his trillionaire status, at least temporarily. Why? Part of the answer is AI, because SpaceX is also now an AI company, having gobbled up xAI, another Musk firm. And AI investments are, as you probably know, pretty volatile at this moment. But SpaceX, along with several other big players in the new space race, are still betting huge on AI, specifically putting AI in space. This would mean fewer power plants and data centers on our planet. It could also mean hundreds of thousands of new objects in the skies, increasing the risk of collision, environmental degradation, and perhaps much more. In last week's episode, my Freakonomics friend and co-author Steve Levitt talked to some of the people involved in Google's attempt to move AI to space.
5: I fully expect that by the year 2100, the great majority of energy used in the solar system will be going toward AI and will be both harvested and consumed off Earth.
2: These AI in space projects will be complicated and very expensive. At the moment, most of the investment is coming not from governments, but from wealthy individuals and firms like Google and Musk and Amazon founder Jeff Bezos. You may think this is a modern phenomenon, but it is not. Wealthy investors have been financing space ambitions for a long time.
3: He initially thinks about building a large pyramid for himself that he can be buried underneath, like the pharaohs. Eventually, some astronomers get onto him and say, well, you know, sir, you could actually build the first ever mountaintop observatory.
2: Steve Levitt is back in the host chair for part two of our series on relocating AI to space, and it starts now.
6: Hi, I'm Steve Levitt. Last episode, I spoke with people working on Project Suncatcher, Google's attempt to build AI data centers in space. That team is thinking about the future, how much processing power we'll need, and how cheaply we'll be able to launch satellites. So this week, I wanted to ground the conversation in the present and the past. So I started by reaching out to an economist.
3: My name is Alex MacDonald. I was the first chief economist at NASA, and now I'm a senior associate at the Center for Strategic and International Studies in Washington, D.C.
6: So you were the first chief economist at NASA, and it wasn't like you just stumbled into that job. You were not a typical economist. You're a PhD economist, and your research had been focused very squarely on space exploration. Was space travel something that has been captivating you since you were a kid, or just something that caught your attention as promising research area when you were in grad school?
3: Well, it was a combination of both for me. I remember very distinctly the moment when I knew that I couldn't be an astronaut, and that was in grade four when I got glasses. Because back then, if you had suboptimal eyesight, you could not be an astronaut. I'd always had a passion for space. I was a big fan of science fiction growing up. I grew up in Canada, and I really always enjoyed just going out in the winter nights and looking up at the stars. When I was doing my master's degree in economics, a couple of things happened. One was the flight of Spaceship One, which was the first privately funded human spaceflight vehicle to go above the von Karman line, which is the internationally recognized definition of space, 100 kilometers up. And NASA, George W. Bush, had announced the plan to return to the moon under what was then called the Vision for Space Exploration. I remember very distinctly thinking, okay, if we're going to build a moon base, that is an economic development problem. It's a very distinct type of economic development problem, right? There isn't really farmable land, and you have to essentially import or produce at significant costs all of your air. But it's still an economic development problem. And so economists are going to be needed to make that happen. That was in 2005, and I basically switched my PhD subject.
6: So in your analysis, Alex, of the economics of space, you don't just focus on the last 60 or 70 years starting with Sputnik or the Apollo missions. You take a long view. So in particular, you've looked at the construction of astronomical observatories over the history of the U.S. One thing that I found very surprising is how expensive some of these observatories were. They were massive investments.
3: Yeah. As you know, there's different ways that you can do these cost adjustments from historical time periods. You can adjust by the share of the economy that these projects represented, and you can also just adjust for the cost of the primary input, which in space observatories in the 19th century and today is still primarily skilled labor. And so when you do those calculations, we find that projects like the Palomar Telescope, which was essentially funded by John D. Rockefeller's wealth, or the Mount Wilson Observatory, which was essentially funded by Carnegie's wealth, these are in the hundreds of millions to low billions of dollars, depending how you do that adjustment. My favorite single example is actually the Lick Observatory. And James Lick isn't very well known today, but in the 1870s, he was the richest man in California because he had bought up a lot of property prior to the San Francisco Gold Rush. And he's coming to the end of his life, and he decides that he wants to leave a legacy for himself. He initially thinks about building a large pyramid for himself that he can be buried underneath, like the pharaohs. And people convince him, hey, well, maybe not. Eventually, some astronomers get onto him and say, well, you know, sir, you could actually build the first ever mountaintop observatory. This will be a much more impactful astronomical observatory. To which Lick reportedly said, well, okay, but can I be buried underneath it? And the astronomers, being very clever, said, yes, of course, sir. If you pay for it, you can be buried wherever you want. And so to this day, James Lick's final resting place is underneath the main plinth of the primary telescope of the Lick Observatory.
6: And when you say they cost $1 billion in modern terms, that's not too different than the cost of the kinds of things that NASA does. Now, not necessarily going to the moon, but other projects they do aren't really categorically more expensive than these observatories were.
3: Exactly. That was, for me, the core insight. For a modern, let's say, probe to Mars or the outer planets like Jupiter or Saturn, these are projects that'll come in regularly in the $500 million to a few billion dollars. So that means that there were these precedents of privately funded missions equivalent to the costs of modern space missions.
6: Now, you were appointed as the first chief economist at NASA in 2019, and you served in that role for 5 years. It says a lot about how unimportant economists are to the world that NASA didn't think they needed a chief economist until 2019, don't you think?
3: Well, there'd been a lot of economics work done, of course, at NASA. There was the famous economic impact studies that had been done during the Apollo program. And of course, the space shuttle involved a pretty extensive economic analysis as part of the cost estimation process. That was the main way in which economics intersected with NASA's portfolio. It was predicting how much things would cost. But what started to change in the mid-2000s and the 2010s was that we started to see a lot of private investment. And once you start to see private investment on the scales of billions of dollars, you start to see that, well, you're going to need to intersect NASA's policies with economic strategy.
6: Now, are there specific situations you can remember where, by thinking like an economist, you're able to score huge wins for NASA?
3: The human landing system was probably the single biggest change that I was involved with. In the Apollo program, we had essentially a government design for a whole system to land humans on the moon. These were built by contractors, right? The majority of the money still went out to contractors, but NASA was paying for it and was responsible for the systems at the end of the day. That was true for the Artemis II mission, where NASA did the same thing for the Space Launch System and the Orion vehicle. But that will not be true for our actual landing of astronauts on the lunar surface because we took a fundamentally different approach with the human landing systems. And the difference was basically we said we were going to buy astronaut delivery to the lunar surface from commercial companies. We were going to put essentially fixed price milestone payments for the development of those systems and then the purchase of services afterwards, and that we were going to compete that. And of course, now we have two of the richest people in the country whose space companies, SpaceX and Blue Origin, are competing to win those NASA contracts. That means that there is investor money now covering some of the upfront costs that NASA is not having to provide because they're looking to compete for those contracts in the future.
6: So it's given here that space exploration and government funding of it is a sensible thing to do. But I've never quite understood what the government thinks it's optimizing in the space program. What do you think motivates politicians to fund these programs?
3: Well, I love that your assumption is that there's an optimization function going on in government. I'm not quite sure that I would say that that's exactly what the process of government is. I think when you look at the origins of spaceflight, there's really two core, I'll say, state demands. The original and leading one was essentially national security. The ability to launch something around the Earth has foundational importance for military systems.
6: So things like satellites have turned out to be super important.
3: That was true in the mid-20th century. That continues to be true today. The very first maneuvers as part of the Iran war were in space. They were electronic interference and jamming activities that the U.S. undertook against Iranian satellite assets. So that really is the core and deeply enduring reason that started it all and continues. But shortly thereafter, there was this second function, which I tend to think of as a signaling function. And of course, Steve, you're well aware of signaling theory. I'm sure many of the listeners are too. But it's this idea that a costly action can credibly transmit information. If you think about being someone in the world in 1957, when Sputnik launches into space, you're looking at the Soviet Union, you're looking at the U.S., if you're in Thailand or Ghana or somewhere in the world that these countries are trying to convince you to join the alliance, so to speak, you don't really have necessarily a lot of information related to what's the quality of life. This is the pre-jet age, and a lot of people traveled to these countries and seen what it's really like. But if you know one thing, which is that one of these countries has launched something into space and the other has not, and you know what that takes, and you can verify it independently with radio telescopes and radio communications, then you know something meaningful about the technological and economic power of those countries. And the same thing, of course, applies to landing on the moon. And so space has become and continues to be a really important part of how leading nations signal to the world leadership in technology and economic organization, which, of course, is a proxy for many other things.
6: I was surprised to hear that early on in the space race, John F. Kennedy offered to Khrushchev, the leader of the Soviet Union, the chance to work collaboratively to reach the moon. And if Kennedy hadn't been assassinated and Khrushchev wasn't so suspicious of Lyndon Johnson, maybe getting to the moon would have been a joint U.S.-Soviet mission. This seems at odds with the signaling story, doesn't it?
3: I would argue that basically Kennedy is trying to signal he wanted a more collaborative future. He was very worried about a future nuclear conflict. And he said, hey, we need to figure out a way to collaborate here. So he tried to use space as the signaling device to encourage cooperation. At the same time, importantly enough, Congress actually passed a law that essentially said, thou shalt not use any of the money in this bill appropriated for NASA for any collaborative programs with the Soviet Union.
6: Interesting.
3: And so Congress was well aware of the signaling good that they wanted the United States to put out there and achieve.
6: So Congress was trying to signal to the developing world that the U.S. was the country to jump behind. And Kennedy was trying to avoid World War III by signaling to Khrushchev that he was a friendly type.
3: Yeah, that's my interpretation.
7: At the same time the U.S. and the USSR were racing to the moon, they were also negotiating rules to govern human activity in space. Even in space, the world is run by lawyers, like this one.
8: I'm Rosanna Hoffman. I'm the head of space law and policy and now also sustainability at the United Nations Office for Outer Space Affairs, or UNOSA, as we like to call it. We're really the UN's home for space. We're also the convener for space negotiations. So we help states negotiate everything around space, from space law to space technology to really everything from disaster management and on and on. I advise states, but also more and more industry, on how to really implement space law, how to ensure that their space activities are done sustainably and safely. And that's what I've actually been doing the last 2 weeks. The Committee on the Peaceful Uses of Outer Space, which meets 6 weeks a year in Vienna, where I'm based, just concluded its meeting a few hours ago.
6: It's so interesting to me to hear you talk in such a familiar way about these organizations that I've literally never heard of. It's a kind of world that I think the regular person can walk through and never know that what you do exists.
8: That's true. We're a small office, but we exist since 1957. Some listeners might know the year. It's the first time a satellite was launched into outer space with Sputnik. The year after, of course, we had more satellites being launched into outer space. And it was that year, 1957, that states in the UN and the General Assembly in New York said, okay, space activities are becoming a reality. We need an office dealing with these matters, ensuring that space is used peacefully, safely, sustainably.
6: It's surprising, right in the middle of the Cold War, that these countries were sitting down and talking in such a civil way.
8: I agree, but I just come from 2 full weeks of negotiations between member states. And just yesterday, I sat in a room with the US, with the Russian Federation, with the Chinese, with the Ukrainians, with the Iranians, all in a room, civilly discussing space activities. Space is actually one of those domains where states continue to negotiate and discuss. They've always done so. We're so dependent on space, from navigation to Earth observation to our internet connection, that if one state becomes a bad actor, so to say, we will all suffer the consequences, including the bad actor themselves. So it is that inherent need for space that brings us together to the table and allows for these discussions to continue. Although I have to say, I don't want to sound too optimistic here. There was some self-preservation behind the negotiations in the 50s and 60s. It was all about ensuring, because we weren't sure who would get to the moon first, ensuring that whoever did would not suddenly have the rights to the moon. And also ensuring that should we place weapons of mass destruction or nuclear weapons in outer space, we really didn't know what the consequences for Earth could be. Could that be the end of Earth as we know it? So it was really this protective spirit and self-preservation at the end of the day.
7: Out of that era came 5 treaties. The foundational one is the Outer Space Treaty of 1967. It states that space belongs to everyone and that no country will place nuclear weapons in orbit. 118 countries ratified it, including every major spacefaring nation. And then the treaty making slowed down. The last big treaty was ratified in 1984. Even though there are a lot more people making use of space now than there were then, including private actors. I asked Hoffman why the law stopped keeping up.
8: It's such a good question, and I get it so often. And every time I think of a bit of a different answer, because there is no one answer that fits to that question. The last treaty that was negotiated was the Moon Agreement. And even that treaty, some consider being a failed treaty because it only has 17 ratifications. Compare the Outer Space Treaty with 118. So already there, even in the 80s, we already saw a steep decline in states willing to enter into treaties that would bind them with international obligations. Why did this happen? Generally, when we look at it historically, we see that states beginning in the 80s are less willing to enter into international binding treaties. There was a big push for it after the Second World War. You had the establishment of the United Nations. You had a lot of international agreements being negotiated. There was a strong willingness between states to enter into this multilateral discourse and bind themselves internationally. That completely ebbed out in the 80s and 90s. And then another point, which is specific to space, is that a lot of the topics that then needed discussing were very technical. I'm talking about space debris mitigation. I'm talking about space traffic coordination or space resources, for example. They're so technical in nature. The way we do those types of activities will change so much in a short time frame that a treaty isn't the right way of dealing with it. A treaty takes a lot of years to negotiate and is not easy to amend. So what happened after the 80s is that states decided to go into the direction of something called non-legally binding instruments, guidelines, resolutions, principles, standards that dealt with more of the technical aspects of space and that could be rewritten and revised more quickly, more easily going forward. But of course, it's not legally binding. So some would argue it does not have the same effect. Others would say it can if states implement it into national law.
6: So I'm curious. So let's say China's got a satellite and for some reason it's maybe going to crash into SpaceX's satellite. Does someone in China call up someone at SpaceX and say, hey, we got to do something about these orbits? Or how does that actually work?
8: That's a really good example. And it happens more often than you might think or know. Currently, there is no global space traffic coordination mechanism. It's what the UN and its member states have been asked to work on since 2025, June. And we just finished a session of the committee where this was the main topic of negotiation. So what is happening for now is that the Chinese operator, through their governmental entity, would contact, for example, the State Department in the US. And that often takes quite a lot of time because we're talking about SpaceX. It's a commercial entity. When will that information of that close collision finally get to the operator's technician's room? And when will they be able to know whether they should move or not? I was on the way back from a mission I did in Ghana last June, helping Ghana draft their national space law. I had a stopover in Brussels, and my phone was being called by the Malaysian space regulator, saying that a satellite

0: time. So we used this example, we shared it with member states, and we're talking, you know, UN member states, it's a lot of them, and said, you need to come together and come up with a mechanism. Everyone needs to have at least their 24/7 point of contact within the system and not going through my phone or right above me, my director's phone. And then that's it. You know, that's who we are. It's a small team.
1: I'm Steve Levitt. 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

0: This is Freakonomics Radio with your guest host, Steve Levitt.
1: Back to my conversation with Alex McDonald. He's a former NASA economist who studied the history of private spaceflight.
2: I was shocked to learn reading your research that Robert Goddard, the father of modern rocketry, he got about half of his funding from private sources, especially from the Guggenheims. And that's despite the fact that what he was doing with rockets had such obvious military applications that I would have thought he would have been just swimming in government money devoted to defense.
3: He did get a fair amount of money from defense. He was essentially developing his rockets in the 1930s at the exact same time that Wernher von Braun is developing his rockets in Germany. And so those two people are actually competing to be the first people to launch something into space. Goddard's primary funder is the Guggenheim family. Wernher von Braun's primary funder is the Wehrmacht, the German army. What happens is, interestingly enough, in the early 30s, they basically achieve an equivalent level of spaceflight, which is maybe a kilometer or a couple kilometers up. This is obviously a significant achievement for a liquid fuel rocket, but the responses of their funders are very different. The Guggenheim family says, that's great, keep going, but we're keeping the funding the same. Whereas essentially the German army commits to $1 billion development of an entire research facility in Peenemünde in north of Germany and begins the development program of the V2. One of the reasons was actually because these were not ICBMs, right? They're really able to bombard only a few hundred kilometers away. For the U.S., you won't be able to do launches across the Atlantic. But for Germany, of course, there's a lot more targets nearby. And so the incentives for the two different militaries were fundamentally different. Goddard, however, is convinced that he needs military money. And so he does leave his Guggenheim perch, which he had a nice life out in New Mexico. And he ultimately goes and works for the U.S. military to develop jet-assisted takeoff rockets.
2: It's interesting hearing you talk because you don't talk like the typical economists. You like stories. You seem like a little bit of a romantic, which fits in with the idea that you wanted to be an astronaut. Do you think that the rich history of science fiction stories about people traveling to the moon or to Mars, do you think those have served an important role, or do you see them as kind of secondary to the technology?
3: I think they're actually quite foundational. You know, spaceflight is a very interesting economic outcome, let's say. As I think folks know, it's pretty hard to live out in space.
2: That's the understatement of the year.
3: Yeah, you know, as they say, Mars ain't a kind of place to raise a kid. What that means is that a huge amount of effort, a huge amount of investment, a huge amount of blood, sweat, and tears goes into creating the systems and surviving out there. What motivates us for that? There's a little bit of the achievement and public acclaim that's a type of incentive, but actually most people who do spaceflight work, including most astronauts, they're not really the public figures that they would have been in the Mercury program, the Apollo program, right? And so I don't know if that's really the main incentive. I think the real core incentive is an internal psychological one, which is that the story of humanity figuring out how to become sophisticated enough, advanced enough, maybe even benevolent enough to manage to go out into space together and extend the story of humanity throughout the solar system and in the

0: far future, potentially even to other stars. I think that story is very motivating to people. Not everyone in the space industry necessarily believes in that story. There are good technical and scientific reasons to believe that that may not ultimately happen. But if you don't believe in that story, then you're not going to self-select into the community of people who works on it. What is so fascinating to me is that spaceflight is largely, in many ways, the result of enough people believing in that story that they dedicate their labor to making it happen. And it has worked. And for me, that's something that fundamentally, I'm not sure we've really fully accounted for it within economics.
1: So you're essentially saying Robert Goddard didn't really care if he got paid for these rockets. He was just going to do it because he was born to do it. Whereas somebody like me, well, you know, I'm kind of willing to do whatever people pay me to do. And it is something that's more or less outside of our economic models, the idea that people just believe so deeply in something. Belief is a hard thing for us to model.
0: Exactly. But it clearly motivates a large amount of labor, right? Goddard, he didn't just believe in the story randomly. He received it as a teenager. He read about it. He read The War of the Worlds, and he read the unauthorized sequel to The War of the Worlds called Edison's Conquest of Mars. He read that as a teenager. And he wrote in his diary about, after having read those stories, climbing a cherry tree one day, trying to trim some of its branches, and having a vision of a vehicle taking off from the valley below. And from that moment, he basically dedicates his life to the development of the technologies to make that possible. I mean, that's a powerful belief, right? And when I was adding it up, his belief, the similar belief and motivation that the original German pioneer of liquid fuel rocketry, Hermann Oberth, had, and the same kind of figure in Russia, Konstantin Tsiolkovsky, they're basically dedicating, you know, on the order of 50 to 100 years of high technical labor to a project independent of any economic incentives. And they lay the foundation for liquid fuel rocketry. So, yeah, you know, if there's an appeal to economists out there, think about how to incorporate inelastic supplies of labor and the role of belief in the labor market and the economic systems, and we might start to see some new economic theories emerge.
1: Belief may have been a big part of what got us into space, but space today has become big business, and the incentives are more purely economic. Satellites today are an enormous economic activity. Do you have a rough idea what the revenues are right now of satellite companies and other private companies operating in space relative to NASA's annual budget of about $25
0: billion? Yeah, that's a great point. The overall estimate of the size of the global space economy is roughly on the order of $500 billion to $650 billion a year.
1: So 25 times bigger than NASA's budget.
0: That's right. And the vast majority of that, 75-80% of it all, is simply telecommunications. Historically, this has been satellites in geosynchronous orbit around the Earth, so 36,000 kilometers away. These are the satellites that would be providing your satellite television. But increasingly, it's now these low Earth orbit constellations like Starlink. They're bringing in revenues on the orders of tens of billions of dollars already, just for things like Starlink. So there's almost two space industries. One is all the kind of stuff that seems interesting, like space exploration and human spaceflight and even space defense. But that's actually a relatively small portion of the economy relative to telecommunications, because moving data around in space is actually by far the largest space industry.
1: I've been talking to some folks at Google who foresee a world in which a huge share of all the computation done by humanity would be done in space in the form of swarms of these solar-powered satellites, what they call Project Suncatcher, and they'd be acting as data centers for a future AI-driven world. What do you think the chances are that they or someone else will actually pull this off?
0: Yeah, so orbital data centers is the hottest new topic for economic engineering debate within the space community. There are currently zero revenues, or maybe single-digit million-dollar research revenues at best, related to the use of orbital data centers. But the projections that some people are putting out there are very, very significant. And of course, this is tied to the projections overall of increases use of AI and the potential to put these data centers in space, not just because of potential benefits of solar power, but also, frankly, because you have very different regulatory regimes up there. You don't need to take up anyone's land to put it up there. I have no doubt that we're going to see a number of attempts to do so. The cost of trying to put one of those up there is really only in the orders of hundreds of millions to low billions of dollars to really see how long can these GPUs last, what are really the efficiencies, what are the costs of, and frankly, the scales of these data centers.
1: You talked about that in a very matter-of-fact way. But most of the way you talk about space is more romantic and more intuitive, I would say. What's your intuition?
0: I mean, you know, two economists making predictions about these things.
1: I'm not making any predictions. I'm only asking you for one.
0: Yeah, touche. You're putting all the pressure on me. Look, I think we're going to see some of them, but I don't think the night sky is going to be radically transformed. I am moderately bullish on AI in general. I think the ultimate demand for orbital data centers will be limited, and there are going to be a lot of practical challenges with it. I do think we're going to see a number of them fielded, because I think there are going to be edge cases for data use, even just in space, where you're going to want to be storing and processing your data on orbit. I do think, like many tech hype cycles, though, there are a lot of people eager to sell you axes and overalls for this particular hypothesized gold rush. And so you may want to be on the overalls and pick axe version of this rather than the searching for gold one.
2: Ultimately, there's a practical dimension to this question. AI space data centers are objects launched up into space that need to be regulated just like everything else. I asked Rosanna Hoffman from the UN how she would think about regulating AI data centers in space.
3: The good thing is a data center is nothing else than a bunch of space objects, right? A lot of them, of course. So they too will have to adhere to the Outer Space Treaty. You'll have to register them. You will be liable for damages caused. They need to be authorized and supervised. They need to meet sustainability expectations, et cetera, et cetera. However, the number of satellites required for data centers will bring that question from emerging spacefaring nations, as we call them, or the global south or developing countries that say, sorry, but if you're planning hundreds of thousands of satellites in low Earth orbit, will there even be place for us? Where will we be able to put our satellites? So that's one question. And another question is space situational awareness or space traffic management. Data centers, because they would consist of so many satellites, there has to be some global mechanism on space traffic coordination. But then going a step further, it's just the broader notion of space sustainability. Even though we think space is infinite, it really isn't. And especially low Earth orbit, it's not, right? So we need to make sure that that area of space remains usable for future generations. We need to make sure that if we're planning hundreds of thousands of satellites, that they are able to deorbit when it's their end of life. Do we require, for example, a tax for every satellite launch that goes into a pot that then would be used for removing satellites or removing debris?
1: Spoken like a true economist, that's exactly the sort of thing that economists would say we not only should have, but really need if you're dealing with this negative externality of space tech.
3: Exactly. And these are discussions that are happening at the UN and member states are discussing it. But the question is, I ask myself this, not as a UN official, but as, you know, just Rosanna, do we need a major disaster happening first until we see the need for something like this? We haven't really seen major damage happen on Earth. We haven't seen a cascading event of damage happening in outer space. So do we have to wait for that to happen, or can states and commercial entities already foresee this need today?
2: I'm Steve Levitt. 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
1: In this episode, we've heard some reasons that space might be a good place to put data centers. But there's another reason AI and space belong together, and it has nothing to do with electricity or real estate. It was explained to me by Will Marshall, who I spoke with on the last episode. He's the co-founder and CEO of Planet, the data company whose satellites photograph the entire Earth every day. There's a lot of public uneasiness around AI and its growing importance in society. You've got a vision of a future version of AI that looks very, very different from our current models. Could you describe where you think AI is going to take us?
2: I think there's a new era of machine intelligence that I call planetary intelligence. So let me do a little backdrop first. Everyone's familiar with large language models now, incredibly powerful. They've read all the books in the world and the text on the internet. They have a lot of latent knowledge and they can pull all that together from all the disparate fields like no human can. But for all this capability, LLMs, the ChatGPTs and Geminis and what have you, are essentially blind. And what I mean by that is that they have no understanding of what's going on in the real world day to day. So I'll give you an example. A farmer starts asking about farming for their field in ChatGPT. It's going to tell them all about the theory of agricultural science, about crop science and all this sort of stuff. But it's going to know nothing about that person's field today, what the conditions are, what they could do better. Well, there's all these physical world data sets, but perhaps one of the core things is Earth data. Landsat in 1972 started imaging the whole planet every month and has done for the last 50 years. Planet in the last 10 years has been imaging the whole Earth at 3 meter resolution every single day. Both those systems together have about 5,000 images of the whole landmass of the Earth documenting change over time. Imagine adding all of that to these LLMs so that they have all that knowledge of agronomy and glaciology, but they also have literal understanding of what's going on in space and time day to day. So then the farmer asks that question and they can say, well, your field's doing this. It's got blight in this corner. The next door neighbor farmer did this and they did better yield last year after they had done this intervention. Why don't you do that? And it's not just satellite data. It's sensors all around the place. But Earth data is, if you like, the Wikipedia for this next phase. It's the foundation data set that will enable us to then answer questions about the physical world, about those fires, that's farming, that insurance, that so on. And that is going to open up a huge new set of domains of applications.
1: Now, you've talked about this in a very practical way, but I've also heard you talk in a very wistful, pro-humanity way. Could you talk about the Fermi paradox and how you think this kind of planetary AI will fit into the future of humanity?
2: We want to align AI with human interests and the rest of life on Earth. And AI alignment is a big challenge that we don't know how to solve yet. But I think a couple of things. Firstly, AI is going to be hard for it to learn well without sensors. A baby learns through interacting with the physical world by having sensors, eyes and ears and so on, and actuators, arms and legs and touch and so on. And interacting with the world, it learns, it becomes intelligent and ultimately self-aware and conscious. I think the same of AI. We want it to care about life on the Earth. Well, people tend to care more about things they know more about. So I hope that as we train AI on all the beautiful deltas of the Earth and the forests of the Earth and the river systems and so on, that it will care more about the Earth, the humans, the rest of life on the Earth. Now, that's very speculative, but I haven't seen a good thesis for how we ensure AI alignment. And I think that's part of the puzzle, potentially.
1: That sounds like a really great science fiction story where you train the AI to value the beauty of Earth and humanness in order to protect our long term.
2: You asked about the Fermi paradox. Look, fundamentally, the Fermi paradox is the universe is really large. There's lots of opportunity for life. Why haven't we seen the aliens yet? Roughly speaking, I'll spare you the maths. There's about 1,000 billion Earth-like planets. That is planets that look like the Earth in terms of geology, liquid water and all that. That's about 100 billion Earth-like planets for every human on the Earth. It's just a vast, vast number. we've looked at loads and found lots of planets around nearby star systems, and none of them look as good as the Earth. None of them have we found any signs of life yet. At the minute, we either know we're either very rare or alone. And either way, the incredible, interconnected, complex web of life that we have on the Earth is incredibly precious. One of the answers to the Fermi paradox of why haven't we seen life is simply, do we get technological and then blow ourselves up? Or any species, when it becomes technological, it blows itself up. And all you have to believe for that is that when a species becomes technological in our universe, typically they get faster at building the technology than the social smarts to figure out how to control that technology, and accidents happen. Now, I won't speculate too much on how good we are at social systems, but we're certainly very good at technology. I mean, look how far we've come from a horse and cart to man on the moon in a century or what have you. And it's just crazy how fast we're going. And now soon we're on the precipice of artificial general intelligence or super intelligence, which might be just a couple of months to a couple of years, max a couple of decades away. So in geological times, really very soon, we are going to have general intelligence or super intelligence. Superintelligence being smarter than humans on everything, this is not a minor moment. This is arguably the most important things humans have ever done. It's not like any other technology because it's a technology that can build anything else. And how we do that could actually relate to Fermi paradox. Are we going to steer ourselves smartly through there? We sort of bumbled our way through nuclear weapons. We didn't blow ourselves up, but we came close a couple of times. What are we going to do here? This is a big test, and I happen to think that we haven't got a good path yet, but maybe, just maybe, training it on understanding all of life on Earth will help it to appreciate that. I don't think we should rely on that. I think we need more robust mechanisms, but I think that could be part of the answer.
1: I wanted to end where this whole series began, with Blaise Aguirre-Yarkas, the person who first thought up Project Suncatcher.
3: Now, you talk about this in terms of a moonshot, but also you're describing it is as if this is going to happen for sure. So I'm curious, in 40 years, say, what do you think the chances are that this will have come to fruition and we will be doing a lot of our AI computing in space? Like a number. What's your number on that?
4: My number is 90%.
3: That doesn't sound like a moonshot.
4: No, in that sense, it's different from a moonshot. And the reason is that when we started to work on the Apollo project, we really did not know if it was possible. It was unknown whether it would work, but also it was unknown whether there was really a compelling reason to go to space. And indeed, it turned out that there wasn't at the time. The reason to do it was to show off and to look big alongside the Soviets after the Sputnik moment. For really doing space at scale, the motivation was just not really there. Whereas here, I think we're in a different situation for two reasons. One of them is that the physics and the engineering are already proven. Like, we know how to do this. And it really is just a matter of whether there is a point in doing it. And we also know that there is a point. The physics of energy and the demand curves of AI are things that I think we've already understood. So when I think about what the 10% looks like where this doesn't happen, it is either my expectations about AI demand are completely violated, which would really surprise me, or we have some much larger scale setback and civilization really slows down for a while. I mean, those are the scenarios under which I think this will not happen.
3: Let's hope that the great majority of that 10% is your expectations about AI, not nuclear holocaust or whatever incredible societal disaster that would lead us to be no longer able to launch satellites.
4: I am an optimist, but there's no question that things like nuclear proliferation is getting more serious now. There are real risks, right? And I think we do have to acknowledge that. I'm not talking about AI apocalypses, et cetera. I'm just talking about the fact that we are an advanced and in some ways fragile civilization. And we have many, many means to harm ourselves, given our great powers today.
3: But you think that AI apocalypse is not among the leading worries of the next 40 years?
4: I wouldn't say that it's not among my concerns, although I guess my versions of that probably look quite different from those of many AI doomers.
3: What's your version of AI apocalypse? What do you think if something's going to go really wrong, what do you think would be?
4: Well, AI can definitely be used to do really large-scale cyber attacks, bioengineering, etc. There was just a story in the New York Times about huge numbers of synthetic drugs that have been killing a lot of people in the Cook County prison. So that's a classic dual use sort of scenario. The fact that we can use AI to make really large new numbers of drugs is great news in terms of drug development, but it has a dark side too. And that's true of nearly every great power that we acquire. And to be clear, the reason that I'm fundamentally more optimistic than some people I encounter is because I have come to the conclusion that intelligence has this very fundamentally social character. Intelligence is pro-social. That's how intelligence is made. And so in that sense, the sort of fantasy of the evil supervillain, like I always used to wonder, why aren't there more evil supervillains? Why is that only a thing in cartoons? And I think the reason is that there is actually an inherent pro-sociality in intelligence. And I believe that has already saved us many, many times over. So that's why I'm optimistic, but it doesn't mean that we can't screw up. A lot of people talk about using energy for AI in a way that implies that energy is a zero-sum sort of thing, that if it's going to AI, then it's not going to something else that is better for humans or something. And there are two things that I think are important to keep in mind about this. One of them is that as entities become more intelligent, more sophisticated, they spend more and more of their energy on thinking. It's why so much of our energy, of our bodies, goes to our brain. That's only true of the brainiest recently evolved species. Fully a quarter of our energy goes into it, the operation of our brains. And as cities grow and become more intelligent, meaning that they develop a larger technological base and they become capable of more things, more and more of the energy in the city goes toward thinking as opposed to manual labor. So these are really large scale trends that have to do with the whole evolution of intelligence on Earth. And from that perspective, you know, I fully expect that by the year 2100, the great majority of energy used in the solar system will be going toward AI and will be both harvested and consumed off Earth. So when I think about what 2100 could look like, it could look like this: Earth as a beautiful biological paradise with lots of happy humans and animals and plants and so on, and a kind of computational mesh that extends much farther out in the solar system. And the amount of computing happening in that mesh will dwarf what is happening on the ground, along with the amount of energy. So that's where I see things going over the longer term. And I think that it's a continuation of a process that has already been happening for 3.5 billion years.
5: Big thanks to Steve Levitt for hosting these two episodes on space data centers. And thanks to all of our guests, Blaise Aguera-Yarkas, Travis Beals, Will Marshall, Alex McDonald, and Rosanna Hoffman.
6: That was Freakonomics Radio. I'm Saroja Coelho. 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After the news, it's Quirks and Quarks with Bob McDonald.

0: best of Quirks and Quarks. Space is getting really crowded these days. We've got satellites, research payloads, and spent rockets floating around our planet. And as these things start breaking apart, they create even more of a mess in orbit. According to the European Space Agency, there are more than 1.2 million pieces of space junk over a centimeter in size orbiting our planet, though many are much larger than that. And more often, we're hearing of large chunks of this junk falling from space and hurtling towards our planet.
1: What the hell?
2: At about 1:40 a.m. on Tuesday morning, Angelinos, who were out late partying, I guess, looked up in the sky and saw this trail of flaming debris.
0: But it's often a huge challenge to figure out where this junk goes once it gets into our atmosphere.
3: Yeah, a bit of sci-fi hitting home for a Michigan couple when a satellite crash-landed in their backyard.
4: As a farmer in rural Saskatchewan, Barry Sawchuk is used to removing rocks and weeds from his fields. But he recently discovered this 2-meter-wide, 40-kilogram heap of twisted, burnt metal.
5: Whether this is insulation, I have no idea.
0: Well, a team of researchers have come up with a way to keep tabs on this space junk after it re-enters, using earthquake monitors to listen in on the sonic booms they produce. Dr. Benjamin Fernando is a planetary scientist and seismologist at Johns Hopkins University in Maryland. Hello and welcome to our program.
6: Hi, Bob. Thanks for having me.
0: So how often do we have space debris re-entering our atmosphere?
6: So we're now at a point where we often have multiple satellites per day re-entering the atmosphere. In the early part of last year, we had multiple Starlink satellites entering the atmosphere per day. And each of those poses some risk to life, both on the air, if you're in a plane, and on the ground. And they're beginning to change the composition of our atmosphere as well.
0: Wow. Well, what kind of materials are these satellites made of that makes them so dangerous?
6: That's a great question. And part of the problem is we don't know exactly what they're made of. There's no mandatory reporting in international standards for this. So the stuff that makes up battery packs, fuel tanks, solar panels, some of that stuff we think has a pretty substantial climate warming potential and also the potential to deplete the ozone layer. But the trouble is, without exact data, trying to understand exactly what those impacts are is challenging.
0: Well, that's the upper atmosphere, but how much of that stuff actually reaches the ground?
6: Again, we don't really know. Many of these companies say that their satellites demise entirely. That is, they burn up entirely within the atmosphere. Yet we've seen a few cases of pieces of space debris hitting the ground, and we don't always know where they've come from. Some of those fragments, they might be toxic, they might be flammable. There's even been a few instances of things that are radioactive being spread on the ground from re-entering space debris.
0: Well, is there any current way to keep track of debris that's falling through our atmosphere?
6: So people do this using radar, which is great, except that in many parts of the world, we don't have great radar coverage. And other nations keep their radar coverage classified, whether it's civilian or military. So very often, we don't have access to the sort of open source data that we'd like to track and characterize these reentries as they're happening.
0: Well, take me through your work. How are you planning to track this stuff more accurately?
6: So what we've done is demonstrate that seismometers, that is the sensors that are normally designed to record earthquakes, can also be used to track the sonic booms from re-entering debris. So if you imagine debris comes into the atmosphere, it's going many, many times the speed of sound, it generates a sonic boom. And we showed that seismometers can record those sonic booms. And from that, we can reconstruct things like the direction, the speed, the descent angle of the re-entering debris, and also something about how it fragmented in the atmosphere.
0: That's astounding, because we always think of seismometers as measuring the Earth, what's going inside the Earth. I didn't realize they were so sensitive that they could detect vibrations in the air.
6: Yeah. So what happens is those vibrations in the air actually shake the ground. And that's what we detect on our seismometers. These instruments are incredibly sensitive. In addition to detecting earthquakes, they often pick up things like ocean waves, things like vehicles, planes. Occasionally, they pick up whales as well. They really are incredible pieces of technology.
0: So how much of a satellite's track can you follow using seismometers? How would it work?
6: So in theory, we can follow the satellite's track from the point where it starts producing a sonic boom, which is somewhere around 100 kilometers in altitude, down to the point where it's going subsonic. So it slows to faster than the speed of sound, or it hits the ground. And it can be a little more challenging than that, because often if these things are breaking up, the pieces that are left to hit the ground are quite small. They're quite quiet and difficult to detect. But what we're trying to do is characterize that sort of terminal phase of reentry, where all the stuff that's relevant to people on the ground is happening. So the breakup, the stuff separating, and then beginning to ablate, that is, burn up as it enters denser and denser portions of the atmosphere.
0: Have you tested this?
6: So we tested it on a case study from a piece of Chinese space junk called Shenzhou 15. Now, Shenzhou 15 was a particularly sort of risky target in some sense because it entered over metropolitan Los Angeles in April 2024. But the good thing for us, at least, about this happening in Southern California was that there were lots of seismometers that we had to test our theory on. And we were able to show that we could basically reconstruct the trajectory of that object using the seismic network in California.
0: Oh, I see. You have a network, a bunch of seismometers on the ground, and each one of them tracks it as it passes overhead.
6: Exactly. And so different ones on that network will see the sonic boom at slightly different times. And from putting all that information together, we can work out something about where the object was, how fast it was going, and so on.
0: How big was that object?
6: So it started off in the atmosphere being a couple of meters across. By the time it crossed the coast of California, it looked like it had broken up into fragments that were more like a meter across. And then we see evidence of what we call sequential fragmentation. So that is, bits broke up, and then those bits broke up into smaller bits, and so on and so forth. So we kind of had this cascade of a big piece of space junk breaking into many smaller pieces, which have the potential to fall over a much wider area.
0: Boy. So can this method of using seismometers to track falling space debris be used anywhere on Earth?
6: So California is a particularly good test location because it has a very dense network of seismometers. But we've also been able to make measurements like this in other locations where there are far sparser networks. For example, we've got some really interesting data from the Caribbean last year where we saw a series of SpaceX's Starship rockets explode and rain down debris on beaches in the islands there. We've also been testing it by taking the data from California and then imagining that we throw away or discard 50, 60% of the measurements we made to see how many stations we need in order to reconstruct that trajectory if we were working somewhere that has fewer seismometers on the network.
0: So how few do you need to make an accurate track?
6: There's some detections in the Caribbean where we have only one or two, and that still tells us something about the direction the object's traveling in. But the more sensors that we have, the more reliable the results become.
0: So how big or small are the items that you could see with this method? I'm thinking of the Starlink satellites where there's thousands of them, and SpaceX says, well, they're small enough that they'll all burn up high in the atmosphere. You don't have to worry about them.
6: So we've definitely seen some sonic booms from re-entering Starlink satellites. That is very clear. The question again is, of course, whether any of those fragments survived to reach the ground. But we've seen things down to around 50 centimeters or so in radius very clearly on our seismometers from dozens of kilometers away.
0: So where do you see a system like this being used?
6: Unfortunately, space debris is a global problem. It doesn't particularly care what country you're in. It doesn't care whether your country or your company was the one who launched the satellite or not. And so what I'm hoping is that over time, we can develop this sort of network approach of seismic monitoring for space debris to try and understand and characterize reentries wherever they occur on the planet in near real time. That is, as soon as we detect a series of sonic booms, we try and put together a best fit trajectory for that object so that when it comes to trying to understand where it might have landed and what the environmental consequences, both in the atmosphere and on the ground, are of that reentry, we're well placed to help locate it.
0: Dr. Fernando, thank you so much for your time.
6: Thank you for having me.
0: Dr. Benjamin Fernando is a planetary scientist and seismologist at Johns Hopkins University in Maryland. There's nothing quite like the sight of the full moon hovering above the horizon. It's a sight that's inspired poets and astronauts alike. But while we might take the moon for granted, it hasn't always been there. Billions of years ago, not long after the Earth itself formed, our planet was moonless. And then, scientists think that a planet-sized object smashed into the Earth, kicking up debris. That in time coalesced into our moon. This idea that the moon formed as a result of a cosmic collision has been kicking around since the 1970s. Scientists have even named that body that crashed into our planet Theia, after the ancient Greek moon goddess. But it was never clear where Theia came from. But now, thanks to chemistry, we may finally have that answer. Dr. Seth Jacobson is an assistant professor of planetary science at Michigan State University and was part of the team that did the research. Dr. Jacobson, welcome to Quirks and Quarks.
1: Thank you for having me here.
0: Now, before your latest study, how much did we know about Theia, the object that smashed into the Earth?
1: Well, not very much. While we're confident that a giant impact is responsible for creating the circumplanetary disk around the Earth from which the moon accreted, we don't know much about the impactor itself, this object called Theia.
0: So how did chemistry help you figure out where it came from?
1: So one of the ways that we have to constrain or learn about Theia is to compare the composition of the moon and the Earth. And what we did is at a laboratory at the University of Chicago is Timohap and Nikdofa measured the iron isotopic composition of both lunar rocks and terrestrial rocks. And by comparing that composition, they determined that the moon and the Earth were identical nucleosynthetically according to the isotopes of iron, which is really incredible because when we look across other bodies in the solar system, we see a great diversity in the composition, or rather the isotopic composition of iron.
0: Wow. So the Earth and moon seem to be identical chemically, but what does that tell you about where Theia came from in relation to the early Earth?
1: Yeah, so that's a great question. We can infer that information by comparing the Earth and the moon to all those other objects in the solar system for which we've measured their iron isotopic compositions. And these include things like Mars, many meteorites from the asteroid belt, including objects that formed near the Earth or maybe even interior to Earth, and then also meteorites that we think formed exterior of Jupiter, the carbonaceous chondrites.
0: So what happened when you compared all of those?
1: Yeah, so what we found is that Earth and the moon are much closer to the composition of these inner solar system meteorites and really far away from the iron composition of these outer solar system meteorites, suggesting that the moon and the Earth come from the inner solar system.
0: Ah, so it was an inside job after all.
1: Yeah, that's correct. So Theia is not some distant interloper sent in on a trajectory from the outer solar system. Instead, it's probably an object that was born right next to the proto-Earth.
0: Well, what do we know about how cosmically violent our solar system was back when Theia smashed into the proto-Earth?
1: Oh, that's a great question. I would say that that is perhaps one of the most actively researched questions in planetary science, particularly in the field of planet formation today. Just how violent was the era of planet formation? How many giant impacts were there? Was the moon forming impact a unique event or actually the last of a long series of events? And I think at the moment, I can't answer you, and no one could answer you with a lot of confidence.
0: But we do know that every object in the solar system has been hit. That's how planets are made, isn't it? Is by objects coming together and sticking and building up like you make a snowman by clumping more snow onto it?
1: That's right. So we call that process accretion. And absolutely, planets grew via accretion. But did they grow through the gentle accretion of relatively small materials? Or did they grow through the much more violent accretion of similar sized objects?
0: How big was Theia back compared to the early Earth before the collision?
1: Right now, there are proposals that Theia could have been perhaps not much larger than the moon itself, all the way up to being almost the same size as the proto-Earth.
0: Wow. So what would that have looked like if you could go back in time and see it? Take me through the sequence of events as if we were just watching it happen.
1: Yeah. So Theia, when Theia collides with the Earth, it's going to produce a giant disruption of the proto-Earth. This is going to push a lot of material from both the impactor, from Theia and the proto-Earth, into orbit. It's also going to deform the Earth itself. This is a very bad event if one were to be alive on the surface of the Earth. However, this will produce a very large circumplanetary disk, not so different from, say, the rings of Saturn, but a lot more massive relative to the planet and very high temperature. Inside this disk, material will begin to cool, and in the outer parts of the disk, you'll form moonitesimals, small objects, maybe a few tens of kilometers to a few hundred kilometers in size, that will start to accrete and grow by collisions with each other until you've accreted something resembling our modern moon.
0: Wow. How big a role has the presence of our moon played in the evolution of our own planet since that cosmic collision?
1: That's a great question, and another a topic of a lot of discussion among scientists. You know, one of the original proposals, in fact, I believe Charles Darwin's proposals for the origin of life, suggested life began in tidal pools. So these are pools that are repeatedly filled and emptied by the ocean tides due to the moon. And so in this case, the moon would have been absolutely crucial for the origin of life. Now, it's not so clear that life actually originated that way, but the moon has been a constant companion of the Earth, and these interactions between tides drive motions in our ocean and also have controlled the rotation of Earth over time.
0: And finally, I guess without the moon, we wouldn't have all those great songs like Fly Me to the Moon, Moon Dance.
1: I mean, the moon has had a huge impact on the development of humanity. Having periods where the night is very dark and periods where the night is very light probably controlled when groups went out to hunt and when groups stayed home and procreated. And this has had big impacts on how our bodies work and how we function. And that's a relationship we have with the moon.
0: Dr. Jacobson, thank you so much for your time.
1: Thank you for having me.
0: Dr. Seth Jacobson is an assistant professor of planetary science at Michigan State University in East Lansing.

0: You might remember in grade school how you learned there are three forms of water, how frozen water becomes ice and heated water becomes a gas. Well, according to a new study, scientists now have evidence that there may be a fourth mind-boggling type of water in our solar system, inside the ice giants Uranus and Neptune. And this may finally explain strange observations that the Voyager 2 spacecraft made when it swept by Uranus and then Neptune as it passed through the outer solar system back in the 1980s. Dr. Arianna Gleason and her team conducted an extraordinary experiment in an attempt to recreate the extreme conditions inside the ice giants by combining pressures that are millions of times stronger than our Earth's atmosphere with temperatures hotter than lava. Their goal? To see if these conditions could give rise to this fourth type of bizarre water, to figure out if it's behind the ice giant's unusual magnetic readings. Scientists call it superionic water, which is like ice, but it's unlike any ice we've ever seen before. Dr. Gleason is a senior staff scientist and the deputy director for the High Energy Density Science Division at the SLAC National Accelerator Laboratory in Menlo Park, California. Hello and welcome to our program.
1: Thank you.
0: Now, I have to admit that I was at the NASA Uranus and Neptune encounters when Voyager went by them in 1980s. And at the time, those were really bizarre planets. Everybody was scratching their heads because their magnetic fields were not lined up with the planet's north and south poles. They were off at weird angles and not even at the center of the planet. And everybody was going, wow, there must be something strange going on inside these planets. So how did you approach trying to figure out what was going on in there?
1: Yes, such unusual magnetic fields often arise from a interesting and maybe complicated internal structure. We know from many different kinds of observations that these are really water-rich ice and gas giants. And we understand what the constituent components, basically the ingredients of the internal structure, are likely to be. But we can't go excavate out a piece of Neptune and bring it back to Earth to study. We have to simulate those conditions in our laboratory using unique tools.
0: Now, you're calling this unusual water superionic. So just generally, what's it like?
1: Yeah, great question. So it turns out that at these very high pressures and temperatures, the oxygen atoms pack together in a way that sort of minimizes energy, meaning they pack together most efficiently. Think of sort of billiard balls or little spheres, and you try to pack them as close as possible, and they end up stacking together in a way that forms what's called a cubic lattice. And so these different cubic stacking arrangements actually lead to differences in the properties of the ice. And the best part, the most interesting part, is that this stacking arrangement enables the hydrogen atoms to flow freely, move around in a conductive fashion, and that leads to this novel property, superionic property, of the ice. So it's a solid, but the hydrogens are zipping around.
0: Okay, so you're saying it's a solid,
1: yeah.
0: It's under pressure, so is it hot ice?
1: It is hot ice, that's exactly right. In fact, it's incredibly hotter than even the surface of our sun.
0: Wow.
1: It's pretty incredible.
0: So how did you manage to create this superionic water in the laboratory?
1: It's really exciting. I love my job. I get to use really big lasers. And I basically blow stuff up. So what we do, there are many tools in the sort of condensed matter physics and mineral physics that we use to generate in the laboratory extraordinary high pressures. And I do that by sending a powerful laser, think about as much energy as is in a bolt of lightning. That much energy we deposit on a sample and we generate a plasma just for a brief nanosecond or so. That plasma blows off and launches a shockwave in the opposite direction. The shockwave moves through the sample and momentarily generates the superionic state of water.

0: a small cube, like another cubic material we're familiar with is maybe rock salt. And so think of, you know, very dense, hot, flaming hot ice in the shape of a cube, you know?
1: Yeah. So how then does that explain the strange magnetic fields that we're seeing in the planets?
0: Right. Well, it turns out when you have a conductive fluid, so like in our own planet and planet Earth, we've got a solid inner core and a liquid outer core, and that liquid outer core is actually convecting. So that molten iron is moving around, and that generates our geodynamo, our magnetic field. But on Uranus and Neptune, because of the, we think, the complex layering of superionic ice in the context of the other ionic liquid layers, right? There are briny, salty, water-rich regions that are also convecting. And the majority of the magnetic field is set up by this convecting, this moving ionic salty liquid. But it's on sort of both boundaries, the top and the bottom, it's in contact with this very unusual form of ice, superionic ice, that has the increased conductivity due to those very highly mobilized hydrogens. And so what we think is going on is the multipole, right? This unusual magnetic field arises from the constant motion of both the ionic liquid and the location of these different forms of very dense superionic ice.
1: So it sounds like it's much more chaotic on these planets.
0: Yes.
1: Where stuff is swirling around. So you get a magnetic pole sticking out one place and then another one sticking out somewhere else.
0: Exactly. And then it shifts around because of the interplay between these different layers. Exactly right.
1: Dr. Gleason, thank you so much for your time.
0: Thank you very much. Wonderful to be here.
1: I'm Bob McDonald, and you're listening to the best of Quirks and Quarks on CBC Radio 1 and streaming live on the CBC News app. Just go to the local tab and press play wherever you are.
2: We are delighted to be able to report to you today that we have seen what we thought was unseeable. We have seen and taken a picture of a black hole. Here it is.
1: Back in the spring of 2019, the world got to see the first image ever taken of a black hole. It looks like the Eye of Sauron from The Lord of the Rings staring at you from the black depths of space, with a reddish-orange glow around a black shadow where gravity is so extreme no light can get out. It shows a supermassive black hole known as M87, sitting at the heart of the Messier 87 galaxy, 55 million light-years from Earth. The image was the first direct evidence for the existence of black holes and represents one of the greatest achievements in modern astronomy.
2: And as with all great discoveries, this is just the beginning.
1: Well, now here we are nearly 7 years after that first image was released, and astronomers are back at it. But this time, they're not going for a single image, but to record video footage of M87 in action. The project involving many radio telescopes and scientists around the world is now underway. Dr. Sarah Markoff sits on the science board of the Event Horizon Telescope global effort to capture the video likeness of M87. She's the new Plumian Professor of Astronomy at the University of Cambridge in the UK and a Professor of Theoretical Astrophysics at the University of Amsterdam, where we caught up with her. Dr. Markoff, hello and welcome to Quirks and Quarks.
3: Hi, Bob. Thanks for having me on.
1: What kind of video are you anticipating you'll get from this new global effort to record a black hole in action?
3: Well, it's kind of a slow video in the sense, you know, it's a what we're trying to do is look at a black hole as it's changing in time. Actually, I should be really careful to say the black hole itself isn't really changing in human timescales. What is changing is its interaction with the stuff around it. It's sort of interaction with the environment. And so what we're trying to do is make a movie of these interactions. And for a black hole that's as humongous as M87, one of our primary targets, it changes on timescales of a couple days to about a week. So in the past, what we've done is we've taken effectively one snapshot

0: every year. And taking one frame of a movie every year is a little too slow, you know, even for us. But also it means that we're not actually stringing together the story. We're missing, we have big gaps. And so what we're going to be doing is looking every 3 to 4 days for about 2 months.
1: Okay, so you're looking at the material that's circling the black hole, that orange disk that we saw around it, the material that's whizzing around really, really fast and sometimes falling into it?
0: Yes, exactly. And sometimes not falling in, which is what's actually very exciting for us.
1: Well, take me through that. What are you hoping to see?
0: So, I mean, there's just an enormous amount of questions that we'd like to be able to answer about black holes in general. You can kind of think that they have a big magnetic storm or hurricane of super hot stuff, you know, as you say, whipping around them at nearly the speed of light. And so this is really matter at some of its most extremes that we're not going to be able to ever study in our laboratories on Earth. And so we end up having a lot of competing theories about what's going on there. And so we're trying to settle various debates. We're trying to look at, for instance, things like, you know, what direction is the black hole spinning? How is it, you know, feeding off of its environment? And then how come some stuff does seem to fall in and grow the black hole? And how does the black hole somehow manage to launch you know, these big fire hose like jets of plasma out? And they don't do that all the time, but M87 is in the process of doing that. So we're trying to understand why it's doing that while other black holes like our other target, Sagittarius Star, are not.
1: So tell me about M87. What's it like?
0: It's about the size of the solar system. It's one of the larger black holes that we know of. And how it got to be that size is a big mystery to us as well. But it's currently in what we call a kind of active phase, which means that it is feeding off of its environment and it's launching these really enormous jets of magnetized plasma. They actually are extending to be about the size, you know, say millions or billions of times bigger than the black hole itself. And to give you some example, I like to say this is it's as if you took your garden hose, turned it on, and then it ended up watering someone's lawn, you know, across the entire Earth. It's just a really big difference in scale. So we don't understand how this works.
1: That's unbelievable. A jet coming from a black hole that crosses a galaxy, that's like hundreds of thousands of light years in length.
0: Yeah, exactly. They can basically be up to even a million light years across the biggest systems.
1: So how does the black hole do that? We think of black holes as eating everything falling into them. How do they launch stuff out such incredible distances?
0: Yeah, that's a great question. I mean, that's one of the primary questions that we're trying to understand using the Event Horizon Telescope, because all the power for this has to be coming sourced in some sense by the combination of the extremely deep potential well of the black hole. So it's basically the gravity of the black hole combined with the stuff that it's managing to eat from its environment. But, you know, other black holes are also in similar environments and they're not managing to, you know, spew out this kind of stuff. Some black holes give off winds instead of jets. And some, like our galactic center black hole, Sagittarius A star, seem to be in a more dormant state. So we think that black holes go through active and dormant states. It probably has something to do with the buildup of extremely strong magnetic fields. And the magnetic fields can kind of act to hold or kind of squeeze the material and guide it outwards. But exactly how it does it to that extreme power and then also keep it kind of going in the same direction in a very linear fashion for, as you say, like up to a million light years, is something that is very hard to understand. So we do a lot of work taking the data and making computer simulations to try to figure that out.
1: What does the speed of the spin of the black hole tell you about it?
0: So it gives you a little bit of a hint to the history of the black hole. You can kind of think of spin as a form of like a bank of energy that the black hole's storing in some sense. And it tells you a bit about like what came onto the black hole, because if the black hole was born with a particular spin, then if more material falls on it that's moving in the same direction, it can actually kind of spin up or wind up the black hole, make it spin faster. But if material falls on it in the opposite direction, it can slow it down.
1: Now, you mentioned that these huge jets that come out of the black hole can be bigger than the galaxy. How do they affect the galaxy that the black hole's in?
0: Very, very drastically, actually. One jet from one black hole, like M87, can go out into this and actually heat the gas And heating gas means that it cannot cool, which means it cannot form stars, because to form stars, gas has to cool so that it can start to clump up into these little clouds that then collapse and form stars. So galaxies grow by star formation. And so we call this feedback, because the black holes basically can stop its own feeding process. It can affect its galaxy, shrink the galaxy in some sense, or stop the growth of it. Some people think that the black hole and its jets and the winds too might actually stimulate star formation. So when we think about ourselves living and, you know, at this time and place in the universe, we're asking ourselves too, you know, how do we get here? Why does the universe look the way it does? We know black holes played a big role, but also they play a big role in, you know, star formation. Maybe some of our environment was, you know, affected by prior black hole activity.
1: So, yeah, what role do you think they played in galaxy formation in the early universe?
0: For instance, they help, you know, basically like regulate the growth of the galaxy. So what we see when we study, by now we know of, you know, billions of galaxies, but we can't measure the black holes that most of them harbor in their center very easily. So what we try to do is take a sort of census or population of all the black holes we know and look at their galaxies. And what we find is that there seems to be a kind of correlation between the black hole size or its mass and the size of the galaxy. And the, you know, the black hole itself is tiny on the scale of the galaxy. You know, our black hole in our galaxy seems kind of scary, but it's very far away from most of the galaxy. It's not really affecting it. So we have this question, how does the black hole talk to the outer galaxy and actually affect, you know, its evolution and its size? We think that it's via the action of these jets that it's kind of regulating this over cosmic time. And the spin of the black hole can also play, as I said, like a bit of a bank. And the jets can tap this energy and even bring more energy to the environment than what was being put in at the time. So it's a really interesting interaction. And this is one of the more pressing problems in astrophysics at the moment.
1: That's astounding. I mean, black holes have a reputation of being the universal vacuum cleaners. You know, they're just going to suck up everything. But you're saying, no, they actually are recycling material in a way.
0: Yeah, exactly. I actually joke they're sort of like the big cosmic jacuzzis in some sense. But they're, you can think of the universe as very dynamic. It has its own kind of almost like carbon cycles of recycling material. I would say they're very proactive players. And really, you know, part of this big ecosystem. And I think it's important for people to think about that instead of this, you know, the media always paints black holes as these sort of pits of despair and, you know, everything falls in. But they're much more fun than that.
1: Well, your campaign has just started. So how long do we have to wait before we see this movie of the jets coming out of a black hole?
0: It takes quite a while to get all of the data. We're talking, you know, petabytes of data have to be manually shipped to supercomputers and then be processed. But it takes quite a long time to get to the point where we can analyze the data and start to construct, you know, these images that we're going for. We've gotten much faster and we have increasingly better techniques for doing this. So we're sort of hoping that we'll start to get a first glimpse by the end of the year. But I mean, when it actually gets published is going to be a little bit of a different story. But we're hoping to do this much faster than the past.
1: Dr. Markoff, thank you so much for your time.
0: Thank you for having me.
1: Dr. Sarah Markoff is the Plumian Professor of Astronomy at the University of Cambridge in the UK and a Professor of Theoretical Astrophysics at the University of Amsterdam. Well, now that the production of Black Hole the Movie is underway, how exactly are they filming it? Here to explain this enormous technological feat is Dr. Vincent Fish. He sits on the Event Horizon Telescope Science Board and is the operations data manager for their 12 telescopes. Dr. Fish is also a research scientist at the Massachusetts Institute of Technology's Haystack Observatory. We caught up with him just before production got underway in California. Hello and welcome to Quirks and Quarks.
2: Hello, Bob.
1: So first of all, set this up for us. What kind of telescopes are you using and where are they located?
2: The Event Horizon Telescope is an array of millimeter wavelength telescopes. That's basically short radio waves. We have telescopes that are situated primarily on mountaintops because it's advantageous to get above as much of the atmosphere as possible. Those telescopes are spread all over the planet, as far north as Greenland. We have telescopes in Europe and Hawaii and the southwestern US, Mexico, Chile, South Korea. We also have a telescope in the at the South Pole, which of course can't see M87.
1: Well, I've been to one of the telescopes called ALMA in Chile, and you're right, it's on a mountaintop. That one's at, 16,000 feet? I had to have oxygen going to go up there. And why do they have to be so high up?
2: Well, the atmosphere does a couple of bad things to the signal. One is that it absorbs the signals that are coming from the object you're looking at in space, and then it adds noise to that. In addition, the atmosphere jumbles your signal. If you look at the phase of the incoming radiation, it gets scrambled by going through the atmosphere. The largest component of the atmosphere that causes this to happen is the wet component, the water vapor in the atmosphere. So you really want to put your telescopes in the driest places on the planet. The Atacama Desert is one of the driest places on the Earth.
1: Mm-hmm. Well, how do you put the radio signal data together then from all these telescopes to get a video of the black hole in action?
2: As many of your listeners may know from optical astronomy, the larger a telescope that you have, the sharper your image will be. And radio telescopes work in a similar way. Radio interferometers, radio arrays work in a similar way, except it's not the size of an individual radio telescope that matters here, because we can't get nearly as sharp an image as you could for us with a single telescope in the optical. But we can combine signals from telescopes that are very far apart, and it's as though we had a telescope that was as big as the distance between them. So we need different distances between telescopes at different angles, north, south, east, west, and so on. Part of what has made the EHT much more capable over the years has been the addition of new telescopes to give us more of those pieces of information to be able to reconstruct an image.
1: Radio signals are invisible to the eye, so how does that become something we can see?
2: We use false color images. So in other words, the color represents the intensity of the brightness that we see. And we traditionally have colored that orange because it stands out very well against a black background, but it's not actually a color image.
1: So are we talking about a movie that runs for seconds, or is there time for me to get out the popcorn?
2: The movie will probably only run a few seconds. Of course, it depends at how quickly you play the frames, but it will be a first. It'll be the first time that we have many different epochs that you can put together, and you'll actually be able to see things move.
1: Now, when you say epochs, those are individual images?
2: Yes. So a night of observations would be an epoch for us.
1: Okay. So basically what you're going to end up with is a time-lapse movie.
2: Yes, exactly. We have a time-lapse movie where we will be able to play 2 months' worth of movement around M87 over the time scale of a few seconds.
1: What makes M87, the supermassive black hole, such a good candidate, from your perspective, to star in this movie?
2: Well, there are two really prime candidates for the Event Horizon Telescope, at least two. The largest black hole that you see on the sky in terms of the angular size is one in the center of our galaxy called Sagittarius A star. The problem with Sagittarius A star is that it changes too quickly. It changes on timescale of minutes. M87, on the other hand, is much slower to vary. So we get the benefit of being able to combine all of our data in a night to make one image and then stitch those images together to make a movie.
1: Oh, I see. Because M87 moves so slowly, then you can capture more fluid action.
2: Yes, exactly.
1: So what do you think it's going to be like for you when you finally get to see these video fruits of your efforts?
2: Well, it will be amazing. We've wanted to do this for 10, 15, almost 20 years now. We thought that M87 would be the first source that would be relatively easy to image. I mean, this is still challenging to do observations with the Event Horizon Telescope and make full use of the data. But we have a lot of experience doing this now, and it should be fairly straightforward to put this movie together. And that's not something we could have said a few years ago, where it was really a struggle to make the first images. But we've practiced a lot, we've refined our algorithms, and we have a lot of questions. And I think it will be exciting. A lot of people tend to view space as being a very static place, and it's actually very dynamic. If you have an array that can resolve the movement of plasma around the black hole, you can see changes in days or even hours.
1: Well, I can't wait to see the movie, and I'm really looking forward to the poster. Black Hole, the movie, coming soon to theaters near you.
2: I want to see it too. That's why we're doing this.
1: Dr. Fish, thank you so much for your time.
2: Thanks a lot.
1: Dr. Vincent Fish is the Operations Data Manager for the Event Horizon Telescope and a research scientist at the Massachusetts Institute of Technology's Haystack Observatory.
3: Looks to me like we're headed straight in.
1: Just over 3 years ago, NASA deliberately crashed a spacecraft into an asteroid to see if they had the ability to change its course, all in the name of planetary defense.
3: 3, 2, 1. Oh my gosh. Oh, wow.
1: The Double Asteroid Redirection Test, or DART mission as it was called, involved sending a spacecraft towards a binary asteroid system, where a small moon named Dimorphos orbits around a larger asteroid called Didymos. The system was chosen not because it was a threat to hitting Earth, but because at 11 million kilometers away, it was coming just close enough for us to be able to test whether or not this could work. We got some results early on that found that the impact altered the moon's orbit. Now new observations are showing that both of the rocky bodies have changed course, making this mission a smashing success. Dr. Rahil Makadia is a planetary defense scientist who led this analysis for his PhD research at the University of Illinois at Urbana-Champaign. Hello and welcome to our program.
4: Hi, Bob. Thanks for having me.
1: First of all, just recap for me what exactly happened with the DART mission.
4: Like you mentioned, the DART mission was a test of what is called the kinetic impact method of deflecting asteroids away from the Earth. And the target of this mission was this binary asteroid system called Didymos, where the secondary asteroid or little moonlet Dimorphos orbits around Didymos. And before the DART impact, Dimorphos used to orbit every 12 hours around Didymos. And as a result of the DART impact in September of 2022, Dimorphos now orbits Didymos every 11 and a half hours. So there was this 30-minute reduction in the time it takes Dimorphos to complete one orbit around Didymos.
1: Well, tell me about these two asteroids, the asteroid and its moon. What are they like?
4: Didymos and Dimorphos are what are called S-type asteroids. So they're rocky conglomerate asteroids. And Dimorphos is around 160 meters in diameter, which is around the size of 1.5 football fields. And Didymos is around 780 to 800 meters in diameter. So sort of the 1.5 times the size of the CN Towers. So, you know, there's this relative size difference between the two. And the reason why we targeted the secondary asteroid Dimorphos was this binary structure of the system as a whole. It was easier to hit the secondary and observe the changes in its orbit because it used to take only 12 hours. So every day we would have two full orbits completed in the secondary asteroid. So more chances for us to observe what we did to it.
1: Oh, I see. It's easier to see the orbit of the little one around the big one rather than the big one around, I guess, the sun.
4: Exactly. Yeah. So the big one, the whole system takes around 2.1 years to orbit once around the sun. So even to see one orbit would have taken us a couple of years instead of 12 hours.
1: Okay. So those are the early results that the orbit of the little moon was changed. Now, what were you looking for in your study?
4: We were looking into what the entire system's orbit changes were around the sun. But like I mentioned before, since it took 2.1 years for the system to complete one orbit, it took us a couple of years after the impact to actually go ahead and observe what had happened.
1: How did you study the orbit of the asteroid around the sun?
4: Specifically, the two types of measurements we used were what are called the radar range measurements and stellar occultation measurements. The radar range measurements specifically measure how far the asteroid is from the Earth at any given moment when the observations happen. And those measurements are really powerful because even when the asteroid is millions of miles away, those measurements are able to pin down the position of the asteroid to around 10 to 15 meters. So that can help us figure out exactly how far it is. And the second type of measurement, the stellar occultation measurements, those are measurements of the asteroid at the exact instant it's passing in front of a star. So from our point of view on the ground, when this happens, the amount of starlight we see dims temporarily because the asteroid is casting a shadow in front of it. And in that exact moment, we know that the asteroid and the star have the same position. And because we can know the star's positions significantly better than asteroids, because asteroids are moving in the sky, we can go ahead and assign the star's position to the asteroid and give us observations that are, you know, hundreds or thousands of times better than what we can usually get from the ground.
1: Hmm. So how did you do all of these stellar occultations where the asteroid passes in front of a star?
4: I wasn't the one who personally went out and got these observations, but there was this massive collaboration to go ahead and notify observers in local areas where these occultations might be happening. So there were measurements from all over the world. I know there were occultations in Japan, in the States, in Australia. There's one occultation specifically, I think, where someone drove 2 days each way into the Australian outback just to get one of these measurements and send them to us.
1: Wow. So when you put all this together, what did you find?
4: What we were able to find is that the orbit of the entire system was slowed down by a tiny, tiny amount, just 11.7 microns per second. And like I said, it sounds extremely tiny, but the whole idea behind the kinetic impact is that you do a tiny shove early enough so that the shove has time to accumulate and change the orbits.
1: Microns per second? A micron, what's that, a millionth of a meter? That's not much.
4: That's right. Yeah. 12 of those microns per second. But what that accumulates to is around 360 meters every year. So then when we start doing the math by stacking time on that velocity change, that's when the real push starts showing up.
1: Okay. So how is it that the spacecraft hit the moon, but that changed the orbit of both bodies?
4: Yeah, so as soon as the spacecraft impact happened, there was a bunch of material like rocks, pebbles, even boulders that were sitting happily on the surface of Dimorphos that were ejected instantly as a result of this impact. And what happens when these kinetic impacts happen is this material that's ejected off of the target's asteroid surface acts as an additional jet plume. So as soon as the spacecraft comes in and hits the asteroid, we have an initial push from the spacecraft hitting the asteroid, and then this material getting kicked up off the asteroid surface enhances the work done by the impactor.
1: Ah, the stuff coming off acts like a rocket exhaust, action reaction.
4: Exactly, yeah, every action has to have a reaction, and that applies in space as well.
1: Wow. So the whole system lost mass, and that caused that change of motion.
4: Exactly. The whole system lost momentum and mass, so there was material that was ejected at a certain speed, and when that material escapes the system, that momentum has to be imparted back onto the system. So the sun's orbit used to take 2.1 years. Our measurements found that time has now been reduced by a mere 150 milliseconds. But once again, like I said, these are tiny changes that have time to accumulate.
1: Well, what does this mean, though, about the success of trying to deflect potential threats that are heading our way?
4: Yeah, absolutely. So the primary thing that it demonstrates and proves to us is that hitting the secondary asteroid in a sort of binary system is enough to effect change in the system's motion around the sun. And we have added to our capability of deflecting rocks away from the Earth, and we should be resting easier because we know how to push asteroids away from the sun and away from the Earth that if we need to. And, you know, DART was, like you said at the beginning, a smashing success.
1: Now, what about the case if we have an asteroid coming towards us that does not have a moon going around it?
4: Yeah, so the results from the DART impact that we found in our paper are directly translatable to individual asteroids as well. We were able to measure something called the momentum enhancement parameter, or the beta parameter. I won't go into too many technical details, but basically what this beta parameter does is characterize the total deflection on the asteroid, you know, the initial spacecraft plus the rocket plume from the material that is ejected from it. And we were able to measure this beta parameter from DART, and that is directly usable for any sort of asteroid kinetic impact.
1: Dr. Mukadia, thank you so much for your time.
4: Thanks for having me.
1: Dr. Rahil Makadia is a planetary defense scientist who conducted this research at the University of Illinois Urbana-Champaign. And that's it for the Best of Quirks and Quarks this week. If you'd like to get in touch with us, our email is quirks@cbc.ca. Our webpage is cbc.ca/quirks, where you can check out our past episodes and find more information on the research we covered in the show. You can also follow our podcast, get us on SiriusXM, or download the CBC Listen app. It's free from the App Store or Google Play. Quirks and Quarks is produced by Rosie Fernandez, Amanda Buckowitz, and Sonia Biting. Our senior producer is Hannah Hoag. I'm Bob McDonald. Thanks for listening.
5: This week on Bookends. You might be used to moving around, but have you ever ended up in a town full of zombies, aliens, and sad clowns? John Clator's new graphic novel, Nowhere, follows a young boy named Joel, whose family tries to adjust to life in a mysterious new town. Drawing from his own childhood and artistic inspiration, John's rich visuals tell a spooky yet powerful story about growing up.
6: Pauline Baynes, the illustrator of the Narnia books, I think it's been the largest influence on me as a drawer. 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
5: That's this week on Bookends with Matea Roach.
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9: From CBC News, The World is Sour, I'm Neil Kumar. We begin in Hungary, where at least 12 people have been killed and 10 people seriously injured after a bus crash on a highway. It happened east of Budapest at around 1 a.m. on Sunday. The cause of the crash is now under investigation. Hurricane Lala has bypassed Hawaii's Big Island. The National Weather Service says at this point, landfall is not expected, but the region has been dealing with strong winds and drenching rain. Darren McCaffrey has more on this.
10: We know that there are now hazardous travel conditions across Hawaii. We know that several roads have been closed, power lines have been downed, as well as trees and falling debris blocking roads. It's been reported that around 18,700 customers have already lost electricity as those winds whip up. We believe there's been a record, of 154 miles per hour wind. Now, this has meant that lots of people have obviously had to prepare for this storm, and there have been a lot of preparations because authorities there have been expecting this for the last couple of days.
9: That's the CBC's Darren McCaffrey reporting. According to Romania's defense ministry, a NATO fighter jet has been shot down after breaching the country's airspace. Officials say it's the fourth unmanned aircraft shot down in Romania this year. The ministry did not say where the drone came from, but it did say radars detected the drone entering the airspace from Moldova, which is north of the Romanian city of Galati. In Summerland, BC, some evacuees are expecting good news today. Officials are signaling more people could be allowed back into their communities. But as Helen Pike tells us, that doesn't mean the area is totally in the clear just yet.
11: Summerland's chief administration officer, Graham Stott, says he understands people are eager to get home.
12: It's been a long week. We all want that. And so we're going to try and make that happen.
11: For those who've already returned, it's an adjustment. Only about 400 homes in Summerland have been cleared for reentry. Streets in the Trout Lake area are still pretty quiet, but the calm doesn't mean the danger has passed. Cam Bond with the District of Summerland describes the parts of the community still under evacuation orders.
13: Spot fires, there's helicopters flying, there's open flame around my whole landfill.
11: On the firefighting front, there's a sense of cautious optimism. Aaron Catterall is a fire information officer with BC Wildfire Service.
14: Things are looking positive. Fire is still very active.
11: If the weather holds, she says, crews might start fighting fire with fire, lighting vegetation by hand, cutting off the wildfire's path. Helen Pike, CBC News, Summerland, British Columbia.
9: Workers have begun to construct an artificial barrier along the banks of the St. Lawrence River as construction on an expansion to the Montreal port begins. The Port of Montreal has signed a joint development agreement with terminal operator DP World and secured a $1.16 billion loan from the Canada Infrastructure Bank. The project is one of the first fast-tracked by Ottawa and a so-called nation-building initiative. Ontario's Court of Appeal has ruled that the province has the right to remove 19 kilometres of protected bike lanes in Toronto. This reversed a previous ruling. Ontario Premier Doug Ford has long railed against bike lanes in the city, blaming them for traffic congestion. Ian Curran has that story.
15: Sam Pappas has owned a restaurant on Bloor Street West since 1992. He says since the lanes were installed, they've increased traffic congestion and limited parking for his customers.
16: It's reduced traffic here. People avoid the area.
15: Pappas says the decision from the appeal court is a step in the right direction.
16: It just clearly didn't work.
15: However, some residents of the area, like Marie Parsi, disagree. She says even though the lanes create congestion, removing them will cost millions for taxpayers.
17: No, that's a bad decision. You've got them now. Keep them.
15: We spoke with a few cyclists who say while dedicated bike lanes make it easier for rides, the lanes do affect congestion in the area.
18: It's hard to get to work and back now.
19: But also during winter, there's like negative bikers. It makes the traffic way slower.
9: And that is Ian Curran reporting. For CBC News, I'm Neil Kumar.
7: Good morning. I'm Saroja Coelho. This is CBC Radio 1. 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
20: Data centers for AI are under construction at a frantic pace all over the country, and the opposition to them is mounting. 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
22: 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They are progressives. They are moderates. 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They're saying, what the hell are we doing? Why am I aiding these large corporations owned by the wealthiest people in the world who could care less about me? 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
1: Welcome to The New Yorker Radio Hour. I'm David Remnick. Just about everybody in America seems to be up in arms about AI data centers. Everybody except for the diehard AI boosters, the tech moguls themselves, and of course, this guy.
2: You have to convince your community how great these things. You can't fight it. You have to go with it. And you're going to have all that protection, and we're giving you automatic protection, but you're going to make a tremendous amount of money. You're going to reduce taxes, and you're going to have something that if you don't have it, everybody else wants it.
1: What's wrong with data centers? Even the simplest AI queries require quite a lot of computing power. So the data centers to house all those processors are gigantic. They consume vast amounts of electricity and water. One proposed data center in Utah, just one, would need over 16 billion gallons of water a year. That's the estimate. And that's in a state suffering from a chronic drought. New York has passed a moratorium on data centers, and 14 other states have considered similar restrictions. The anger about data center construction is rising in towns and counties all over the country. And on today's program, I'm going to talk with two leaders of the opposition to data centers. Later in this hour, I'll talk with Aaron Brockovich, but first I'm joined by Senator Bernie Sanders of Vermont. Now, Sanders has brought legislation to the Senate that calls for a moratorium on data centers nationwide. It's not a ban, it's a temporary freeze on new construction, and it allows for more research and more government input. It hasn't been voted on yet.
3: That is why today we are announcing legislation to impose a moratorium on the construction of new AI data centers until strong national safeguards are in place.
1: Sanders has been very concerned about artificial intelligence, mainly because of the threat it poses to many kinds of jobs. And last week, he sent a letter to the CEOs of the major AI companies telling them to, quote, avoid disaster, stop building machines that humans cannot control.
4: How are you?
1: I'm great. Senator Sanders, welcome to the Radio Hour.
4: Thank you.
1: Back in March, almost a half a year ago, you and Alexandria Ocasio-Cortez put forward the AI Data Center Moratorium Act. What led to your action?
4: Well, there were a couple of fundamental reasons. Number one, it was clear to us that these very large big tech corporations owned by some of the wealthiest people in the world were just shoving their way through small communities and doing significant environmental damage, raising electric rates, threatening scarce water supplies in some cases. And I thought it was important to put out to make it clear that was unacceptable. But in addition to that, I was worried, and I think Alexandria is as well, that this AI and robotics revolution is moving so quickly. It is so transformative that we have got to slow it down. It is going to impact every man, woman, and child. And I got involved in this, to be honest with you, not because I'm a tech nerd, but because I looked around me and I said, wait a minute, this stuff is moving lightning fast. And who is standing up and saying, what is this about going to mean? What is it going to mean to workers, to our environment, to our kids, to our privacy, to our democracy? What is it going to mean in terms of the possibility of an existential threat if AI becomes smarter than human beings? So I'm asking these questions. I'm reading stuff. I'm talking to people. And I go down to the floor of the Senate. Virtually no serious discussion. So I think the most important point is slow it down. We got to make AI and robotics work for ordinary people, not just to make Elon Musk and Zuckerberg even richer than they are.
1: So the point is not just to slow down the construction of data centers and the potential damage they do in terms of the environment, water, as you mentioned, electrical bills. It's also to slow the process entirely. Who are you talking to? What kind of information are you getting about AI and its dangers and what you may see as its benefits as well? And who should decide these questions?
4: I have talked to a whole lot of people. Mm-hmm. A number of months ago, I went to California where I talked to a lot of these guys, very smart guys. I talked to Mr. Hinton, Dr. Hinton, who is, as you know, one of the godfathers, Jeffrey Hinton, one of the godfathers of AI. We did a town meeting at Georgetown. And he told me, he said, look, Senator, AI will sooner or later become smarter than human beings. And it is then likely that human beings will lose control over AI, which could be an existential threat to the planet. And you know, David, what you're seeing, what have we seen in the last week? We have seen from OpenAI, we've seen from Anthropic, we've seen from Meta, that they have lost control of some of their models that have hacked into other entities. So you got all of these threats there, and we cannot allow Mr. Musk and a handful of multi-billionaires to determine the future of humanity.
5: You mentioned you talked to Jeffrey Hinton, who is profiled at great length in The New Yorker, and you're absolutely right. He was a godfather of AI in some senses, and also one of the people who stand up now to talk in warning about it. Do you ever talk to the Zuckerbergs and the Musks and those kind of people to get their input?
4: I talked to Altman.
5: Yeah.
4: I talked to Altman.
5: That's a conversation I would love to have been a fly on the wall for. Tell me about your conversation with Sam Altman.
4: It wasn't all that exciting. Altman is, I think, a very good salesman.
5: Uh-huh.
4: He is, you know, he's selling his product.
5: What did he say to you?
4: What he says is that, I mean, literally, I think the same day or day before or later, he was to see Donald Trump. So the idea that he goes to see Trump, he goes to see Sanders. Wow, that's great, you know.
5: Yeah.
4: He's talking to everybody. But I think, you know, what he wants to do, I think he's talking about, as Trump is, well, we're going to have American share in the wealth and we're going to give them 5% of our profits and so forth and so on. And that's kind of what he was talking about. Meanwhile, OpenAI and the other AI entities are spending huge amounts of money in campaign contributions through their super PAC to make sure that Congress does not do what should be done. But David, look, here's the bottom line to me. Take a deep breath. Take a look at what AI and robotics can do economically in terms of displacing millions and millions of workers. Okay? That's a fact. Now, no one knows exactly what the rollout is, when, how, what. It will displace millions of workers. Are we prepared for that? No, we are not. It will have an emotional an impact on the mental health of our kids. All right? You got kids now who are spending 5-10 hours a day on their screens. You have 40% of kids age 2 and younger who have tablets now. All right? This is re-altering the brains of our kids. Reading skills are declining. Writing skills are declining. Cognitive capabilities are in declining. AI will only exacerbate that, I think, make it worse. Privacy rights. Hey, go to the doctor's office, go to the, make, you know, have a bank account. Send out an email. Somebody will know what you are doing. What are we going to do about that? Protect privacy rights. Democracy. I don't know if you've had that experience. I've had the experience. Deep fakes. You know what a deep fake is?
5: Of course.
4: All right. They do it really well. Somebody could take me on your show right now and transform every word that I said, right? And people say, why did Bernie Sanders say that? Why did he say how much he, you know, loves Donald Trump, you know? I'm surprised to hear that. How the hell are we going to know the difference, what is true and what is false?
5: I think you're probably hearing Senator Sanders in conversations with people like Sam Altman, that if the United States acts too slowly, then the Chinese will win the AI revolution. Can I guess that that was one of the things he said to you?
4: Yeah, it was. And, you know, that's the usual line. Well, I am very happy to tell you, a number of months ago, I did a public meeting here on Capitol Hill in the visiting center. We had hundreds of people coming out. And you know what we did? We had two leading AI scientists from the United States and two scientists from China beaming in. Mm-hmm. And boy, did I get criticized for that. Imagine having American scientists talking to Chinese scientists. And of course, that is going on all the time anyhow. But we made it public. We had this public meeting. And I'm happy to say that, or maybe we should be scared, that even the Trump administration, which criticized me for that meeting, is now planning to meet with the Chinese because of what I suspect are legitimate concerns about existential threats. Which takes me back to an issue again. Literally, in the last couple of weeks, we have had AI models breaking away from human control. That's just the last few weeks, David. That is now.
5: Understood.
4: If we don't deal with this stuff, what's going to be the case next year, 5 years from now?
5: You've also proposed an American AI Sovereign Wealth Fund Act.
4: I did.
5: So talk to me about that. How would that play a role in the effort you're describing?
4: All right. Two important factors there, one more important than the other. The first is the foundation of AI is human knowledge, right? The discussion that you and I are having this very moment will end up on the internet, will end up within the AI world. It'll be part of the zillions of other aspects of human knowledge, et cetera, et cetera. It strikes me that if we as human beings create the foundation of what AI stands on, the people who do it should get benefits, financial benefits from that. And that's what a sovereign wealth fund would do. If AI profits, as I suspect it will, I want the American people to benefit from that, not just Mr. Musk and Mr. Zuckerberg. Second of all, more importantly, when we have 50% ownership of the major AI companies, which is what the sovereign fund does, what it does is put public representation on the boards of every major company. So if a company comes forward and says, you know, we got this great idea. Companies want it. We can eliminate 5 million jobs in the next year. Somebody in the public will say, sorry, that is not what you can do. The public will have a voice there. We'll be able to stop bad things, stop the undermining of our democracy, et cetera, et cetera. So the two goals of that one, more importantly, have the public representative on these AI companies to stop bad things from happening. Second of all, to the degree that money is being made, I want AI profits to benefit ordinary Americans, not just Mr. Musk and Mr. Bezos.
5: One of the alarming aspects, and there are many, about data centers is that local and state officials have been signing non-disclosure agreements in deals with data and AI companies. For example, the governor of Louisiana is reported to have signed an NDA with Meta, Mark Zuckerberg's outfit, on a $50 billion data center campus. Is it legal for government officials to sign an NDA? What is the existence of these NDAs?
4: Well, NDA we're living in a moment. We're living in a moment where the law is not all that relevant anymore. We have a president who kind of doesn't believe in the Constitution or the rule of law. I'm afraid his views have spread down to other Republicans. But what I would say, whether it's legal or not, I don't know. What I would say is if you're a small town, all right, and you got some volunteer members of the Board of Selectmen, right? These are guys who work for a living. They come to a meeting once a week. They volunteer the time. And suddenly you got some multi-zillion dollar company with 18 lawyers and accountants coming in and say, we have a deal for you. And all you got to do is sign right here. And you're going to get, you know, money for, you know, property tax relief or schools or whatever you want. Mm-hmm. Just sign right here. You know, these are ordinary people taking on some of the largest corporations in the world. Not quite a fair fight. But what we have seen in the last many months, it's quite unbelievable, is you've seen a grassroots resistance that I think the big tech oligarchs never expected.
5: That's what I want to ask you about. How much is this picking up steam as an issue? God knows there's such a range of issues in this Trump era to focus on the left or anywhere else. How much has data centers picked up steam as a galvanizing issue?
4: Yeah, you're absolutely right. There are a million issues that are out there. I mean, every day my office is dealing with 10 different issues. But I think what AI and these data centers have done has given people who often feel powerless, you know, what are they going to do about oligarchy in America? What are they going to do about a corrupt campaign finance system or the healthcare collapse in America? But you know what? Some company wants to come in and destroy your local environment. You know what? We can fight back. And boy, have you seen, I'm sure you've seen some of these videos of local people taking on their poor little, you know, city councils, my God, mayors getting thrown out of office, all that stuff. I think people feel some sense of empowerment that they can actually stop something. But I think also, and maybe I'm wrong in this, but I don't think I am. What folks are saying is, look, I don't want this colossus to be in my backyard. It's ugly. It's disgusting. It's taking farmland. It's destroying our environment, water, electric rates, noise, heat, all that stuff. That's real. But I think in the back of the minds of many of these folks, and by the way, they are conservatives, they are progressives, they are moderates. There's something else going on. They're saying, what the hell are we doing? What is this going to contribute to? Is this going to result in my kid not being able to have a job? Is this going to result in, you know, my not having any privacy? Why am I aiding these large corporations owned by the wealthiest people in the world who could care less about me? Let's stand up.
5: I'm speaking with Bernie Sanders, the independent senator from Vermont. We'll continue this conversation in just a moment. This is the New Yorker Radio Hour.

0: This is the New Yorker Radio Hour. I'm David Remnick, and I've been speaking today with Senator Bernie Sanders. Sanders consistently polls as one of the most popular politicians in the country, and he's taken up a cause that cuts across party lines, resistance to data centers that are being built all across the United States. Sanders has been in Congress since 1991, so he saw the rise of the internet from the vantage point of Capitol Hill, and I wanted to ask him about how the government has dealt with disruptive innovation in the past. How is this different from other historical instances in which there's rapid technological change? I don't mean, you know, horse and buggy movement, but the rise of the automobile, the rise of electricity, the rise of the internet. But I have to tell you, Senator Sanders, when I would watch congressional hearings about the internet, I did not have any great faith in the in our elected representatives and their knowledge of what the internet was about. This was exemplified by watching a member, I don't remember if it was a senator or congressman, I believe it was a senator, asking the head of Facebook how they made money, not understanding a thing about these technologies. And they sounded like, you'll forgive me, the way my kids treat me with technology, or I would have treated my parents, with a certain kind of, you know, eyebrow lifted condescension. And then they just went to town and did whatever the hell they wanted. And it resulted in one of the great transformations of human consciousness and behavior in the history of civilization. And it wasn't at all tempered by the efforts of our elected legislators.
1: Well, I mean, what's you're discussing a very significant reality. The way I see it is that you have this extraordinarily transformational technology. You know, you talked about electricity. We can talk about the Industrial Revolution, profound impacts. But it took place over a period of years.
0: Right.
1: I think the difference about this one, David, it is moving much more rapidly than any other technological change. And it's going to impact us in every aspect of our life, from our who we are as human beings and how we relate to each other, not to mention the economy and privacy and democracy and all the rest of that stuff. Number two, I mean, and then you pose a real concern. This is pretty complicated stuff, you know? And I can absolutely guarantee you that the most members of the United States Senate are not, you know, steeped in the kind of knowledge that, in fact, we should have. And I include myself in that. It's complicated stuff. But I think at the least that we can do is call upon those people who do know what the impact of AI and robotics will be to help us design guardrails which make certain that these technologies work for ordinary people, not just enrich the very rich. That seems to me the goal that we've got to achieve.
0: I gather you recently met with Aaron Brockovich to talk about data centers. What was that conversation like? Probably different than
1: I like her a lot. I mean,
0: different than with Sam Altman.
1: Yeah, very different. She's an heroic figure, and I think she expressed to me a real surprise. I think she got into this kind of fairly recently, that people started calling her from all over the country. They were conservatives, they were progressives, and they said, we need help in organizing, in stopping these data centers, which are going to have such a destructive impact on our communities. I like Aaron a whole lot.
0: Considering the complexity and the technological nature of the question we were just talking about, does that also signal to you that it's time for a change of generations in our in the Senate, in the Congress, in the presidency as well?
1: Well, there's always folks who are saying, you know what we need to change the country? We need more young people. We need more blacks. We need more gays. We need more women. We need more this. And I believe in all that stuff. And I've probably done as much as anybody in the United States Senate to get young people involved in the political process with some success. But this is not a quote unquote, and it is also clear that younger people understand the impact of this technology better than older people. That's true too. But at the end of the day, it's not generational. It's ideological. It's which side you are on. Mm-hmm. So you have plenty of young people here who are saying, yes, let's give the big tech companies everything they want. We got to take on China. Let's go to war with Iran. Let's give tax breaks to the billion. I'm young. I'm the new generation. And you got a lot of us old fogies saying, maybe that's not a great idea. Yeah. So I think we don't want to get caught. We do want young people in the process, absolutely. And I run around the country trying to do that. But we need people who are prepared to stand up for the working class of this country, to protect our environment, to

0: slightly different way. I happen to think that his victory was the most extraordinary and impressive political victory in the modern history of the United States of America.
1: Don't get it twisted. I love America. I know exactly what America did for me. I saw it with a front row seat to what my life should have been but for America. But I love America enough to understand that America ought to be America for all of her children. I didn't have to go 15 hours.
0: Now you tell me, you study these things, right? All right. And I want your opinion. Think back. You tell me of a candidate, a major candidate in a big race, primary, Senate primary, who took on the entire leadership of his own state of Michigan, Democratic leadership, took on the Democratic leadership nationally here in Washington, took on $70 million of super PAC and special interest funding, okay, took on various levels of bigotry because he happens to be a Muslim, and he won the election. I have never seen a candidate take on all of that opposition and win an election. So to me, it was an extraordinarily impressive victory. Now, I got to tell you something about polling in Michigan. When I ran for president in 2016, literally the day before the election, we were told all about, Bernie, you're 20, 30 points down, you can't win. You know what? We got out of Michigan. We went someplace else because we thought we could lose. Ended up, we won. We had to hold a press conference someplace else to announce our victory in Michigan. I don't know what goes on with polling in Michigan, but please do not underestimate.
2: I'm not underestimating at all, but I'm asking a very specific question about where he performed best and where he underperformed.
0: Yeah, and that's fair. But I think what you're going to see is, you know, he was up against a popular governor. The governor came out against him.
2: But it's similar to New York City. I mean, Mamdani did great, but black voters actually, he underperformed with them.
0: Well, we will see what happens in the general election. I suspect that you're going to see a very strong coming together. And Haley Stevens, by the way, was very gracious in her concession speech.
2: She was.
0: And she understands, as I do, that now is a time that we come together to defeat the most dangerous president in the history of the United States. And I think, without any doubt, the black community will be there, the Latino community will be there, the working class community will be there. And to the degree that I can be of help to Abdul, I certainly intend to do that.
2: Senator Sanders, I appreciate your time. Thank you so much.
0: Thank you.
2: Senator Bernie Sanders. You can read a terrific piece about his early life and political evolution by staff writer Jill Lepore at NewYorker.com. And of course, you can subscribe to The New Yorker there as well, NewYorker.com. We'll continue on the movement against data centers in a conversation with the activist Erin Brockovich. She joins us in just a moment. This is The New Yorker Radio Hour.

This is the New Yorker Radio Hour. I'm David Remnick. The name Erin Brockovich has been synonymous with a fighter taking on big polluters. And, of course, many of us remember her from the film, which dramatized a landmark case against a California utility, Pacific Gas and Electric, which had poisoned the groundwater in a small town. Julia Roberts played Erin Brockovich.

0: These people don't dream about being rich. They dream about being able to watch their kids swim in a pool without worrying that they'll have to have a hysterectomy at the age of 20, like Rosa Diaz, a client of ours, or have their spine deteriorate like Stan Bloom, another client of ours. So before you come back here with another lame-ass offer, I want you to think real hard about what your spine is worth, Mr. Walker. Or what you might expect someone to pay you for your uterus, Miss Sanchez. Then you take out your calculator and you multiply that number by 100. Anything less than that is a waste of our time. By the way, we had that water brought in special for you folks. Came from Well and Hinckley.
1: Erin Brockovich has been involved in other major cases against polluters since then, and she runs a research firm that consults for lawyers. Earlier this year, she began receiving emails from people worried about the construction of AI data centers, something that's happening at a frenetic pace all over the country. Erin Brockovich.
2: Hey.
1: How are you?
2: How are you?
1: Good.
2: Good. How are you?
1: I'm good. You making some good trouble?
2: I didn't set out to do that, but apparently, yes.
1: Yes, you did. Who are you kidding?
2: It was a total surprise to me.
1: Erin, it's been 30 years. 30 years.
2: We're going to start this way.
1: It's been 30 years since a certain legal case about groundwater contamination changed your life and the lives of a lot of other people and inspired the movie that we know you by. And you've been filing lawsuits around chemical pollutants for years thereafter. Now you're involved with data centers. You're involved in this for a fairly brief time, right? Just for a few months. And you're collecting information. This is the beginning of your process.
2: Mm-hmm.
1: How would you assess what the opposition is to the construction of data processing centers? How much pushback has already begun against the tech companies on this?
2: A lot. This is, in my 30 years, I've never really seen the people show up like they are at a very local level. Just down in Florida, and they got a moratorium. The city council meeting went on for 12 hours. And it was an overflow. And every city council meeting now, you're just seeing this huge overflow of people. When I started the MAP, when a community reached out to me.
1: Explain what the MAP is.
2: So it's pretty simple. It's called Brockovich Data Center, but it's a map where people who have data centers being developed, proposed, or up and running in and around the country can report their issues to the MAP. And it comes to me in a submission, you know. I go through 12,000 and I read each one. So for me, it was a visual to see the bigger picture.
1: What does the map look like?
2: Well, with all the red dots now, it's getting pretty hard to see.
1: It's just coast-to-coast data centers.
2: It's coast-to-coast data centers. And so
1: that's pretty incredible.
2: It's very incredible. And it's actually really very concerning. You know, they're building in many drought restricted areas. And I don't know that people always understand. And, you know, listen, this has been a huge learning curve for me. And I'm learning from the people on the inside, the workers, the people, the city hall, and everybody. The amount and the consumption of water, it is almost staggering. Mm-hmm. And the bigger hyperscales can use anywhere from 1 to 7, possibly 8 million gallons of water per day.
1: Now, what does a data center do in terms of the environmental drag on a community?
2: So what they're reporting is, and this is not just a few towns here or there, it's just everybody has the same report. During the construction phase, these are not small facilities. They're 2,200 acres. They're 3,000 acres. They're 4,000 acres. And the first thing that they get extremely upset about is the destruction of the land. You're talking rural land. So all the trees, all the vegetation, all the farmland, all goes away. It's disruptive to their sanctuary. It's disruptive to the wildlife. People are definitely reporting changes in the wildlife, the absence of wildlife, dead wildlife, and they find that very concerning. And in the construction phase, wells can often get damaged. The construction for people that are there will tell you it's almost violent. You can feel the ground shaking. So all your water can get very turbid. People have lost their well pressure. Their wells have been damaged. They're having to drill for deeper wells. And the gentleman that I reported on, Austin Newsom is his name, and he's in a litigation, but his house is unlivable at this point.
1: Why is that?
2: Because now the water, you can't drink the water. You can't bathe the water. Mm. The water pressure is too low. He's got young children and they just can't, I mean, they can't live without water and they can't now drink their water. And I'm really surprised at the number of reports, consistent reports from varying states on these large data centers is the 24/7 humming, the decibels, how far they go out, how disruptive it is. It's just a nonstop, almost buzz hum in their ears 24/7, and they're finding it extremely disruptive, creating a lot of anxiety. More and more information is coming in now by submission. People now reporting their utility bills. You know, a water bill that was $30 is now almost $300.
1: Why has it gone up so fast?
2: Because of all the energy that has to be required to build these huge data centers.
1: So the locals are paying the bill.
2: Correct.
1: Yeah.
2: And they're starting to send in their before and after electric bills. So on the map, we kind of will list stats of the number of people that have reported, how many have now reported electrical issues and water bill increases. And that is definitely on the rise. But I have one woman in it, and she says, you know, I'm on a fixed income. So now it's, do I pay my electric bill or eat? We are, and I am seeing some reports, and this is where I'm going to start going out to these ranches, to these locations, with these communities to see exactly what's happening. But they're starting to report. Right. They're noticing that they're seeing more stillbirths in the cows. So there are a lot of things.
1: Stillbirths that are demonstrably the fault of data centers. Do we have any evidence of that?
2: No. What they're saying is since the data centers came in and began up and running with this constant noise, it seems that they're now noticing more stillbirths.
1: So we'll stipulate that's going to require more research to figure out if there's any relationship.
2: Oh my gosh, yes.
1: Yeah. So let me ask you this. What laws, if any, are being broken in the construction of these data centers, whether it's in rural areas or near, closer to suburban areas?
2: I'm definitely getting reports from people working inside and from the counties and the cities that there was inappropriate permitting, inappropriate zoning. That is definitely a big issue for everybody at the city council level, how they got in, how they came in as a pretense of a warehouse. They were a data center, that type of thing at a very local level.
1: I'm not quite sure what you mean by inappropriate. And are you suggesting that government officials are profiting in some way by giving permits, building permits and the like?
2: Well, according to many communities at their local levels, they're showing up, they're changing zoning ordinances. Some are building without the appropriate permits. And yeah, I think it's very difficult for city council members when these big tech giants come in and they offer, you know, they want money for the city. So they're getting money for that. And the people had no say in that. And they're also saying the money that they did receive wasn't changing their environment for the better.
1: So that seems to be the crux of the problem. Who decides, who gets to decide about the construction of a data center, and then who profits and how, if there is one, and then what effect on the public health there is. Am I right?
2: Yes. And the big issue is non-disclosure. Nobody was informed of anything. There was no city council meeting. For ones that are being proposed now, that they know there was a non-disclosure, but now they're having city council meetings.
1: So they're asking local government officials to sign NDAs about arrangements between tech companies and the purchase of real estate?
2: Yes. Everyone's been reporting that. It's been a non-disclosure agreement at a city council level. Who are in charge? You've got to go to the local council to get your permits to build and zone, and they're changing zoning ordinances, are signing non-disclosures.
1: Aaron, you've got Bernie Sanders and Alexandria Ocasio-Cortez trying to put together a AI data center moratorium act. How prevalent is that in American politics? In other words, how much support do you see out there for this kind of moratorium?
2: So, there's federal, there's state, and there's local. Mm-hmm. When we started, the moratoriums were starting to come. And maybe 12 weeks ago, it's maybe over 100 local counties and cities in multiple states had put on either pauses for 6 months, moratoriums for at least 2 years, because now as city council and states have seen the pushback from the people, they're like, let's wait. Because now city council wants to know more information. And we have seen some flat out bans. We had one here in California in Monterey Park where they flat out ban it. We've now seen 300 municipalities with moratoriums and or bans. We've now seen 14 states that have come in with possible, you know, state oversight. And we just saw New York completely ban them. So it's kind of growing in regards to the moratorium and what kind of, we just have no information. I mean, everybody in any leadership is like, wait a minute, you got to tell us what you're doing. Who's going to pay for the electrical? What is going with the water? What is going to be your water consumption? What size of land mass do you need? And so now you are seeing, as you said, Bernie Sanders and AOC looking at some federal oversight. And I'm watching that get some momentum.
1: Does the political debate break down along party lines, or is it bipartisan?
2: It's bipartisan. Mm-hmm. I'm definitely seeing that is pretty well known, as everyone's starting to talk more and more and more and more and more about the data centers.
1: Do you think it'll be a campaign issue in the midterms and in the presidential election in 2028?
2: I do. Well, possibly, yes. So I don't know if you watched the situation, and I watched with fascination the situation that happened out in Utah. And the people just showed up in huge numbers, so much so, and they were so upset about the size of the facility, the damage it could do to the Great Salt Lake. Utah is already in a huge drought.
1: In fact, Aaron, the president of the state Senate in Utah just lost his seat over this issue.
2: Yes, I do think this could be a very important thing for the leaders. And I've always been this way. And ever since I began my work in Hinckley, I've just never understood it. When you have issues so important to the people, why on earth you don't listen to them or completely disregard that they're showing up and they're like, we don't want this.
1: Right.
2: Have a conversation with this. And that's one thing I've learned in community after community after community for 30 years. Communities are willing to cooperate. Communities want to have their voice heard. They want to have a seat at the table. They are willing to compromise. But what they won't deal with is the lie. And that this is, again, I feel like I've come full circle. That young girl that showed up in Hinckley, California, what was really motivating the community and their frustration was, you lied. I didn't know. And that's the exact same thing that's happening here.
1: This feels like the 90s to you again in some way.
2: It does. I just feel full circle, and I'm watching, you know, Hinckley was one town, one utility,
1: right,
2: and one aquifer. This is every town, every utility, every resource across the country. I think the stakes are really high for the people. And what's really got their goat, if you will,
1: yeah,
2: in everything. And I've had mayors call me. I've had city council members call me. I've had California legislation call me. And I'm getting the same reports. Other city council members who are now not in office, this was an absolute secret.
1: Have the AI companies reached out to you to say, hey, Aaron, well, you know, we understand your concern, but we're really not so terrible. We're doing X, Y, and Z to, you know, ameliorate the situation or anything. Do you ever hear from the corporate side where they try to get you to come on over and understand their point of view?
2: No.
1: Never. You know,
2: I have to laugh at that. They're like, oh.
1: They're not that stupid.
2: No. You know, that's interesting because I did get a text from somebody who said there was a data center executive out of Dallas. It's right. Somebody that I work with, would like to have a meeting. And
1: will you take that meeting?
2: Here's the thing. Sure, with the people. You don't have to have a meeting with me. You have to have a meeting with the people.
1: With the community
2: whose
1: in question.
2: Backyards yeah. are being their life turned upside down. And I'll be happy to show up for a meeting with all of them.
1: Aaron, I wonder, do you use AI yourself?
2: No, not much. I get curious. I use it out of curiosity. And when I do talk about AI, I encourage people. Remember who you're talking to. It's a machine, okay? It is a tool that could be used for good purposes. Mm-hmm. I don't think it's be all, end all. And I've always encouraged people, it's a tool, but you have to use your own brain. Vet your information. It's a tool. Use it for the good tool it is. You don't need to use it for anything else. So use it or don't use it. But the fact that to have this AI is at the expense, first of all, the big companies don't be appearing to pay for it. Now, we're watching a lot of things happen where states are now not giving them the tax breaks. They're starting to say, you have to pay for all the electrical. But for us, we the people, to now have to have water consumption issues, electrical bills going up, water bills going up, the loss of our sanctuary, our wildlife, everything and all the resources at once are at jeopardy. It's too much.
1: The name Aaron Brockovich is associated with class action lawsuits. Do you see a class action lawsuit in the offing here?
2: Well, the case that I was involved in that everyone became famous for, Hinckley, was sure. a direct action, not a class action. That depends. You could. There's a lot of diminution of property value, but I would see possibly in that, that's going to be up to all the lawyers to decide. It wouldn't be one national class. It could be state by state, but I see the lawsuits coming. You are seeing more citizens and communities that are organized hiring attorneys. I'm starting to see actually now in a couple of places where they've put on moratoriums, the city councils are now being sued by the tech giants. There's a couple of them out there for $100 million or more. That's going to be really hard for these small local cities to push back on that. So I think that you'll start to see more litigation like that.
1: AI executives will tell you this is going to bring a lot of jobs, endless amounts of innovation. It's going to make everybody's life better. And there's difficulties along the way. How much do you trust, if at all, AI executives and AI innovators?
2: I don't. And I don't think the people do. And you're showing all of them that you can't be trustworthy. If this is so great and so awesome, what's the non-disclosure agreement? If it's so great and so awesome, come out here and talk to these communities whose lives you are turning upside down. It's no different than PG&E hiding the information and not coming out to talk to these people. Oh, behind your back, I'm sorry, I'm poisoning you. So there's not going to be a lot of trust with these giant corporations.
1: So it's just this is just about money then, in the end.
2: For them?
1: Yep.
2: Sure. But for the people, it's their land. It's their home. It's their water. It's their resources. It's their sanctuary. It's the rivers and the creeks and the tributaries that all of us enjoy. And it's coming at like a mass invasion. We're not talking one or two. We're talking it's happening simultaneously across the country. And so there's not going to be a lot of trust with the people.
1: Tell me your next steps.
2: Well, right now, gathering more information, I'm going to start going out to some of these communities. I'm going to start going out to some of the ones that are construction, up and running. And in some communities are asking me to start coming to their city council members meetings. And look, I can't be everywhere at once, but this is what I tell the people. You're there. You're showing up. And so on my Brockovich report, every week we're doing a story about this. We give a lot of tips to different communities, who they can network with, how they can join forces. And that's really important because it's really hard as one, and they are starting to make a difference. And the more of them that are together, the more support they are for each other. I've not ever seen this in 30 years.
1: Erin Brockovich, thanks so much.
2: Hey, thank you.
1: Erin Brockovich. The mapping tool that she's launched is at BrockovichDataCenter.com. I'm David Remnick, and that's our program for today. Next week, Pod Save America's John Lovett joins me to answer your questions about the midterm elections.
3: We just haven't had a moment in which a bunch of Democrats put their talents on display. 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We need the swimsuit portion. 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
3: get out there.
1: And the talent
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1: portion.
3: Let's see. Spin the batons. Do the juggling. Let's go.
1: John Lovett. That's next time on the New Yorker Radio Hour. I hope you'll join us. 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
5: 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I'm Saroja Coelho. 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

0: Big Sugar with a more lively version of O Canada on this Sunday edition here on Weekendville. Breakfast is well underway. We're just rustling through some of these bags here to get some toast going. Liam, good morning.
1: Good morning.
0: Did you bring the eggs today?
1: I did. I was cooking the bacon and the eggs, a lot more amped up this morning.
0: A little more rush.
1: Exactly.
0: Yeah. Have you seen Greg anywhere?
1: No, I haven't yet.
0: Okay. Well, we'll keep an eye out for her. We are just coming up to 6 o'clock here. National news is coming up. Then we'll get right into the soundtrack to your breakfast.

To start things off for us today, here's a tune that's as close as I'll probably ever get to playing Nine Inch Nails on CBC Radio 1. Trent Reznor and Atticus Ross have created many film scores over the years for movies like The Social Network, Challengers, Gone Girl. But for me, the one I resonate with the most is the score of the film Soul. From it, and to help you get your feet to the floor from the bed on this Sunday morning, this track is called Epiphany.

0: Trent Reznor and Atticus Ross with Epiphany from the 2020 film Soul. I love that song so much. Good morning, weekend villains. My name is Alex Guy, and I am your guest host and guide through one last trip around Weekendville. Liam Green is here with me today. Liam, good morning.
1: Morning, Alex.
0: How was breakfast?
1: It was good. We had plenty of leftover bacon. I went to the Weekendville grocery store yesterday, as promised.
0: Just around the corner.
1: Exactly, just around the corner. Overstocked for the regulars a little bit, so, you know, at least we're leaving on a good note.
0: Good, good. And I know we'll hear from Greg later, but let's hope we don't hear from Ernie today on this last ride through Weekendville. Andrew Lamb joins us now. Andrew, good morning. How are you?
2: Good. How are you?
0: Good. Did you like the slow rise?
2: I did. Yeah, it's pretty.
0: It's a good one. All right, Andrew, what's in the headlines?
2: Well, tenants in Halifax are calling for a maximum indoor temperature limit for rental units across the province. The annual Panmure Island powwow is underway this weekend on PEI, and we'll hear about a New Brunswick couple that's been picking up trash as they've been out for jogs. Full newscast at 6:30.
0: And what about the weather in the Maritimes?
2: Well, we've got another fairly summery day today and a mix of sun and cloud in the region.
0: Thank you, Andrew. She'll be back at the bottom of the hour with more news for you. This half hour, I want to show you some of the musicians I was introduced to through films, and I'm hopefully going to introduce you to a new musician or two today, so bear with me. If you like these artists, great. If you don't, that's totally okay too. There's so many genres out there. I'm sure we'll play something that you can connect with later. A couple of years ago, one of my favorite filmmakers, Hayao Miyazaki, came out with his latest work, The Boy and the Heron. This was after coming out of retirement again in his 80s. At the end of the film, the song you're about to hear plays. It's not in English, it's in Japanese, but I think you'll still be able to feel how emotional the song is. It also uses bagpipes in such a way they come across almost like a lullaby. This is Spinning Globe by Kenshi Yonezu.

0: Kenshi Yonezu with Spinning Globe on the soundtrack to your breakfast. And it looks like we've already got a call request to play for you this morning.
1: Good morning. This is Bonnie Ross. I'm calling from Moncton, New Brunswick. I would like to request a song. It's called The Briar and the Rose by the Cotters. And it's a beautiful, gentle song, and I think with all the roses blooming, it's very appropriate. And also, I don't know, maybe 3 or 4 years ago, someone called in with the same request, and I think it was for his birthday, and his name was Briar. And so if he's out there listening, I'm sending it to him and to everyone. Thank you. Bye.
0: Thanks for calling, Bonnie. Let's have a listen.

the Cotters with The Briar and the Rose. One more song for you from a movie. This one's a little on the cheesier side of things. When I was in university, I watched a couple of films that I remember really having an impact on me. One of the films was called Boyhood because the age that actor was across the movie matched a lot of my own life from where he was growing up, the kinds of technology that he was interacting with. And then eventually when the movie ends, when he's going off to university, that was a similar experience to me. Another was The Secret Life of Walter Mitty, which centers around a character traveling all over different areas of the world for the first time. It inspired me to travel myself and introduce me for the first time to a Swedish folk rock band called Junip. Here's one of their tracks called Don't Let It Pass.

That was a song from Swedish indie rock band Junip. And it looks like we've got a little more time for another song. So let's hear a bit of Carole King. This is The First Day in August.

0: This is CBC News serving the Maritimes. It's 6:30. Good morning, I'm Andrew Lamb. Here's what's making news. A Halifax women's shelter is calling for Energy Minister Marco McLeod to step down after a song containing misogynistic lyrics made at least a decade ago resurfaced. CBC News confirmed that McLeod sang on a song released under the name of Meadowville. In a statement to social media, Adsom House said it was sickened by the material. The news was first reported in Frank Magazine and AllNovaScotia.com. CBC obtained a copy of the song called George Jones before it was taken down from streaming services. The lyrics contain several derogatory terms to describe women. McLeod posted a statement to social media yesterday apologizing for the crass lyrics. In other news, and on PEI. The annual Panmure Island powwow is underway this weekend on PEI. It's hosted each year by the Native Council of PEI. The event includes traditional Mi'kmaq song and dance performances, prayer, games, and a free lobster supper for attendees. Bradley Cooper is the political advisor with the Native Council. He says he's proud to see the event continue to grow each year.
1: For us, the powwow is a time to welcome in our ancestors, to welcome in our spirits, and have everyone join together. Our brothers and sisters, be it from PEI, from across the coast, all across Canada, everyone comes together and joins in and celebrate. For our little island, this is a really big tourism event. We've drawn a lot of people, and for us, it's a way to celebrate and be able to share our culture with as many people as we can.
0: This year's celebration is also hosting around 30 vendors from across the country. Last year, Cooper says about 800 people took part over the course of the weekend. He says the goal this year is to hit 1,000 and to welcome even more non-Indigenous participants. Nova Scotia. Dozens gathered in West Chesicook this weekend to celebrate National Acadian Day and the 30th anniversary of the historic site, L'Acadie de Chesicook. Ben Dornan tells us more.
2: Executive Director of L'Acadie de Chesicook, Rebecca Sarah Potvin, says people gathered to celebrate both the community's past and its future.
3: We're here to share our story. We're here to share what happened to the people of this community. It's our 30th anniversary. We wanted to make it bigger, share more about our history here at L'Acadie de Chesicook.
2: The festivities included cotton candy, music, face painting, and butter churning. Potvin says that while this celebration is one day only, there's work going on year-round to help preserve Acadian language and culture in West Chesicook, like the newly instated French summer camp for youth in the community. She says it's a way for children to keep practicing their French between school years. Willow DeBay is 9 years old and says that while her sister is taking part in the camp this year, she's looking forward to joining in the future.
4: It means a lot that I know a lot of different languages, and when I grow up, I would like to teach my kids it.
2: Potvin says that Nova Scotians who would like to learn more about the province's Acadian history can make the drive 40 minutes east of Halifax to check out the Acadian House Museum. Ben Dornan, CBC News, West Chesicook.
0: And if you've never heard the term plogging before, you're likely not alone. But there's a couple from Hampton, New Brunswick in their 80s who have been doing it before it even had a name. Jennifer William brings us this story.
5: John and Phyllis Holmes have picked up more than 9,000 bags of litter from the streets of Hampton since Thanksgiving weekend 2005. For years, they didn't realize there was a word for what they were doing. That word is plogging, a combination of Swedish words for walking or jogging while picking up trash.
6: We're joggers. We used to jog, and we used to run on top of litter.
5: Phyllis says their outings weren't initially trash-related.
6: And then it got to a point where jogging was a little bit too stressful for me, so I started to walk, and then I'd be walking over the litter. So one day I thought, why don't I just pick it up as I'm walking?
5: Since then, the couple has collected refundable containers, saved pop can tabs for an organization that donates wheelchairs, and watched their neighbors.

0: her change, one bag at a time. The word plogging was coined by Erik Alström, a runner in Sweden who started the global movement in 2016. He has a simple message for anyone thinking about giving it a try.
1: Because the running is for your sake, it's for you to feel good. But plogging is for Mother Earth to feel good.
0: Jennifer Williams, CBC News, Hampton.
2: That is your news, and here's a look at the weather forecast from Environment Canada. Today, a mix of sun and cloud with a high UV index. In a number of areas of the Maritimes, getting cloudier as the day goes on. Highs between 22 and 26 degrees. With the humidity though, temperatures for much of the region feeling like 25 to 29. Tonight, cloudy with lows between 14 and 17 degrees. And tomorrow, cloudy with a chance of showers or rain for New Brunswick, PEI, and southwest Nova Scotia and the South Shore. Also a risk of thundershower in northern New Brunswick. Highs ranging from 20 to 23 degrees.
3: Thank you, Andrew. We've got the preview for the mystery vocalist coming up, but to get us there, a listener wanted us to mention today that on this day, 49 years ago, that's in 1977, Elvis Presley passed away at the age of 42. So here's a track from Elvis himself. This is called Love Me Tender.

0: Elvis Presley with Love Me Tender. It's almost time for another edition of the Mystery Vocalist Contest. We are still guessing songs about the moon, and there is only one vocalist left. But don't call now. Remember, to get on the contest, you have to call around 650. That number is 1-800-565-1940. We're hoping to wrap this up today so Bill can come up with a brand new one next week for you folks. However, if someone does not guess number one in this Mystery Vocalist Contest, we're going to come back and I'm going to give you a bunch of hints in the next hour. But if you do guess it, we will have a brand new set of mystery vocalists for your 750. We're looking for vocalist number one. Let's take a listen.
1: Mystery vocalist number one. Number two. Number three. In other words. And number four.
0: Okay, so we've already guessed number two, which is Kid Cudi. Number three is Gregory Porter. And number four is Scarlett Johansson. So when you call in about 10 minutes, not right now, we're looking for number one. So let's hear that one more time, Liam.
1: Mystery vocalist number one. Number two. Number three. In other words. And number four.
0: All right, so if somebody doesn't guess number one in about 10 minutes, I'll start dropping some hints around 7:40 to help you guys figure it out. Looks like we've got time for a request from the mailbox. This one comes from Bruce Potter in Clare, Nova Scotia. Bruce writes, "Hi, Alex. Looking forward to your second weekend as guest host of Weekend Mornings. If it's not too late for a request, heard this catchy tune recently on Radio Canada's C'est Si Bon. Cuando, cuando, cuando. 2005, Michael Bublé featuring Nelly Furtado. Hope you return to Weekendville frequently." Bruce, thank you for emailing in. I might be back sooner than you think, if Greg allows. All right, let's hear the tune. Here's Michael Bublé and Nelly Furtado with Cuando, Cuando, Cuando. And in English, that's win, win, win.

Michael Bublé and Nelly Furtado with Quando, Quando, Quando. This is my last show guest hosting for you folks. It's been so much fun, and I'm hoping Greg lets me come back soon, but we'll have to see. It's got me thinking about goodbyes, and a song I feel like captures this feeling is one by Horsebath. It's called Another Farewell.

0: That is Horse Bath with a song called Another Farewell. Okay, it is now time for the first of two mystery vocalist contests of today. However, there's only one left here. We are looking for number one. Do you have that phone number ready? It's 1-800-565-1940. Call now and see if you can guess number one in this mystery vocalist contest.
1: Mystery vocalist number one. Number two. Number three. In other words. And number four.
0: All right, so like I was saying, calls number two through four are already, well, not calls. Why do I always say calls, Liam? Why do I always do that? Anyway, mystery vocalists two through four are already gone. So number two was Kid Cudi. Number three was Gregory Porter. And number four was Scarlett Johansson. And we are only looking for number one this time around. So if you know who number one is, that's 1-800-565-1940. You probably know who this is. So Liam, let's hear it one more time.
1: Mystery vocalist number one. Moon, number two. Moon, number three. In other words. And number four.
2: A million miles away.
0: All right. Well, it doesn't seem like we have any callers right now for the mystery vocalist, so we may actually have to start giving hints a little bit sooner than next hour. But while we wait, if you do still want to call, we might be able to still fit someone in while we go to this next tune. But if you want to try to give number one a try, you can give us a call at 1-800-565-1940. This is for the mystery vocalist contest. All right. Well, no calls right now. So let's move on to the next song. This one is from last week where we tried to, well, I shouldn't say tried. I'm pretty sure people guessed this person right off the bat in the first set of mystery vocalists about the moon. This, of course, is Serena Ryder. She was guessed correctly last week during the first Moonjoy edition of the mystery vocalist contest. So here she is with that song, Sisters of Mercy.

0: Serena Ryder there with Sisters of Mercy. And Liam, let's hear that mystery vocalist one more time.
1: Mystery vocalist number one. Number two. Number three. In other words. And number four.
2: A million miles away.
0: All right. And I believe we have our first caller of the day. Hi, who is this?
3: This is Denise from Murray River PEI.
0: Hi, Denise. How's it going today?
3: Wonderful. Beautiful, sunshiny morning.
0: All right. Do you have any big plans today?
3: Plenty big plans. Whether or not they go through or not, I'm not sure.
0: That's always the way. All right.
3: There's always...
0: Denise, so we're looking for number one here. Do you have a guess for us?
3: And I do, although I haven't heard any of the other guesses, so it could be a guess that comes again. Okay. Could it be Miley Cyrus?
0: It's not Miley Cyrus, but that is a really good guess. And you're also the first person to make a guess for number one. So that was great.
3: Good.
0: All right, Denise. I hope you have a good day.
3: And you too. Thanks so much.
0: All right. Bye-bye. Have a good one. Bye. All right. You know what, Liam? Let's do one more. Let's do one more call. All right. Hi, who is this?
4: Hi, Alex.
0: Oh, could you step away from your radio? I think I'm hearing myself back to me.
4: Sorry about that. Yeah, how you doing?
0: Good, how are you?
4: Good, love your show.
0: Thank you. Well, who is this?
4: This is Greg from beautiful Portuguese Cove.
0: All right, Greg. Well, what is your guess for number one?
4: I'm thinking it sounds a bit like Joni Mitchell.
0: It's not Joni Mitchell, but we are getting closer here. That was also a great guess.
4: Awesome. Well, listen, thanks for mentioning about Elvis, 49 years. I appreciate that.
0: Of course. Well, Greg, we do have to wrap it up because we're actually running to the end here, but thanks so much for calling in.
4: Talk soon.
0: Talk soon, Greg. Thank you. All right. We are going to wrap it up here for the end of this first hour of Weekend Mornings. I'm really glad we got some calls in there, Liam. All right. So my name is Alex Guy. I've been filling in for Bill Roach. We'll be back at 10 after 7.
5: This is what summer basketball sounds like in

0: My name is Alex Guy, and I am your guest host on One Last Sunday Musical Adventure on Weekend Mornings. I've got Liam Green in the studio with me today. Good morning, Liam.
1: Morning, Alex.
0: You picked that O Canada.
1: Got
0: lots of compliments on there.
1: Aww.
0: On the Facebook. Some folks have asked what it was earlier today. That was Big Sugar doing O Canada.
1: And very big it was.
0: Very big. Very big for a Sunday morning, but we love that. Have you seen Greg?
1: I think so.
0: There she is. All right. I brought more treats for her after I mistakenly said that Haywire is from New Brunswick. They're in fact from PEI. So yes, I apologized yesterday and I will apologize again, Greg. They are in fact from PEI. All right. We'll get to the tunes in a couple of minutes. But first, Andrew Lamb is joining us now from the CBC News Desk. Andrew, good morning.
2: Good morning.
0: What's in the headlines?
2: This weekend, people gathered in West Chesacook to celebrate National Acadian Day. The Native Council of PEI is hosting its 32nd annual powwow this weekend. And Juliana Grillo will have a report on why a Halifax women's shelter is calling for the removal of Nova Scotia's energy minister. Full newscast at 7:30.
0: And how's the weather looking in the Maritimes?
2: Well, it's looking to be another summery day, highs from 22 to 26 in the region.
0: Thank you, Andrew. She'll be back with your newscast at the bottom of the hour, but for now, let's get into that music. Kicking off this half hour for us, we've got some of Villages with their song, Maggie of the Cove.

0: Villages with Maggie of the Cove. Earlier in the show, I forgot to mention that Liam rolled in the fiddle wheel earlier today. Let's give it a spin and see where it lands.
1: It was very heavy.
0: All right. It looks like it landed on Carson Kids with Red Wing Maple Sugar Medley. Let's hear it.

0: All right, that was Carson Kids with Red Wing Maple Sugar Medley from The Fiddle Wheel. And it looks like we've got another call here today. This one's for a birthday.
1: It's Dean Demerick calling on behalf of my family to send out birthday wishes to my dad, Sid Demerick. Sid, being the wonderful father, grandfather, and husband that he is, seems to have become a regular on your show, sending out birthday and anniversary greetings to our family. Sid is now turning 80, and to honor him, can you please put on Stan Rogers' Free in the Harbor from the Home in Halifax recording? This is a memory of Sid sailing the family to the south coast of Newfoundland so many years ago to visit Hermitage Bay and Bois Island. We did try to find push through, but in the early 90s, without the help of Google, some things were a little harder to find. Thanks, Bill, and happy birthday, Dad.
2: Well, it's Blackfish at play in Hermitage Bay, from push through across to Bois Island.

Stan Rogers there with Free in the Harbor. That was from Dean Demarek for his father, Sid Demarek, for his 80th birthday. Happy birthday, Sid Demarek. We've got time here for another tune before we get into some train-related content. This one is called Lovers in a Dangerous Time, and it's been covered by many bands and musicians, including Nova Scotia's T. Thomason. Today, though, let's hear the original. Here's Bruce Cockburn.

0: Bruce Cockburn there with Lovers in a Dangerous Time. And it looks like we've got a letter here in the mailbox about a train story. This one comes from Brian Mills in Fredericton. He says, in the late 1950s, when I was 10 years old, my family was on a CNR train from Montreal to Toronto. On the way to the dining car for supper, there was a commotion in the kitchen. Looking in, my dad asked my younger brother and I if we knew who the person was talking to the cooks. No, was the answer. Dad said, that's Boom Boom Geoffrion. Upon entering the dining car, we saw the whole Montreal Canadiens hockey team. What a thrill for two young hockey fans from Moncton, New Brunswick. What a happy memory. Thank you for sharing that with us, Brian. And it looks like we've also got a train call. Let's hear it.
1: Morning. Mike Morrison from Cape Breton, Glace Bay, calling about your train stories. By the way, great job. Bill may be in trouble. Recently, my wife and I stayed at Scotia Pine Campground, and the train runs through there three or four times a day, and it brought back so many memories. So back in the early 60s, my brother and I went to work with my father, who was a conductor on the SNL Railroad, that's Sydney Lewisburg Railroad. And we left Glace Bay, traveled to Lewisburg one day, in the caboose car, which is similar to the bubble cars you see today. And the experience stays with me every time I hear a train. It was such a great experience. I wish that people today could take the time, if they have, to take a train ride. It was unbelievable. Thank you very much for your time. Have a great day.
0: Thank you for sharing that story with us, Mike. As much fun as I've had, I'll be back to Main Street tomorrow for a bit, but I will be back before you know it. A little more Bruce Cockburn to go along with these train stories. You've been listening to Bruce's tune, Train in the Rain. This is going to take us to the bottom of the hour.

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1: CBC obtained a copy of the song called George Jones before it was removed from streaming services. The song was recorded in 2013 when McLeod was in his mid-20s. In a statement posted to social media Friday night, Atsom House said it was sickened by the material. Atsom House also mentioned the findings of the Mass Casualty Commission, which said gender-based, intimate partner, and family violence are an epidemic in Nova Scotia. On Friday, the PC Party's caucus office issued a statement saying the music was made when McLeod was much younger. Also on Friday, McLeod said in a statement that the song was ridiculous and he wouldn't make it today. On Saturday, the caucus office said it knows the province has to be part of a meaningful and sustained response to gender-based violence. Also on Saturday, McLeod elaborated on his comments and apologized. He said he accepted full responsibility for the lyrics and is quote-unquote committed to doing everything I can as a community leader to bring about the change necessary to stop misogyny in all its forms. Juliana Grillo, CBC News, Halifax.
0: Some tenants in Halifax experienced uncomfortable living conditions during a recent heat wave. Christian Salmeron had to leave home to find an air-conditioned place to work because his home was constantly around 30 degrees. Salmeron says the province needs to address this issue.
2: We need a maximum temperature standard for all of Nova Scotia, not just Halifax. So that's one. Two, we want, so that would be like a max heat bylaw. Of course, then we'd also want like an affordable energy platform, a cooling subsidy.
0: In June, a city in BC introduced a bylaw amendment to cap indoor heat in rental units. Halifax Regional Municipality says its climate action plan includes an objective to prepare for extreme heat events and that the municipality has been considering approaches to safe indoor temperatures. In other news, John and Phyllis Holmes have picked up more than 9,000 bags of litter from the streets of Hampton, New Brunswick since 2005. About a decade into their exercise combined with trash picking, a Swedish man came up with a name for it. Combining the words for jogging and picking up, he started calling it plogging. The couple did not even realize there was a name for it. Phyllis says they'd still be walking even if there was no trash to pick up.
3: It's not a burden. We enjoy the walk, and if there wasn't one piece of litter in this town, we would still be walking every day for the exercise.
4: We do it for the exercise.
3: Yeah.
4: It's like a little duty that you have to do every day, and it gives you a purpose. And
3: yeah.
4: So it's enjoyable.
3: Yeah.
4: It's not a chore.
3: Yeah.
0: And finally, there's a song, traditional Mi'kmaq ceremonies, drumming circles, and a lot of cultural pride on Panmure Island PEI this weekend. The Native Council of PEI is hosting its 32nd annual powwow. Cameron Farquharson was there.
5: I'm here in Panmure Island for their 32nd annual powwow, and as you can hear behind me, celebrations are in full swing. Right now, I just finished watching a tradition known as the potato dance. It's a competition that, as you guess, involves a potato. It involves balancing one between two people's foreheads. The winners were just announced. Now we're listening to another traditional honor song. Dancers so far this afternoon have been performing traditional honor songs like these in jingle dresses and in their vibrant regalia. I'm also surrounded by dozens of spectators, and from what I can see, about 10 tents with all sorts of handmade clothing, jewelry, and you can't forget the taco vendor that is just behind me, which smells delicious. I just spoke with a family who made the trip all the way from Cape Breton, Nova Scotia to participate here on Panmure Island. They say they come every year, and it's the energy at this powwow that is so powerful and healing that brings them back each year. Elders who spoke earlier today say it's that sense of healing and community that is the reason Mi'kmaq culture is alive and well and what these gatherings are all about. Cameron Farquharson, CBC News, Panmure Island.
0: That's your news, and here's a look at the weather forecast from Environment Canada. Today, a mix of sun and cloud with a high UV index. In a number of areas, getting cloudier as the day goes on. Highs between 22 and 26 degrees. With the humidity, temperatures for much of the region feeling like 25 to 29. Tonight, cloudy with lows between 14 and 17 degrees. And tomorrow, cloudy with a chance of showers or rain for New Brunswick, PEI, and southwest Nova Scotia and the South Shore. Also, a risk of thunder shower in northern New Brunswick. Highs in the region ranging from 20 to 23 degrees.

Thank you, Andrew. This next tune comes from a request to the mailbox from Vivian. It reads, "Thank you for all the amazing Acadian music. I would love to hear anything from Vicky DeVoe, my favorite being Quoi c'est que Vangeline Croire. Have a great weekend." Thanks for the request, Vivian. So we've got one last Acadian tune to round off the weekend for you. This song, Quoi c'est que Evangeline Croire, translates to "What would Evangeline believe?" The singer, Vicky DeVoe, starts off the song with this, which translated into English means, "Look around, tell me, what do you see? Can you look back through the window of the past? The life we have now is all because of them, the sacrifices and the pain of our ancestors." Let's have a listen.

0: Vicky DeVoe with Quoi ce que Vangeline Quoire. And I also just want to correct myself from last half hour. I know, Greg, I'm so sorry. I said Bruce's last name wrong. It is Coburn. Yes, I am 30 years old and I have never said Bruce's last name out loud before in my life. That was the first time for me. So my apologies there. That is Bruce Coburn. That was him with Lovers in a Dangerous Time and Train in the Rain in the last half hour. It's almost time for another edition of the Mystery Vocalist Contest. There is only one vocalist left, and because she's still hanging around, I am going to give you a few hints for who it could be, because I'm hoping to wrap this up for Bill to make up a whole new one for you folks next weekend. So let's have a listen, and then I'll give you some hints.
1: Mystery Vocalist number one. Number two. Number three.
2: Other words.
1: And number four.
3: A million miles away.
0: And as I mentioned last hour, we're only looking for number one. We are not looking for number two, three, or four. So number one, some hints for who this could be. She's Canadian. Her debut album is called The Cricket Orchestra. And that same year, she also received attention for contributing a cover of the Pixies song, Here Comes Your Man, and that was featured on the film 500 Days of Summer. So don't call now, but in about 8-ish or so minutes, you can call 1-800-565-1940 and you can have a guess at what number one could be for the Mystery Vocalist Contest. All right, let's get back to the music. This next song has been stuck in my head on and off over the years. And try and tell me you won't have this chorus stuck in your head all day. This band played during Rock the Harbor this weekend, and tonight they'll be making their way to the Holy Whale Beer Hall in Riverview, New Brunswick. I'm, of course, talking about Spoons, and here they are with Romantic Traffic.

0: I really do sincerely believe that that will be stuck in my head all day. Just that do, do, do, do. Liam, do you think or same thing for you?
1: I think that's kind of the case for pretty much everyone who heard that song just now.
0: Yes, big earworm. My apologies, but it is a great tune. And if you do want to check them out today, you can head over to the, if it's nearby for you, you can head over to the Holy Whale Beer Hall in Riverview in New Brunswick, and you can watch Spoons. That was them with Romantic Traffic. We are about to get into the last mystery vocalist contest of the day. And if you would like to participate in that, you can give a call, not now, but in like 3 minutes, you can call 1-800-565-1940. And once again, we are only looking for number one. And I did give a few hints earlier, but I'm going to give some, well, pretty much the exact same ones right now. This musician is a Canadian. Her debut album is called The Cricket Orchestra. And that same year, I think that was around 2009, she also received attention for contributing a cover of the Pixies song Here Comes Your Man to the soundtrack of the film 500 Days of Summer. So let's hear another one of the mystery vocalist tracks that was guessed last week with only barely over a second of this song used too. That was very, very, very impressive. This is Nick Drake with Pink Moon.

0: That was Nick Drake with Pink Moon. That's right. It is once again time for the Mystery Vocalist Contest. And this might be the shortest Mystery Vocalist Contest we have ever done, if this goes as quickly as I'm hoping it does with the hints I gave out twice this half hour. Liam, let's give it a listen.
1: Mystery Vocalist number one. Number two. Number three. In other words. And number four.
0: All right, and we are just looking for number one, not number two, three, or four. So number two is Kid Cudi, number three was Gregory Porter, and number four was Scarlett Johansson. So I believe we have our first caller on the line. Hi, who's this?
2: This is David.
0: Hi, David. Where are we calling from today?
2: I'm Woodville in the Annapolis Valley.
0: How's the weather over there?
2: It's fantastic.
0: All right, and do you have any big plans for today?
2: Same old, more stuff to do.
0: The list is never ending. All right. David, who do you think is number one?
2: Well, I'm going to guess Meekin Smith.
0: Yes, that is correct. Did the hints help you?
2: I heard Cricket.
0: Yes.
2: And I had this album or CVD, DVD combo of the Cricket's Quartet. And okay. I thought, I don't hear Cricket very often, so...
0: No. Okay. Well, I love that. But did you buy that when it first came out?
2: I have a signed copy.
0: Wow. Okay. I love that. So did you get a chance to chat with her?
2: Yeah, it was a concert here in the Valley, I guess.
0: Awesome. All right. Well, David, thanks so much for calling in and guessing that that was Meekin. If you want to stay on the line, Liam's going to connect with you and get you that prize.
2: For sure.
0: All right.
2: Great job.
0: Thank you. Thanks so much, David. All right. Well, that wraps up the mystery vocalist for the day. And I think we've given away a lot of coasters. So hopefully Greg isn't too upset with me. Okay. So we're going to move along from mystery vocalist contest now. And we got an email earlier from another listener with another great musician who passed away on this day, I believe 8 years ago in 2018 on August 16th. And that was Aretha Franklin. Liam and I went back and forth on which song we should play for you folks, and we ultimately decided to go with one of her most well-known tunes.

Aretha Franklin with respect. We are at the end of our second full hour here on Weekend Mornings. We're going to let the ensemble Snarky Puppy take us to the top of this one. This song is called Keep It On Your Mind. My name is Alex Guy, and I am guest hosting one last soundtrack to your breakfast here on CBC Radio 1 for now. Bill will be back next weekend. Thank you for being here with me, Liam Green, and Greg from Accounting. We'll be back at 10 after 8.

0: Good morning, PEI, Cape Breton, New Brunswick, and mainland Nova Scotia. Welcome to the final hour of Weekend Mornings, or I should say final half hour of Weekend Mornings, the soundtrack to your breakfast here on CBC Radio 1. It's Sunday, August 16th. My name is Alex Guy, and I am your guest host as we make our way through my last show here in Weekendville. Liam is here with me in the studio kitchen today. Good morning, Liam.
1: Good morning, Alex.
0: How's it going?
1: Good.
0: Getting back into it after being away for a while?
1: After a little while, like I said yesterday, winter coat still here. I did take that back, and now I see a spare pair of shoes that I should probably bring back too.
0: Good, good. All right. Greg is also here with us. I'm wondering if it's okay if I came back to visit every now and then, Greg? All right, I'm going to take that as a yes. I don't know if there's budget for that, but we'll see. Greg is very frugal. We'll get to the tunes in just a couple of minutes, but first, Andrew Lamb is joining us from the CBC News Desk. Andrew, good morning.
2: Morning.
0: What's in the headlines?
2: A new theater festival aimed at kids and families launched on PEI earlier this week. It's called the Silly Goose Children's Festival and takes place in Charlottetown. A Halifax women's shelter is calling for Energy Minister Marco McLeod to step down after a song containing misogynistic lyrics made at least a decade ago resurfaced. And Jennifer William will tell us about something called plogging. We'll have more news at 8:30.
0: What about that maritime weather, Andrew?
2: Well, we've got some nice summer temperatures today with a mix of sun and cloud.
0: Thank you, Andrew. This half hour, we are going to get you up and moving, or at the very least clapping along or stomping your feet. I'd like to start off this last bit of the show with a favorite of mine from the Rankin family. Anyone who knows me knows I absolutely love tracks like Mull River Shuffle, North Country, You Feel the Same Way Too, or Rise Again. But today I'm going to play something a little different for me from the North Country album. This is Johnny Tulloch.
3: I just want to let you guys know again before we start that I think you're all really beautiful. And things are coming together here.

the Rankin family with Johnny Tulloch. Okay, I've got a couple of birthday emails from a David LeBlanc. David writes, happy birthday to my lovely sister, Margaret McDonald in Riverview, New Brunswick, on her birthday on August 15th. Also the talented singer, Patsy Gallant, also August 15th, happy birthday. Happy birthday on Sunday, August the 16th, to Pastor Norman McDonald in Fredericton, with lots of respect and gratitude from friends and family. Cheers, happy birthday. Thank you for emailing, David. So happy birthday, Pastor McDonald in Fredericton, and happy belated birthday to Margaret McDonald in Riverview, New Brunswick, and to the talented Patsy Gallant. We also received a call from someone wanting to let us know about the Nova Scotia South Shore Summer Theatre and their latest musical undertaking, Into the Woods. I actually spoke with Jerry Southcott a couple of weeks ago on another CBC radio program, Main Street, and she talked a lot about the huge undertaking for this young, talented cast. You can find out more information about this on their website, southshoresummertheatre.com. And we've got some bike-related content for you. And I'm only going to read a couple here. There's, I think, a couple more left over for Bill when he's back next weekend. This first one comes from Sharon, and it goes like this. A bike story. At age 6, I wanted nothing more than a sailor suit for my 7th birthday on June 20th. My sainted mom was visiting family in Antigonish. She easily handled the 7 children. We would bike down a gravel-covered hill into a swampy area. I was forever in trouble for getting wet and smelly from landing in the swamp area. I had a really bright idea. I asked my bike buddy to put a stick into the spokes to stop me from getting wet. Well, as luck would have it, he did. However, he put the stick into my front wheels, and over the bike I flew. My poor arm got caught in the basket or in the wheels. My dad was called and he was livid at me. In grade 1, a lad had a cast on his leg and he'd scare us with it. My trick with the bike and stick cost me dearly. The doctor had to cut off my much loved and not to be replaced sailor suit. I spent a week in hospital as the arm was broken in 3 places. I had a big cast and I was scared to even look at it. I was afraid of it for some unknown reason. No swimming at our cottage for me that summer, and no bikes for my siblings. That summer was long and hot. I learned a hard lesson that day. No new sailor suit, no swimming, and no bikes for my 6 siblings. Thank you, Sharon, for sharing that bike story with us. This next one comes from Janine in Calgary. Dear Bill and the Weekend Mornings crew, I have been really enjoying the bike stories over the past few weeks. Here's mine. During undergrad, I worked the early morning milking shift at the university dairy farm. My shift started at 5 a.m., and I often worked weekends, which unsurprisingly for a university campus, were incredibly quiet at that hour. One morning, I biked over the overpass and was absolutely flying down the other side, admiring the fields, when I caught something out of the corner of my eye at the very last second. Without thinking, I slammed on the brakes, except only my front brake was working. I flew over my handlebars and landed flat on my back, staring up at the stars. To my horror, I had hit Laverne, the beloved campus maintenance man who loved taking early morning walks. Thankfully, Laverne was okay, and later that week, I tracked him down during his lunch break to check in on him again. A few weeks later, another maintenance worker waved me over and said, "Hey, you're the girl who ran over Laverne. Thanks so much. We've been trying to convince him to order us high-vis clothing for years." From then on, every time I saw Laverne on one of his early morning walks, he was wearing a bright neon high-vis jacket, and we'd wave to each other as I biked past. Thank you, Janine from Calgary, for sharing that story with us. And underneath that, you were hearing a little bit of Canadian musician Glenn Gould with I believe that's from an album, Essential Glenn Gould, and he was covering some Johann Sebastian Bach there. We're coming to the end of this sunny Sunday edition of the Soundtrack to Your Breakfast and my time guest hosting for you. So we've got a couple more tunes to lift and help you brighten up your day and get you out of bed, like this Coleraine tune.

little Cole Rain there with Get Out of Bed. And if Cole Rain wasn't enough to get you up and going, I hope this next track does. For your get up and go tune to get you wherever you need to be today, whether that's outside or inside your own home, from the 2009 album Lungs, this is Florence and the Machine with Dog Days Are Over.

Florence and the Machine with Dog Days Are Over for your Get Up and Go song today. Well, my friends, if you've stuck with me this far, thank you. I have had a great time interacting with folks on the Mystery Vocalist Contest, hearing your calls, your requests, your praise, and your critique, and your corrections. It is all very appreciated. I hope you heard something you absolutely loved over these last four shows, and if you heard something you didn't like, that's cool too. Lots of music for everyone out there. The East Pointers are going to wrap up this half hour for us. Here they are with a medley called Tanglewood, A Good Heart, A Good Head.

This is the East Pointers with Tanglewood, a good head, a good heart. Everyone in Weekendville, get out and have yourself a fantastic Sunday, whatever that looks like for you. You'll be hearing from Liam Green and Greg from Accounting next weekend, and Bill will be back here with you. Till next time, thank you for listening and have a good one.

This is CBC News serving the Maritimes. It's 8:30. Good morning, I'm Andrew Lam. Here's what's making news. Tenants in Halifax are calling for a maximum indoor temperature limit for rental units across the province. A recent heat wave brought daily highs feeling like 40 degrees for some living in one apartment building. Miriam Williams says she had to keep six box fans running and hang

0: Before it even had a name, Jennifer William brings us this story.
1: John and Phyllis Holmes have picked up more than 9,000 bags of litter from the streets of Hampton since Thanksgiving weekend 2005. For years, they didn't realize there was a word for what they were doing. That word is plogging, a combination of Swedish words for walking or jogging while picking up trash.
2: We're joggers. We used to jog, and we used to run on top of litter.
1: Phyllis says their outings weren't initially trash-related.
2: And then it got to a point where jogging was a little bit too stressful for me, so I started to walk, and then I'd be walking over the litter. So one day I thought, why don't I just pick it up as I'm walking?
1: Since then, the couple has collected refundable containers, saved pop can tabs for an organization that donates wheelchairs, and watched their neighborhood change, one bag at a time. The word plogging was coined by Erik Alström, a runner in Sweden who started the global movement in 2016. He has a simple message for anyone thinking about giving it a try.
3: Because the running is for your sake, it's for you to feel good. But plogging is for Mother Earth to feel good.
1: Jennifer Williams, CBC News, Hampton.
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0: Hey, you're about to hear an encore episode of Atlantic Voice.
1: So push from your heels, though. Go down more and push from your heels because you're pushing your glutes, right?
2: Oh, okay.
1: It's not your front quad. It's your glutes. So down and push from your heel. Yeah.
0: We're at a gym in Dartmouth with Emma Halpern and Renford Ferrier. They're doing some squats. And these friends have been working out together ever since Ren got out of prison.
1: When we initially got here, the staff that was here, they knew, like, yeah, this guy was in jail for killing somebody, and they were, like, welcoming.
2: Yeah.
1: Didn't bat an eyelash, didn't have a judgment, didn't have a, like, great for you, welcome to the world. Crazy.
0: Ren has Emma to thank for this life on the outside. I'm Lindsay Bird, and today on Atlantic Voice, we're going to follow Ren's journey and the friendship that came with it. CBC producer Jane Sponicle will pick up the story from here, back at the gym. But before we get there, just a note, this story does contain some strong language.
1: We're not even 5 minutes in.
2: Okay, tell me what I'm supposed to do. Like, do you have to bend?
1: Yeah, of course.
2: Oh, yeah,
1: take it up. There you go. Step back.
3: Ren is helping Emma with her form. The two try to work out together at least once a week. But Ren has already worked out earlier today, so he's turned up, turned out.
2: Yeah, he's so bougie. The bougiest.
4: Mm-hmm. Can you describe it for radio?
2: Okay, yeah, fair. The white stripe, subtle white stripe on the black sweater, the subtle black stripe on the white shoes, the white and black hat, all perfect.
3: With this banter, it's hard to believe these two were strangers 4 years ago. Ren was almost 30 years into a life sentence for second-degree murder, and 20 years past his eligibility for parole. Emma was his lawyer, fighting for his release.
5: I'm just looking for Ren. Do you know Ren?
6: Yeah, right in those stairs there.
5: Yeah. Okay, thank you.
3: I'm trying to find my way to Ren's apartment in Halifax's North End.
7: How are you doing?
5: Good, how are you?
7: I'm good, good. Welcome to our humble abode. You're walking with your microphone and everything again.
5: Yeah, I'm...
7: And it's taping right now, isn't it?
5: It is, it's rolling.
7: I knew it. I knew you were already rolling. This is Marisha, this is my girlfriend.
5: Hi, nice to meet you.
3: The apartment is a small bachelor, and as soon as I step in the door, I'm in the kitchen.
7: This is my first apartment ever.
1: On my own.
5: Right.
1: Ever.
5: How does that feel?
7: Great.
3: Ren is in his mid-50s. He's wearing his signature ball hat and dark sunglasses. He's never without them. When I arrive, he's busy preparing dinner, fish and dumplings.
5: What spices do you have on there?
1: Yeah, that I can't tell you. I just put them, right? Because you know we're Jamaican, right? I just do my spices and stuff by eye and just whatever spice.
3: This unwritten recipe is part of Ren's heritage. Ren was born in Jamaica and immigrated to Toronto when he was a boy. He grew up in low-income housing in the area of Jane and Finch. Back in the late

0: the 80s and 90s, it was a neighborhood associated with high crime rates. Wren says back then, it was like a battlefield. He and other teens were just trying to survive the war.
1: If you weren't from our area, we didn't talk to you. That's it, that's all, you know? Even if we went outside of our area, we didn't talk to anybody outside the area, you know? So while we were moving around and going places, we were very secluded in our social circle, right?
0: Wren says he struggled in school and dropped out as a teen and got involved in drugs and crime.
2: All of those things make up who I am today. And that was an angry kid with a lot of ego, a lot of piss and vinegar. And because he needed it in that life, he needed it in that world, you know? I tell people all the time, like when I was selling drugs and living that life and in hotels and clubs and all that stuff, I loved it. The outcome sucked, and it usually does. But we're not thinking long term. We're just enjoying right now. And I enjoyed the hell out of that. You know what I mean? In hindsight, hella stupid, all of it. Right?
0: Then comes the moment that changes everything. It's July 1991. Wren is 19 years old. He says 28-year-old Dwight Anthony Kelly assaults him and threatens to kill him. It's about drugs. Then, 3 days later, Wren shoots and kills Dwight.
2: I don't want to bring no, disrespect to the victim or anything like that. But I don't remember the day I took away that man's life, you know, Dwight Kelly. I don't remember that day.
0: You said you don't remember a lot from that day, but do you remember, do you have any thoughts, or do you think about that day, or do you think about him?
2: I remember everything from the moment he did what he did to me, and when I had to, you see how I say how I had to, because that's what that life was then. I had to do that because I knew no other way. You know what I mean? In hindsight, we all can operate. In hindsight, I had many other choices, but in that time and space, it's the only thing I could do and the only thing I knew what I had to do, right? But I remember vividly how all of it went down, for sure.
0: Dwight had children and a wife. The Toronto Star interviewed his widow days after Dwight's death. And she told the newspaper she was afraid for herself and the couple's kids, who were 2 and 4. I tried to contact Dwight's family, his son and daughter, they're grown up now, and find out their side of the story. I wasn't able to. For his part, Wren says he does feel for the family.
2: In terms of his family, his mother had to bury her son, right? So, I feel that for her, 100%. That's not cool. You know what I mean? And I can empathize with that, and I can feel that pain of, because I have a mother. And that would destroy my mom. You know what I mean, right? So I can feel that.
0: After the shooting, Wren fled the city. He was arrested in Florida months later. He was sentenced to life in prison for second-degree murder in 1992. The judge ruled Wren would be eligible for parole after 10 years because he was young and had a chance of being rehabilitated. That 10-year mark came and went. Wren did time at Kingston Penitentiary and 6 more prisons before being transferred to the Spring Hill Institution in Nova Scotia in 2020. At that point, Wren was 18 years past his parole eligibility. Wren's eventual successful parole board decision points to a few incidents behind bars. The document says he had negative behaviors towards other offenders and staff and, quote, significant involvement in the drug subculture. The document says in 2008 he was involved in an assault with another inmate and was found with cannabis on him in 2021. Wren says he never denied dealing contraband. He says he did it to support his 2 young kids and their mothers.
2: In the absence of their father, I tried to make my children not want and to do the best to make sure they didn't have to go on a corner to sell dope because they wanted a pair of shoes. They didn't have to go get a gun and rob somebody because they want to have pocket money. Nah, their dad was in prison doing what he had to do to make sure they stayed out here and never came in there. You know what I mean? None of my kids have been. My son is 30-something years old. He's never been to the penitentiary.
0: Wren says incarceration forces people into what he calls survivor mode. And he says that makes the parole process flawed, to say the least.
2: Do you think if you put them in confines and restraints and lack of everything and no more human dignity, how are you trying to judge this behavior to decide whether they return back to society? So I've been struggling with this because this is part of the thing that I speak about. You can't decide what kind of person I am while I'm in a freaking cage. This is not a normal existence. So apart from your normal, regular, institutional subculture, I wasn't above and beyond your normal prisoner.
0: He applied for parole and was denied in 2017, then had to wait 5 more years to reapply. In that time, Wren says he took steps to change. He stopped hanging out with inmates who might get him in trouble. He took part in culturally relevant programming, and Wren converted to Islam and was visited by imams. Then in the fall of 2021, Wren got a birthday card from an old friend delivered to Spring Hill. That card cracked open the door to his release.
3: And she heard that I was still in prison, because a lot of people couldn't believe I was still in prison after so long. And she sent me a birthday card. And it was so funny because I was in a bad headspace that day, and the card just leveled me off. And then I contacted her, and she's like, I have an idea. I'm like, listen, at this point, whatever. She said, we're going to start a freefarrier.ca. I didn't even know what Twitter was. When I went to prison, your computer was the size of your whole desk. Right, there was no internet, there was none of these things. So she did that, and it started to get some traction, you know?
4: A friend of Wren's from Toronto sent me an email and was like, have you heard of Renford Ferrier? And I was like, no, I don't know what you're talking about. Hi, my name's Emma Halpern. Do you want the whole thing?
5: Yeah. Like,
4: Emma Halpern, I am the executive director of the Elizabeth Fry Society of Mainland Nova Scotia and the director of PATH Legal.
0: Emma is also a lawyer. In 2011, she started volunteering with the Elizabeth Fry Society, monitoring conditions in Atlantic Canada's only women's prison. It was her first step in the world of prison justice.
4: I walked into the prison, and the minute I walked, you know, I passed through those doors, I was, you know, overwhelmed by the incredible numbers of amount of just injustice, human rights violations, peoples who have experienced such tremendous harm, so much vulnerability, but most importantly, the lack of a rule of law.
0: Emma became the executive director of Elizabeth Fry 6 years later. She helped incarcerated women as they transitioned to life outside of jail. But at the same time, she wanted all inmates of all genders to have access to more legal services.
4: What became very clear early on was how many massive issues existed behind the walls and how little rule of law there was and how little oversight there was. And there was just no access to legal services in any way. And so when I started doing that work, it was my great passion and dream was to develop a firm, you know, some kind of vehicle through which to be able to provide prison law services in the Atlantic region.
0: That's how PATH was born. Co-founded by Emma in 2022, PATH Legal, or People's Advocacy and Transformational Hub, is a nonprofit law firm that provides legal services to prisoners in Atlantic provinces. Back to Wren's friend who sent that birthday card.
4: Wren's friend said, okay, well, you know, if you're interested, I'll connect you. And she was funny because she, you know, and Wren will tell you this, but she was like, Ren will have to decide, you know, if he can trust you ultimately. And I was like, yeah, fair, of course. And we'll just kind of see if this is going to be a good fit. And then we arranged a phone call, and I'll never forget that first phone call. Like, Ren was right away kind of on me, like asking me questions and like trying to figure out, like, are you for real? Like, you know, and was really open and honest with me from day one.
1: I didn't trust anything named a lawyer. Like, this was my life right now. Like, I've been in jail, like, for 3 decades almost, and this wasn't funny anymore. Like, this was for real. This was serious. Like, these people were not trying to let me out of here. You know what I mean? Like, so for somebody to get involved in this case and really be about it, I didn't have time for bullshit. And that was our first conversation, you know what I mean?
0: Emma told me she was really surprised the first time she saw Ren's file. She expected a track record of really serious violence and hard drugs behind bars. She says that wasn't the case for Ren and made her think something was wrong. So Emma and Ren began building his case for parole. Ren from the inside by documenting everything, filling out forms and faxing them to Emma, and Emma on the outside, taking those forms to management and the parole board to show them what was happening.
4: It allowed Ren to fight for his own rights in a way that he wouldn't have otherwise been able to, because they would have squashed him, because there's no transparency. There was no oversight mechanisms at all. So I became the oversight mechanism, or at least, I guess, a conduit to the oversight mechanism that he had no avenue to get to otherwise.
3: It's crazy, because once I knew I had somebody legit fighting for me outside, and that the system could not touch me the ways that they used to, it changed everything.
5: What did it change? Like, your mindset? What changed?
3: It changed my mindset, and it allowed me to go about the strategy that I needed to do in order to get what I needed to get.
0: Over the next 2 years, the pair worked on the case.
4: How we started just building our relationship and trust was through weekly phone calls. And so we talk every Friday at 5. And that was really, it allowed me to get to know 30 years of Ren's life, which was a lot of time, and trying to understand a system that I was just getting familiar with. And then on top of that, allowed him to start to trust me, and our friendship really grew from there. And because 5 o'clock on a Friday for 2 years could be so many things. Sometimes I was at the office. Sometimes I was like at my cottage with my kids. Sometimes I was, coming from boxing class or whatever. And we shared things, like we shared a love of working out. And so we started joking and teasing each other about like challenges around working out. And we talked about nature and like the things we were going to do and hang out when Ren got out. And so we developed this friendship through that process.
0: Emma and Ren say there's not one moment that stands out when they both knew this had become a true friendship. It had just grown over time.
3: When things are natural, you don't have to look for a moment, because it just naturally forms into that. You know what I mean? So I can't be like this moment, that moment, because everything was just it just flowed.
4: Yeah, but it was a really interesting challenge for me in a good way, which was I had to be professional, but also continually keep at top of mind that I had to trust him and he had to trust me, and that we were doing this, we were like rolling this massive boulder up the hill together. And then that is a hell of a lot more than me coming in as some kind of expert and trying to tell him what he should be doing and how to do his thing.
3: Yeah, this was full teamwork.
0: For months, all of Ren and Emma's interactions had been over the phone or by fax. They finally met in person in August 2022, 11 months after first talking. It was at a Halifax mosque when Ren was on an escorted temporary absence pass.
4: I was nervous, to be honest, because I wanted to impress Ren, of course. Like, you know, that's the thing. Like, there was a high level of caliber that, you know, he has such a high high standard for himself and for others, and I could tell. And I was like, okay, I gotta meet this guy and show him I can do what he expects and that I can show up for him in the way that he deserves also.
3: So it took about a week to get ready, because I was like, first of all, I got to be totally comfortable and I got to, you know, just feel good about where I'm at. And I can remember when I seen Emma and the first thought I had was she's strong.
0: It was Friday prayers. Emma got to meet Ren's brother and the imam of the mosque.
4: It was literally like absolutely a beautiful experience. And I, like, walking back to my car, I remember like tears in my eyes of like, this is why I do what I do. This work is so meaningful. And, you know, Ren is this bigger than life personality and he was there and so happy, right? Mm-hmm. I mean, you might think that somebody who'd been 22 years past their day parole eligibility would be bitter and angry and frustrated. And that's just not the vibe.
0: Despite the trust built up between Ren and Emma, there was no guarantee he would be released on parole.
4: I mean, one of the things I think as a lawyer is you are trained to keep people's expectations really, really low. And we were doing something that I didn't, you know, I was afraid that we weren't going to be successful.
0: Eventually, the thing they'd been waiting for came. A parole hearing, but not in person. Ren and Emma were given a paper hearing, meaning they had to submit documents and were not given a chance to present their case. They again relied on paperwork and submitted a vast claim.
4: We submitted hundreds of pages to the parole board of like all, so every single time he would put in a complaint, we would document everything. So every request, they were like, oh, you're not working with your case management team. So I had 16 different requests over the course of like 8 months of like him trying to get meetings with his case management team to prove that that wasn't him that was not doing that. We had 17 or 18, I think it was 19 letters of support from guards saying that they don't know why. I've never seen that. And all the time I've done this work, had that, like 19 letters from people inside saying, this man is doing everything possible. He should be out. He's ready to be out. So we put this incredible, incredible set of submissions to the board.
0: The parole board didn't give its decision right away. It said Ren would have another hearing 2 months later. Then, 2 days before that hearing, Ren gets a call from his parole officer.
3: And she says, you don't have a hearing on the 22nd. You don't have a hearing? What? What happened? She's like, well, the parole board would grant you parole. Like, what?
0: Ren was free to leave the next day.
4: Unheard of. It takes weeks normally to get, once the hearing is successful, for you to get out. Like, you don't go the next day.
0: In its decision, the parole board said they received so many letters of support for Ren's release, they couldn't detail all of them, but that a lot spoke to a sustained effort to change. It said Ren had faced challenging experiences and frustrations trying to advance his case, but at this point, his risk to reoffend was low to moderate, and day parole would be a safe alternative to incarceration at this point. The parole board decision noted Corrections Services Canada recommended day parole be denied. CSC said it had concerns about Ren's behavior and attitude. But in the end, the parole board granted Ren day parole for 6 months with some restrictions, like he had to return to a halfway house every night.
3: I called everybody. I called my mother, my sister, my brother, because they were the three closest throughout the whole journey. And my brother and sister got on a flight from Toronto that night to come to Halifax to make sure to come pick me up at the jail with Emma.
0: On December 21st, 2023, just shy of 32 years in prison, Ren walked out of Spring Hill. Emma was there to pick him up.
4: I was like, yeah, just in Amherst down the road. So, and I'm like, okay, I'll be there. What time? And then, right? So cool.
0: One of the first stops, Walmart, to pick up things for his room at the halfway house.
4: And at one point, we go into the Walmart, and Ren's so chill and so cool about the whole thing. And then he says, oh, you know, Walmart didn't exist when I went into prison. It wasn't in Canada. And I remember that moment. I was that's crazy to think about. And of course, it's Christmas. Like, it's bustling. There's people everywhere. It's so overwhelming for me. And this man is cool as a cucumber, just like walking down the aisles, like he goes to Walmart every day. Like, it's not a thing.
0: Ren spent Christmas with Emma and her family. He tried sushi for the first time. Emma's sons taught him how to use a smartphone. Then he moved into a small room at the Jameson Halfway House. Since then, he's been granted full parole, and he and Marissa are married. His mind is on the future, but he hasn't forgotten about what he's left behind. He's now a community engagement coordinator with the John Howard Society.
2: What I can assist if I communicate with the other orgs to see where we can fill gaps to better assist guys into reintegration and release plan. You know what I mean? To have a running start when they get here like I did. Right? I'm co-board chair of the East Coast Prisoner Justice Society of Nova Scotia, right? And pretty much what I bring to that is the lived experience in trying to help navigate how better to serve guys on the inside, right? Because we're focused on the inside at East Coast or John Howard, where we're geared more towards the release, you know what I mean? And creating release plan and creating soft landing, right? So that's my daily job. And as my personal jobs, I stay connected to the guys inside. I try to speak to guys inside 2-3 times a week just to let them know, like, I haven't forgotten you, you know what I mean? And what I left said I was going to try to achieve, I'm still out here trying to achieve that for you guys. Yeah, that's what we do now.
0: It happens to be a Friday at 5 p.m. Instead of talking on the phone from Spring Hill, Emma and Ren are together and working out.
6: Right, this was our call time. I didn't realize. Yeah, it was a high five.
2: It's right now, we would be like on the phone calling
6: it's
2: because
6: true. Yeah, I'd be like, oh, my phone, I miss it. And then Ren, if I missed the call, like my phone would be over there because I'm spacey, and then I would know there'd be like four. He would call me until I answered. Yeah. He'd call back because he knows it's the time is the time.
0: What Ren doesn't know, what his life would be like if Emma never became part of it.
2: Like, I feel safe with Emma, bro. Like, there are no words for me to express gratitude and the love and appreciation that Emma Halpern holds for me, you know what I mean? Like, we're way beyond lawyer and client, and like she's a very special person to me, and I don't hide that from her, you know what I mean? Like, you don't get people who like love you like that, just like pure human being. I got you, don't you know what I mean? You can count on me forever. That's crazy.
4: It's a lifelong learning and friendship and sharing of the things, the good things in life together, because we've talked enough about the hardships and the challenges and the horrors that can happen behind the walls, and now is the time to be hopeful and to be excited and to enjoy life together.
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12: The deadline on a new round of tariffs is fast approaching, but talks are going down to the wire as Canada pushes back on tough tactics. Coming up, we'll explore what Canada might be willing to give up or not to make trade work with the U.S.
13: This is World Report. Good morning. I'm Natalia Goodwin. 3 days out from a major U.S. tariff deadline, Canadian industries across the country are facing deep uncertainty. Sweeping 50% duties threatened by Washington could instantly end duty-free trade under CUSMA and stall key manufacturing sectors. Alexander Silberman reports on how Quebec's fragile textile industry is already feeling the hit.
14: In a Drummondville, Quebec textile factory, workers run large machines, spinning spools of thread, into specialized fabrics for protective clothing.
15: The Canadian textile industry is fragile. It's fragile as it is.
14: Randy Williams is director of sales and marketing for Monterey Textiles. He's also on the board of the Canadian Textile Industry Association, in a sector already hanging by a thread. Williams says the threat of 50% tariffs on Canadian clothing and textiles would be a devastating blow. Even just the possibility is already hurting the industry.
15: People have already been laid off. Orders aren't coming in. U.S. customers are possibly searching for other suppliers.
14: Textiles and clothing made in Canada, currently duty-free under CUSMA, are now set to get hit with U.S. tariffs on August 19th. The sector employs about 100,000 people, with the bulk of jobs in fashion and clothing, based in Quebec and Ontario. Bob Kirk is director of the Canadian Apparel Federation.
16: They're encouraging companies to skip North America entirely and go to China.
14: A concern in Quebec, where manufacturing has slowly been returning, a strategy until now to get duty-free access to the American market. Mathieu Saint-Arnaud-Lavoie is director of the Montreal Fashion Cluster.
17: We have 5,000 more jobs in cut and sew production here in Quebec than we had 10 years ago.
14: Expertise, the industry warns, will be lost if tariffs force production back overseas. Alexander Silberman, CBC News, Montreal.
13: Evacuation orders are lifting for a larger area of Summerland, BC today as local officials accelerate reentry plans. But the more than 20,000 hectare Bald Range wildfire is still burning out of control. CBC's Helen Pike is in Summerland with more.
18: Summerland's Chief Administration Officer Graham Statt says he understands people are eager to get home.
19: It's been a long week. We all want that, and so we're going to try and make that happen.
18: For those who've already returned, it's an adjustment. Resident Bonnie Howard says she's exhausted.
20: All of a sudden, it's reality that you now have to take care of yourself, and I'm just going like, okay, where am I? Like, what am I doing?
18: Only about 400 homes in Summerland have been cleared for reentry. Streets in the Trout Lake area are still pretty quiet, but the calm doesn't mean the danger has passed. Cam Bond with the District of Summerland describes the parts of the community still under evacuation orders.
21: Spot fires, there's helicopters flying, there's open flame around my whole landfill still. So I just want people to understand there may be this feeling of anxiousness to get back home, but there's active fires around us.
18: On the firefighting front, there's a sense of cautious optimism. Aaron Catterall is a fire information officer with BC Wildfire Service.
22: Things are looking positive. Fire is still very active. It is dynamic.
18: If the weather holds, she says, crews might start fighting fire with fire, lighting vegetation by hand, cutting off the wildfire's path. Helen Pike, CBC News, Summerland, British Columbia.
13: Parts of Indiana are underwater following days of historic storms and flash flooding across the U.S. Midwest. Up to 28 centimeters of rain fell over the past week, overflowing rivers and submerging hundreds of homes. At least six people have died, including a four-year-old boy. U.S. President Donald Trump has approved a federal emergency declaration to release relief funds, as forecasters warn of more rain today. Heavy rains and strong winds are lashing Hawaii as Hurricane Lala passes over the islands. The storm has knocked out power to tens of thousands of homes, leaving roads blocked by debris and damaging critical infrastructure. Hawaii Governor Josh Green says emergency teams are actively responding to the fallout.
23: There's been a lot of roads impacted. The crews have already been out to 30 sites. We've had 190 flights that had to be postponed. They'll be rescheduled, of course, and we'll be moving crews out to make sure everyone gets their power back.
13: Authorities are warning residents to stay indoors and remain sheltered as the storm continues to intensify. Distant explosions rumble through the air just south of Moscow, following one of Ukraine's largest drone attacks of the war. Thick black smoke is billowing from a massive online retail warehouse hit during the overnight wave. Russian officials say they intercepted hundreds of Ukrainian drones across several regions, but strikes still triggered fires and caused damage, killing at least six people nationwide. emergency crews working at the scene of a deadly bus crash in eastern Hungary. At least 12 people are dead after the vehicle drove off a highway and rolled into a ditch about 140 kilometers east of Budapest. The bus was carrying Polish pilgrims returning home from a trip. Police say they believe the driver fell asleep behind the wheel and he has now been taken into custody. Moroccan authorities have arrested dozens of migrants attempting to cross into the Spanish exclave of Ceuta. Social media posts had called for a coordinated crossing into the North African territory over the past few days. But both Morocco and Spain have heavily reinforced their borders. Julia Chapman reports.
1: A group of migrants stopped in their tracks by Moroccan police. They were trying to enter Ceuta, Spain's exclave on the African continent. Officers reportedly used tear gas to disperse them and began making arrests. In recent days, Spain has been bracing for another mass crossing into Ceuta. Social media posts have been calling for migrants to try their luck again in mid-August. Spanish authorities have tightened border security and brought in hundreds of police from the mainland. Morocco has also cracked down, reinforcing its side of the border and vowing to prosecute anyone encouraging crossings. There are still 5,000 migrants in Ceuta from the last crossing. Many are living on the streets and beaches. Mohamed Bargane is one of them. He says food and water are in short supply and conditions are terrible. Spain says it plans to return anyone who entered Ceuta illegally. Only the most vulnerable will be allowed to stay. At least 1,500 are minors. There are thought to be far more who are unregistered. Charities warn they are at risk of trafficking and exploitation. Earlier this week, Spain's foreign minister, José Manuel Álvarez, said Morocco intends to take them back. Several European countries have criticized Spain for its handling of the situation, accusing the country of failing to secure its borders. Julia Chapman, CBC News, London.
13: And finally, aging trees and climate change are threatening coffee production in Uganda, putting pressure on one of the country's most vital economic sectors. Journalist Michael Balake has details from Kampala.
3: When we first planted these coffee trees, we would harvest season after season.
5: But those plentiful harvests are no longer the norm, says coffee farmer Maklina Simwe. She says many of her trees are old and producing less, and the changing climate makes them vulnerable to pests and disease. Asimwe says that is hurting her bottom line.
3: If we don't use fertilizer or treat them, the harvest is poor, and that affects our income.
5: The pressure comes as Uganda's coffee exports fall. Government figures from June show exports of Arabica beans dropped more than a quarter compared to June 2025. Exports of the cheaper Robusta beans fell by a similar margin. Uganda's Coffee Development Authority says it's instituting a training program to rehabilitate aging plantations and promote climate-resilient farming.
6: Uganda is pursuing an ambitious target of achieving 20 million bags by 2030.
5: Godfrey Seremba is a principal research officer at Uganda's National Coffee Research Institute. He says newer, higher-yielding varieties could help farmers boost productivity.
6: These efforts is really towards ensuring that we are able to triple the productivity.
5: The challenge now is replacing old trees fast enough to raise yields and help Uganda reach its coffee production targets. Michael Baleke for CBC News, Kampala.
13: And that is the latest national and international news from World Report. News anytime, cbcnews.ca. I'm Natalia Goodwin.
24: Good morning. Here's a weather forecast from Environment Canada. Today, sunny, then becoming a mix of sun and cloud this afternoon with a high UV index. A high of 23 degrees, but temperatures feeling like 26 with the humidity. Tonight, partly cloudy, then becoming cloudy near midnight with a low of 16 degrees. And tomorrow, cloudy with a 30% chance of showers late in the afternoon. Light winds with a high of 23 degrees and a moderate UV index. Temperatures feeling like 25 degrees with the humidity.
25: Good
12: Good morning. It's August 16th. I'm David Kalman, sitting in for Pia Chattopadhyay, and this is the Sunday Magazine. Trade talks getting down to the wire with a Wednesday deadline for new big tariffs. First up, we're talking about what Canada might be willing to give up to get some relief and what is too far. After that, a Nobel Prize winning economist on what ails our system of liberal democracy and how putting workers at the center could revive it. In hour two, the theories coming to life as we look at the battle for the heart of the Democratic Party in the U.S. It's pitting newer progressive candidates against the party's centrist establishment and showing mixed results with the midterms looming. Later on, after a rocky start, the Blue Jays are keeping hope alive for another playoff run. Through all the ups and downs, Hazel May has been there. The longtime sportscaster shares her journey on and off the field. It all starts right now on the Sunday Magazine. The clock is running out. Canada has just days now to strike a trade deal with the United States before new 50% tariffs could take effect on Wednesday. Negotiators are at the table today. Progress, we are told, is being made, but there is still a significant gap. And it begs the question, what might Canada be giving up to get a deal? Let's get right to it with Marika Wall, senior political reporter for the Globe and Mail, and Ian Austin, Canada correspondent for the New York Times. Good morning to you both.
0: Good morning.
12: Okay, Marika, they're set to sit down again today. Where are we at?
0: I think that's the million-dollar question. I think that people need to remember that we've been close to a deal before with the United States. The prime minister has set expectations quite high in the past that a deal was in hand, only for it to disappear. So I think that the government might have learned some lessons from that in the sense that now it is setting expectations much lower. We saw headlines across the networks and across the newspapers late last week signaling the sides are still far apart. And I think that is wise given who we're dealing with on the other side of the table. But we know that Canada has already been willing to concede to a certain level of tariffs in order to get the higher tariffs removed on things like steel, aluminum, lumber, and autos. The question is, will it be enough? Will it be palatable enough for the premiers to put American booze back on the shelves?
12: And so much more. Ian, let me get to it with you. As Marika rightly points out, it does seem that Canada and perhaps every other country in the world has now had to accept what the Americans have said you're going to have to accept, and that is that tariffs are happening, that you want to play in the American market, that you got to pay the price, and that price is going to be tariffs. It is interesting, though, listening to Jameson Greer, for instance, talking about Canada's unjustified counter-tariffs. Now, Canada's counter-tariffs have been in response to the American tariffs, and yet they don't see it that way.
2: Well, you know, I mean, a lot of this is just pretext, right? I mean, they're using law that has to show that Canada discriminates against the United States in ways it does not discriminate against other countries. So, you know, they're scratching around trying to find everything, arcane milk quota issues and things like that. I've covered every major trade talk since the 1989 Free Trade Agreement. And it's always important to remember that the leaks coming out are probably not to be trusted on the whole.
12: Yeah.
2: I mean, you know, there's a lot of self-serving going on. And there also is a huge element of theater in all of this, right? I mean, if somebody's going to give up something, they've got to make it sound like it was a major, you know, battle of Waterloo to achieve the agreement at the end so that they, you know, to help sell the thing. But my expectation is that maybe we won't see anything on Wednesday. You know, it may be, I see two scenarios. One is the whole thing collapses like it did in 1987 on the first free trade agreement. And well, in this case, tariffs come in at least for a while, and then they get back to the table. Or the Americans don't implement the tariffs on Wednesday and the talks continue. So, you know, we may not be at the edge of the cliff right now. It's very, very hard to say.
12: Marika, let's get into what Canada has already given in on and what it may have to give more up on. And I will start with the auto industry, particularly important for Ontario. Can you break down what continued tariffs of some form against auto would mean.
0: Well, our reporting lines up with what CBC is reporting as well on that, that one of the things being considered is that Canada would agree to between a 10 and 15% baked-in tariff to get relief from that 25% tariff rate that's now in the cards that they're now faced with, and that the industry, well, some say that the industry would see that as survivable in part because of how it would be counted and American content not being counted, which would then actually reduce it further. Now, that is a disputed number. And I think Ian's right to say, you know, leaks are sometimes strategic, sometimes they're not. And so you never really know why you're getting the information you're getting in these talks. Is it to play some public negotiation? Is it to, you know, preset the table for the industry? What is really going on behind the scenes? I think it's important to note things change very quickly at the table. The leaders might be talking, you know, today or tomorrow or Wednesday, but they hadn't talked yet by the end of this week, as far as we know. And so things will still change. But our understanding is that there could be a baseline tariff that would then reduce how punitive the tariff is, but it still means a tariff. And Unifor, for example, the largest private sector union in Canada, which represents many of the auto workers, says that spells more doom for them. That spells more layoffs, more plant closures. We already saw the warning about Stellantis's plant closure in Brampton this week. And so there is, you know, the question is how much pain are we going to endure to keep market access? And we just don't fully know that answer yet, but we know some level of it is on the table.
12: Ian, let's talk dairy, one of the major trade irritants going back many years. Is there little that Ottawa can give without giving up supply management, which is so cherished by the dairy industry?
2: I don't, they're not going after supply management here. You know, to get back to this 1930 law that helped extend and exacerbate the Great Depression, they're looking for excuses of discrimination. And they've come up with this kind of peculiar thing in which they're arguing that the dairy quota that was given to the U.S. industry under the CUSMA agreement, which was made with Trump, is not as good as what Europe got, which is mostly around fine cheeses. I've had a lot of trouble connecting the two. It's very, very arcane. We're not talking about liters of American milk showing up in Canadian corner stores. It's about what the industry to some degree refers to as milk proteins, things that go into food processing and things like that. My understanding is that the Canada can play around with those quotas, in part because the U.S. industry has never filled them. So, you know, it has this tariff-free entry. It hasn't been able to bring them in. You know, we could talk for an hour and put everyone to sleep about why that's the case. I think there's some room there that doesn't threaten supply management.
12: This is the first reference to fine cheeses. I assume you're also the New York Times fine cheese correspondent as well.
2: I am very much not, yeah. Although I did cover the Tour de France for many years. So I know a bit about French cheese.
12: They sometimes throw brie at the crowd. I'm not kidding.
2: They do. Yes.
12: That aside, my weirdness there, I want to turn to booze, which has become so symbolic in this fight. American alcohol off Canadian shelves in 8 out of 10 provinces. There is the prospect that that would go back on. But you have to convince the provinces because they control the booze shelves. And that presents an interesting dilemma of sorts for those provinces, Marika.
0: It does. It also, it's so fascinating how big a deal booze has become in these trade talks. I think, David, when the bans were put in place about a year and a half ago, almost 2 years ago, nobody expected booze to become the key issue in these trade talks, but it has taken on a symbolic meaning well beyond its commercial value in this trade war. And so it does give the premier some cards, but I'll note that the premiers who have the booze bans that are the most sort of noteworthy, BC, Ontario, and Quebec, are also the premiers who face the harshest punishment in these new rounds of tariffs if they come in. And so the premiers have all said they will only put booze back on the shelves if Canada gets a good deal that addresses not just autos, but also lumber, steel, and aluminum. So it's not just that some deals can come into place and others left on the side. But at the same time, while they say they want a good deal, while they say they'll only put booze back on the shelves, they have to weigh that against the very real possibility that if they don't accept whatever deal is on the table, that even worse economic harm could be coming, especially for, you know, BC wood and lumber mills and manufacturing in Quebec and manufacturing in Ontario. So there is no easy trade-offs, no easy decision-making happening here, but the premiers know they have a card to play. And in a sense, you know, some of my sources have said it in a way bolsters the arguments for the federal government because they can point to the very viscerally angry public mood in Canada and say, we have to convince them as well. So you have to play ball. Again, we don't know where this ends up. What I've heard from sources is it could go, you know, a third possibility, the tariffs come in, a third possibility that it gets delayed and talks continue, or a third possibility of a deal. So it really is sort of an up in the air moment.
4: With 72 hours to go. I'm David Common. You're listening to the Sunday Magazine, and we are speaking this morning with the Globe and Mail's Marika Walsh and Ian Austin from the New York Times. Ian, I'm going to pick up on what Marika was talking about and look at the reaction from Canadian business. Many in the larger business community have just been calling for a deal of some kind. But at the same time, you have been looking at the many companies that have said, okay, we have operations in Canada, but we need that U.S. market. And so we're either relocating or we're opening facilities in the U.S.
2: Well, I mean, there was a survey that before the 50% tariffs were announced that showed that over the past year, 29% of Canadian manufacturers had moved some or all of their production to the U.S. because of Trump's tariffs. Another 13%, bear in mind that this was before these tariffs were announced, said that they were considering it. I'm sure that's gone up enormously. I drove around and saw some small manufacturers, and they're terrified. These companies, the United States accounts for half, two-thirds of their business in some cases, and a 50% tariff just shuts them down on that. They're effectively out of business.
4: It does present, you know, if I just marry the booze discussion with the relocating to the U.S. discussion, I know it's an odd connection, but, you know, there are many Canadians, like let's say Kentucky bourbon ends up back on the shelves of all provinces. Well, that doesn't mean consumers are actually going to buy it. Some people may continue to try to send a signal. They may be spending their vacation dollars in somewhere other than the United States. Do Canadian businesses then, Ian, risk any blowback from Canadian consumers, or do consumers just either ignore it or realize the United States is still a giant market?
2: Well, a lot of manufacturing in Canada, very little manufacturing in Canada is consumer goods anymore. And I mean, one of the places I went to makes 3,000 volt industrial electrical cables, which is not something I've ever picked up at Home Depot. So there isn't that kind of concern for those industries. But there is one, I mean, we do have one example to date, and that's Stellantis, as Marika previously mentioned. And, you know, after the Brampton thing, I didn't see any, you know, public movement to stop buying Stellantis cars in Canada. I mean, their sales were down last year, but they've been declining for 4 years for things like, you know, a whole bunch of reasons, like they increased their prices enormously. So I'm not sure. And I'm also, it's difficult with, you know, Kentucky bourbon. Yeah, you know, that's made in the United States, but like a Swiffer, do you know where it's made? You know, how many people pick up the box and look on the bottom? I'm not sure people are aware of where a lot of things are manufactured anymore.
4: Marika, I want to go back to where Canada's leverage is. And I know that this discussion has been had a lot over the last year and a half. I wonder what you think we have learned about whether Canada does in fact have leverage, on what, and how is that playing out?
0: I think we do have leverage, but the issue is that leverage is connected to national unity questions. And what I mean by that is the question of the energy exports that go from Alberta to America. Those are not tariffed because America needs that oil. And that is one of our key points of leverage that essentially appears to be not on the table. The Prime Minister has suggested it's not on the table because Canada needs to not act in a way that harms its international reputation as a reliable trading partner in this moment, because its whole point of trade diversification is to try and show that in this world of uncertainty, in this world where other actors are not acting reliably, one of Canada's real selling points is that it is a trusted trading partner throughout. So that's his argument against putting energy on the table as a point of leverage. But certainly it's something that Doug Ford in Ontario has very strongly advocated for. It's a very difficult thing to do, asking one province to take more economic pain to try and help another province. I think that the government has rightly held those cards very close to its chest, but we know from our reporting that Ottawa has warned the United States Trade Representative Jameson Greer that it would be forced to retaliate if these new tariffs come into force this week, just because of the public mood. And Prime Minister Carney has a very challenging job right now. There's the economic facts, which is that about 75% of our exports rely on trade with America. So it's a huge part of our economy that we can't just shut the taps on, because the pain, the economic pain, would be so immense. But on the flip side, the political math, the political mood is so visceral and so angry against the United States and so mad at the United States that selling major concessions or major capitulations could also be very challenging. And so there is this balancing act that I do not envy the Prime Minister for, and that could be very challenging for him to walk, in part because when he came to power last year, it was based on that public anger. It was riding that wave of visceral hatred for Donald Trump and what he had been doing and his threats around the 51st state. And so how that balancing act comes into play, we don't know. And that will be, I think, one of the things to watch this week. If there is a deal, what is announced? Because we also know from our sources that it's possible Canada agrees to some concessions or, some purchasing of major American military equipment that could be announced down the road. We might not see the full package of what is agreed to in these talks until many months from now.
4: It is an interesting one. You speak about the emotionality of it all. And Ian, I'll turn to you for your thoughts. Marika's really set us up well, but there is something to be said for the fact that our economy, we cannot divorce ourselves as Canadians from the Americans. They are too big. Our economy would crash if we didn't. And yet, for many Canadians, there is the desire to do just that.
2: Yeah, I mean, I find it a bit like the mood in Britain that led up to Brexit. And I'm not saying they're analogous situations, but, the emotions are very high. We also have to remember, I've never seen a trade agreement where there's so much bad faith and so much mistrust, because also floating above all of this is, so you give them concessions, you have some tariffs or whatever, and you have to sell that to Canada. How do you know that the Trump administration isn't going to turn around in 2 months and change things again?
4: Yeah.
2: Mm-hmm. No one can trust them, right? It's an extraordinary situation. I think on the whole, industries I've talked to, everybody's resigned to some level of tariff. And like the auto thing, as long as you get American content. Well, American content is about half of the value of most cars made in Canada, generally speaking. So a 10% tariff on half of the value, it's not the end of the world. But, we'll see. We'll see. But, I mean, the one thing is the anger, nothing they do, no matter how this turns out, I can't see the anger and the mistrust going away at all.
4: So we're 79 days until the midterms, another month and a half after that. It is possible you see the Democrats controlling some of Congress at that point. Does any of this change in the eventuality that the Democrats take all or half of Congress? Marika?
0: I think that's a risky bet to make, first because you'd have to count on the Democrats winning and changing the dynamic in Congress, but also because right now, you have to remember, everything Donald Trump is doing is not going through Congress.
4: Yeah.
0: It's executive order. And so he is making all these changes in the trading relationship without needing the vote of Congress. And, there's one thing that Anthony Scaramucci told me 2 weeks ago that we're missing in Canada is the amount of pressure Donald Trump is under to make a deal. And I do think that's important to note. The the from big who? Three auto from yeah. the big three auto in Detroit, from the auto manufacturers, from major industries who also rely on Canada for their integrated supply chains. Canada is one of the biggest customers, so we are a huge taker of American goods as well. And so he is under pressure. And so maybe there is a moment for him to try and make a deal, because swing states like Michigan matter. And in these midterms, maybe making a deal here will help him. I can't get into the brain of Donald Trump. I don't know sort of what will ultimately motivate him, but we know he firmly believes in these tariffs. We know Jameson Greer firmly believes in these tariffs and what they're doing. They'll point to the fact that Canadian companies are moving to the U.S. as proof that the tariffs are working, not proof of harm. And so how all of that shakes out, I think,

0: it's just berserk. But I mean, one thing I am fairly confident in predicting is that whatever emerges, if something emerges, it's not going to be a proper trade agreement. It's going to be a sort of executive order kind of thing, in the hope that when Trump is gone or the nature of Congress changes, Canada can go back and renegotiate it without it going through the whole congressional process.
1: Do you think we could use the Memorandum of Understanding with Iran and just use that as a basis? So
0: yeah, that's worked out really well, hasn't it?
1: Yeah. Okay, Marika, last thoughts to you, geopolitics.
2: I don't know where it's going, but I do think the signals from sources that we're speaking with are that the most likely or most expected as of late last week was some sort of partial deal, an interim deal to get us to the trilateral negotiations with Mexico on the USMCA. That seemed to be what was the best case scenario. But again, that is the pre-positioning that we were given. It's possible we see some sort of grand bargain between Mark Carney and Donald Trump, and it's possible we don't see a deal at all. And I think the Canadian government is planning for every option.
1: So a busy week for all of us ahead. Marika, Ian, thank you so much.
2: My pleasure.
3: Thanks, David.
1: That's Marika Wall, senior political reporter for the Globe and Mail, and Ian Austin, Canada correspondent for the New York Times.

0: I'm David Common. 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Liberal democracy always seemed to come with a promise. Give people a voice in how they're governed, and they can expect more freedom, opportunity, and prosperity. But that promise is today under strain. Trust in institutions is falling, economic inequality has grown, and far-right populist movements are challenging liberal democracies around the world. In his new book, Nobel Prize-winning economist Daron Acemoglu argues liberalism has lost touch with many of the people it was supposed to serve. And he says reviving it will require putting working people back at its center. Acemoglu is an economist at MIT, and his new book is called What Happened to Liberal Democracy? Daron, hello.
1: Hi, David. It's my true pleasure to be here with you.
0: We're very glad to have you here. And, you know, before we get to what happened to liberal democracy, let's back up to, you know, where I'm going to call the starting line, the end of the Second World War. Why has it been so successful since that point?
1: Look, I think you have to put this in the perspective of an even longer time. And if you go back to the end of the 18th century, liberal ideas were at the forefront of many of the changes we made to how we organize society. And often they were determining factors for big improvements, like public health improvements that cleaned up cities in Britain that had become so unhealthy, so dirty, that people couldn't live and life expectancy had fallen to less than 30 years. There was no voice for the people. There was very little opportunity for many people who were coming from the countryside. And all of those were part of the liberal agenda to change and to improve. And after World War II, what we are seeing is liberalism at the helm. That's the period in which liberal democracy throughout the West, partly because of the background of World War II and all the savagery of it, was firmly in control, was peaceful. And that's the time in which you see the promise of liberal democracy becoming realized in the clearest fashion. That's the period in which we have very rapid economic growth, but that economic growth is fairly distributed, meaning lower income people, workers are experiencing even faster growth in their real incomes than managers or capital owners. Inequality is actually declining. You have notable improvement in the quality of public services. And democracy as a practice is never perfect. Far from it. But that's the period in which people are participating in politics at the local level, in the context of labor organizations, and national elections. And that pattern, again, is visible

0: throughout the Western world.
1: People are going to hear you talking about public institutions that are working, about opportunity, about economic inequality shrinking, and they're going to go, well, that doesn't seem to be what we have today. So what went wrong?
0: Absolutely not what we have today. In a nutshell, it is about the transition from an industrial society to a post-industrial society. By that, I mean an economy and social structure shaped much more by digital technologies and greater globalization. These were fundamental transformations of the economy, both because of what they implied about shared prosperity, the promise of liberalism that was so beautifully exhibited in the first seven decades of the Second World War, but also for the coalitions that supported liberal democracy. Let's start from the economy. Mm-hmm. In the industrial economy, shared prosperity was realized because democratic institutions created a framework in which businesses could expand, innovate, reach new markets. But for doing so, they needed workers. And in the context of a democratic society, and especially with strong labor unions, what that required was for them to share the gains with the workers, pay higher wages, create jobs. In fact, they were so keen on finding labor that they kept bidding wages up and going around the country trying to find workers. That pathway is a very powerful one for generating shared prosperity, because most of us earn our livings as laborers of one sort or another. Digital technologies changed every aspect of that bargain. First, they advantaged people with a college degree in managerial technical positions that could work with computers and new advanced machinery. But second, and even more powerfully, digital technologies became a platform for automation, meaning the substitution of machines and algorithms for tasks previously performed by human workers. And automation is critical because it potentially severs the link between business expansion and innovation and shared prosperity. Now, businesses can expand, reach new markets, increase their productivity, while at the same time, they're laying off workers, because now you get machines, robots, or software systems to do the things that workers used to do before. That was a sea change, and it is very intimately related to the increase in inequality that you noted at the beginning of our conversation, David. Globalization added to that via similar processes.
1: You are clearly, I think some people will talk about the slow death of liberal democracy and think about Donald Trump, but you are describing a process that began long before Donald Trump was president, perhaps before he was even a public figure. When did things start to
0: 100%.
1: Shift?
0: I think that's a very, very important point, David. Donald Trump is a symptom, and things started four decades or more before Donald Trump even came on the scene. And that's a very, very important thing to understand, because if people who support liberal democracy, people who support center-left parties, if they act under the misapprehension, conceit that somehow if you defeat Donald Trump or his version, wherever it is, in Germany or in the UK, things are going to be fine, that is the worst mistake you can make. And in fact, we made that mistake in the United States, thinking if you have 4 years of Biden, somehow the problems are going to go away. No, the problems are severe and deep. And you have to recognize that people on the far right or in other parts of the anti-establishment political spectrum are appearing as powerful figures precisely because of the weaknesses, vulnerabilities of liberal democracy. And the second aspect of that is the changes in the social structure of politics in the post-industrial society. Mm. In a nutshell, in the post-industrial era, college-educated people became much more influential socially and politically. And in the process, they also became dominant in center-left politics. parties like the Democratic Party in the US, the Labour Party in the UK, Social Democrats in Europe, used to get their votes from manual workers, blue-collar workers, workers without a college degree, and the college-educated used to vote for centre-right parties. Today, everywhere in Canada, in the US, in the UK, Germany, France, Italy, Spain, the picture has changed. Individuals with a college degree, especially those postgraduate degrees are in large urban areas, overwhelmingly support the center left. And workers without a college degree have shifted to the center right and often to the hard right. That change is critical for understanding the woes of liberal democracy.
1: What you're describing, we see in this country, we see in Canada, you're describing other countries where that's been seen. But I do want to bring it back to the United States because it is such, or had been, such a beacon for liberal democracy. You described Donald Trump as a symptom of the decline of liberal democracy. Is he an accelerator of that decline?
0: Oh, absolutely. 100% he's an accelerator. He's decimated very important aspects of democratic norms during his first presidency. And during his second presidency, he's been quite busy dismantling many important aspects of our democratic institutions, some of them in a way that will never be able to be repaired, and also continuing to polarize the country and engaging in really corruption that nobody could have even foreseen a couple of years ago. So yes, it is very problematic. But it's very, very important. I want to add that one more time. Just defeating Donald Trump isn't enough. If Democrats come to power, and the same is true in Europe, if the Social Democrats or Labour parties come to power and continue to repeat the mistakes of liberal democracy in the 80s, 90s, 2000s, things are going to get worse.
1: Why is it that the place that was the beacon for liberal democracy, why is it the United States seems so ripe now for illiberal thought and illiberal policy? What changed? Does it come down to the economic inequality that just shattered the promise?
0: The phenomena I'm describing are remarkably similar across most of the industrialized advanced economies. That being said, because of the weakness of protective labor market institutions, such as unions, regulations protecting workers, minimum wages, and the extent to which tech played a central role, United States has experienced far greater increase in inequality and a far more jarring form of inequality than pretty much every other country. The UK is the next in line, perhaps, but the United States stands apart, for example, in how inequality did not just mean an opening of a big gap between, say, the college-educated and the non-college-educated, but the college-educated improved their standing and in real incomes, while those of people without a college degree got worse and worse and worse for a period of about 35 years from 1980 onwards. That is a really striking pattern. Second, differently from many parts of the advanced world, the United States has had a history of anti-establishment right-wing ideas brewing in various different forms, going back to the Birch Society, to the strong opposition to New Deal liberalism coming from some business quarters, etc. I mean, I'm not saying that the same did not exist in Canada or in France and in Germany, but it was sort of more pronounced in the United States. And I think once the anti-establishment feelings became stronger and the weaknesses of center-left parties and liberal democracy were ripe to be exploited, that created a bigger dynamic for alt-right and some extremist ideas to develop in the United States. But again, if you look at those ideas, you'll see some of them have their origins in France. So it's not just a U.S. phenomenon.
1: I'm David Common, sitting in for Pia Chattopadhyay. And this morning I'm speaking with Nobel laureate and MIT economist Daron Acemoglu about the future of liberal democracy. This brings me to a turn in the conversation, and that is, where are we headed? And I say we because although Canada is a separate country, we are sucked into the vortex of the Americans, into their politics, into their culture, into so much more. And I'm going to not look at Canada. I'm going to use the example of Hungary here for a moment, which you write about in the book. a young fellow in 1989 standing before a huge crowd in Budapest demanding free elections in Hungary and the withdrawal of Soviet troops. A man whose name would become synonymous first with democratic liberation and then with being in a very illiberal state. I'm talking, of course, about Viktor Orban. What does what has happened in Hungary with the rejection of Orban after many years, his replacement by Péter Magyar, a far more progressive candidate, is that a one-off? Is it an example of where the United States, where other countries may one day go? How do we look at the direction we're traveling in?
0: While I agree with you 100% that the U.S. has an outsized effect, not just on Canada, on the entire Western world, each country has its own somewhat separate dynamics. The extent to which deliberative democracy has collapsed in the United States is very different from what happened in Ireland or in Switzerland. Canada, I think, has weathered some of these storms far better than the United States. So I think there's more to be proud of how the Canadians or the Canadian political system has dealt with some of these problems, and hence hope that Canada can also continue to build on those successes in order to rebuild liberal democracy and some of its aspirations and some of its results. Now, in terms of the Magyar situation in Hungary, I think it's not a one-off, but it's also not one that we are currently set to repeat in the United States or in UK or France. Magyar, for example, came from the same party as Orban.
1: Yeah, originally.
0: Orban, throughout his illiberal term, remained, at least in rhetoric, very faithful to voice the ideas that were congruent with many parts of Hungarian society, especially he amplified some prejudices. He lambasted the more educated globalized elites. He sounded like he wanted to improve the lot of working Hungarian. Magyar builds on those. And he, if you look at his immigration stance, for example, it is not as draconian as Orban, but it's not that different. Democrats in the United States, the Labour Party in the UK, they are having a hard time reaching lower education working class communities.
1: Because they were seen to have betrayed them. Let's be frank about that. The globalized liberal elites that you're speaking about were perceived at a minimum to have turned their back on the very people they pretended to represent.
0: That perception had some validity because they didn't do that. And this is what I call sins of omission and sins of commission. Sins of omission are related to the college-educated groups that became dominant in the Democratic Party, remaining passive and indifferent to the rising inequality, changing labor market situation, changing economic opportunities that brought so much inequality. But they also committed these sins of commission of promoting cultural politics that alienated the working class communities, that started looking down on their values and trying to police their values, and that created a huge backlash. And that's the danger in all of these situations where the criticisms of that liberal approach has been sometimes exaggerated, sometimes rightly emphasized. But in all of them, that backlash is present, and you have to reverse it. It is one of the conclusions of my book, that liberal democracy cannot stand without the working class at its center. So the working class needs to come back into the coalition supporting liberal democracy. And that is essential. And I think Magyar has a chance to do that in Hungary, but I am very keen to find out who can do that in the United States or who can do that in the UK.
1: That brings me perfectly to a fellow named Zoran Mamdani, now New York City's mayor, identifies himself as a democratic socialist. Young people have been flocking to his idea. We look at some of those who are running in the midterm elections. Some of them are succeeding in the primary races. Let me zero in on Mamdani. Is there something that he is getting right that appeals to those who seek a return to a more liberal democratic life?
0: I think there is a lot Mamdani is getting right, but there are things that he's not. First, he has got the right instinct of very successful, effective local politicians. They start from bottom up, they listen, they understand, they sympathize, they empathize with their constituents. They have a mixture of charisma and understanding. He's excellent at that. You can see that. Second, he's putting economic issues at the forefront of his rhetoric. And what he calls the affordability crisis is a close cousin of the collapse of shared prosperity, which I emphasize a lot as one of the biggest failings of liberal democracy over the last four and a half decades. Now, those two are excellent, but Mamdani is a creation of New York. His supporters are young, very well educated, completely left-leaning, whereas the coalition that the Democratic Party needs to create includes workers, working class communities from Kentucky, from Alabama, from Pennsylvania. And those constituents are not going to sympathize with his language to the same extent. So the language, I think, needs to be much more attuned to the sensibilities of those groups who need to be won back for the Democratic, Liberal Democratic coalition. And the Democratic Socialist label may not help, but also the cultural politics baggage. And by the way, I mean, I'm not against cultural issues as being part of politics. They have to be in a diverse, changing society like Canada, like the United States. But the problem was the top-down way that cultural politics was conducted, perhaps that it became extreme, but it was also pitting the college-educated against non-college-educated with the first group, which was ascended, looking down on the values of the latter. I think that's a no-no. But then the fourth one is that if you make affordability or shared prosperity, inequality, jobs your centerpiece, that's step number one. But step number two, then you need to actually deliver on that. You need to come up with policies that will improve that, because otherwise it's just hope. And that improvement needs to create demonstration effects that then bring more people into your fold. And I think that's where there are question marks, that some of Mamdani's ideas are a bit unlikely to work. So for instance, the way to solve the broader inequality problem in the United States is obviously not setting up state-run stores so that you can cut out the not-so-large margins that supermarkets make. I don't think that's going to transform the affordability problem. It's certainly not going to create a more fair economy in the big picture. So we need more radical but also effective policies to deal with inequality. And that's why a large part of the end of the book is devoted to what I call pre-worker AI. How can we leverage AI technologies, not the way that they're being developed right now in Silicon Valley, but in a way that's much better for job creation, much better for workers, much better for making workers central to the production process?
1: In the midst of all of that change, AI and everything else, what makes you think liberal democracy, a political movement, will actually survive? Will reinvent itself? Why do you have the confidence that that will happen?
0: I don't have that confidence. Absolutely not.
1: Okay.
0: What I have the confidence on are two other things. One is that I am very convinced that liberal ideas have been an amazing beacon for our social and economic progress. And they are badly, badly, badly needed for our future as well. That I am 100% convinced. Second, I am also convinced that it is possible to make liberal democracy. It is possible to rein in AI in a way that will benefit society. It is possible to create a fairer economy and greater consensus and compromise and dialogue within the liberal democratic institutions. I'm also very convinced of that, and that's why I give many examples of how that was done in the past and even during our current era. What I'm not convinced by is that we are going to get AI right, meaning the right regulation, the right democratic pressure to redirect AI, and that the center left in the US and in other countries is going to wake up and really start looking for a new governing philosophy, which is what I argue is necessary.
1: Darren Acemoglu, it's been a pleasure. Thank you very much for the conversation.
0: It's been my pleasure, David. Thanks for your questions. Thanks for your very interesting perspective.
1: That is Darren Acemoglu, Nobel Prize winning economist at MIT, and his new book is called What Happened to Liberal Democracy?

0: 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It combines the talents of Terrace Martin, Robert Glasper, Kamasi Washington, and Ninth Wonder. Well, coming your way shortly, the CBC News. And when we return, the Democrats are still duking it out for the party's future. The November midterms are looming. Coming up, we're going to look at why a new crop of left-leaning candidates is being touted as either the bedrock or the breakdown of the Democratic Party's path to power. I'm David Common, the Sunday Magazine, returning in 6 minutes.
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6: This is CBC News. It's 10 o'clock. Good morning, I'm Andrew Lamb. We begin with international news. At least 12 people have been killed and 10 others injured in a bus crash in Hungary. It happened on a highway east of Budapest around 1 a.m. local time. Investigators are now looking into the cause of the crash. In a statement, police say it was likely that the driver fell asleep, causing the accident. Back in the Maritimes, some tenants in Halifax experienced uncomfortable living conditions during a recent heat wave. Christian Salmeron had to leave home to find an air-conditioned place to work because his room was constantly around 30 degrees. Salmeron says the province needs to address this issue.
7: We need a maximum temperature standard for all of Nova Scotia, not just Halifax. So that's one. Two, we want, so that would be like a max heat bylaw, of course. Then we'd also want like an affordable energy platform, a cooling subsidy.
6: In June, a city in BC introduced a bylaw amendment to cap indoor heat in rental units. Halifax Regional Municipality says its climate action plan includes an objective to prepare for extreme heat events and that the municipality has been considering approaches to safe indoor temperatures. In Nova Scotia, dozens gathered in West Chesetcook this weekend to celebrate National Acadian Day and the 30th anniversary of the historic site L'Acadie de Chesetcook. Ben Dornan tells us more.
8: Executive Director of L'Acadie de Chesetcook, Rebecca Sarah Potvin, says people gathered to celebrate both the community's past and its future.
9: We're here to share our story. We're here to share what happened to the people of this community. It's our 30th anniversary. We wanted to make it bigger, share more about our history here at L'Acadie Chesetcook.
8: The festivities included cotton candy, music, face painting, and butter churning. Potvin says that while this celebration is one day only, there's work going on year-round to help preserve Acadian language and culture in West Chesetcook, like the newly instated French summer camp for youth in the community. She says it's a way for children to keep practicing their French between school years. Willow DeBay is 9 years old and says that while her sister is taking part in the camp this year, she's looking forward to joining in the future.
10: It means a lot that I know a lot of different languages, and when I grow up, I would like to teach my kids it.
8: Potvin says that Nova Scotians who would like to learn more about the province's Acadian history can make the drive 40 minutes east of Halifax to check out the Acadian House Museum. Ben Dornan, CBC News, West Chesetcook.
6: And finally, it was the first modern battle fought and led exclusively by Canadians on Canadian soil. But the Battle of Ridgeway often does not get the same level of recognition as Vimy Ridge or Juneau Beach. A new petition hopes to change that. It aims to preserve the legacies of those who fought and died during that battle in one of Canada's books of remembrance. CBC's Darren Major has the details.
11: They're a major part of our history, and we should at least do them the honor of recognizing the part they played.
12: Few Canadians outside of Fort Erie, Ontario may recall the Battle of Ridgeway, but Mayor Wayne Redicop says the sacrifice made there was real. Nine Canadians died in the 1866 skirmish, fending off an invasion of Irish-American Fenians. Even though the attack was meant as a strike against the British Crown in the fight for an independent Ireland, it was a source of historical focal points for Canada. Historian Peter Vronsky says it was the first time Canadian soldiers were led by Canadian officers in the defense of a soon-to-be nation.
13: We were fighting for the Maple Leaf first, and the Queen, the Crown, second.
12: Vronsky says the battle also acted as a catalyst for the final push toward Confederation a year later. Conservative MP Fred Davies is sponsoring a petition in the House of Commons that is calling for the names of those who died to be written into the books of remembrance. The petition will be open for signatures until December, before it is tabled in the House. Darren Major, CBC News, Ottawa.
6: That's your news, and here's a look at the weather forecast from Environment Canada. Today, a mix of sun and cloud with a high UV index, in a number of areas getting cloudier as the day goes on. Highs between 22 and 26 degrees, with the humidity temperatures for much of the region feeling like 25 to 29. Tonight, cloudy with lows between 14 and 17 degrees. And tomorrow, cloudy with a chance of showers or rain for New Brunswick, PEI, and southwest Nova Scotia and the South Shore. Also a risk of thunder shower in northern New Brunswick. Highs ranging from 20 to 23 degrees.

0: Hi there, I'm David Common, in today for Pia. 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Hazel May is the on-field reporter for the team, beloved by players, fans, and colleagues. In about 25 minutes, Hazel will share her own journey from convincing her immigrant parents that sports was a good career choice to being inducted into Canada's Baseball Hall of Fame for her body of work. But let us start with the U.S. midterms, now just 3 months away. And the stakes, very high for the Democrats. Progressives and centrists have been duking it out in the primaries, fighting to take hold of the party's future. They still disagree on the strategy to win back control of Congress from the Republicans in November. Let's get into it with Tamara Keith, NPR's senior political correspondent and the host of the NPR Politics podcast, and John Nichols, the executive editor of the progressive news magazine, The Nation. Tamara and John, good day to you both.
1: Hello.
2: It's great to be with you.
0: Lots to talk about here. Tamara, let me start with you. I was reading this this analogy, comes from Vox, that the rise of the progressives is not actually the left rising, but the center falling. Is that assessment correct?
1: Well, certainly the progressive wing, and progressive probably isn't even quite the right word for it, of the Democratic Party is ascendant. You have seen these wins, younger, more even far left candidates defeating older incumbents in deep blue districts in blue states. But then you also saw Abdul El-Sayed in Michigan win that primary. That said, in Michigan and in Wisconsin, where Francesca Hung narrowly lost her primary, the total Democratic electorate, if you include the candidates who got much smaller shares, the majority of Democrats in both of those races actually did vote for a non-progressive non-progressive candidate.
0: Like the establishment-ish candidate.
1: Yeah, the establishment wing-ish.
0: Yes, yeah. John, let me get into that with you, because it is fascinating. I think a lot of people north of the border here have looked at the U.S., and yes, we see Bernie Sanders, and we see Alexandria Ocasio-Cortez, and they have been symbolic of this rise, but there are so many other names that Tamara's leaning in on here. Is this all because of Trump? Like, is it just that the pendulum swung and now it's swinging on the other side of the political spectrum that far in the other direction?
2: No, not at all.
0: Okay.
2: In fact, that's one of the analyses I hear now and again, and it always kind of lights my white hair on fire. Here's the reality. This started in 2007, 2008, when we had our big economic bailout in the United States. Yep. And we actually had Democrats in very good position in Congress and ultimately coming into the presidency. And there's a lot of negotiations. Frankly, the negotiations said, we're going to bail out the banks. We're going to bail out the mortgage companies. But somehow working class people, folks who are trying to hold on to their home, folks who maybe trying to get a job or keep a good job, they somehow ended up at the short end of that stick. And so I think if you go back all the way to there, you've seen lots of reactions, some on the right, to be quite honest, but more so ultimately on the left. And I never liked that comparison of the right and left, saying, oh, it's a Tea Party and it's a left thing. These are very, very different reactions asking for very different things. But the bottom line is this. If you look at Bernie Sanders' candidacy beginning in 2015, he was at 3% in the polls. He went out across America, started talking to people about that bailout and about a lot of trade issues and other things. And there was an electricity to it. It took a lot of time to take shape. But frankly, if you look at many of the candidates who are running now and succeeding, and you can even go back to people like AOC and folks like that, they got their start in that Sanders campaign. And I would argue that across America, there is a base of voters, a growing base of voters, who are not necessarily DSA, or not necessarily some very precise definition of progressive, mm-hmm. but they're quite sure that the economics of the Democratic Party, which was for a long time very neoliberal, just doesn't work for them. And they don't want to go to Trump. They absolutely object to Trump. And I think there's a growing portion of the population that objects to Trump. But they want something different than just a centrist Democratic Party.
0: So that brings up the question about whether they are electable. Like, it's one thing to get elected in a primary. Can they get elected in a general election? Tamara, I'll start with you and I'll go off to John as well.
1: Well, in deep blue districts, they absolutely can get elected.
0: Yeah.
1: Like, these primaries are the general election in a lot of these districts. You know, I think Michigan is an incredibly big test. Progressives who I talk to in the realm of people that are trying to get progressives elected say that, yeah, this is a chips on the table moment. This is a swing state with a lot of working class and Black voters who have not necessarily been fully persuaded by the progressive left, but could be. And so this is a huge test, whether Abdul El-Sayed can win that race in a swing state. There's also another congressional district there where there's another progressive candidate. So this is the test. And I think a lot of voters said, hey, like, the establishment has been telling us how to win for a long time. And they gave us Hillary Clinton and they gave us Kamala Harris. And maybe they're wrong. And voters are saying they're willing to try something else.
0: John, I turn to you because, again, I'm looking through the Canadian lens here. We know Bernie, but yeah, he's in Vermont. We've heard of Zoran Mamdani, but he's in New York, and that city is not America. Are progressive or further left-leaning Democrats electable on a national stage?
2: Sure they are. Let me begin by reminding you that New York in the last quarter century has had a couple of Republican mayors, and one of them switched to be an independent ultimately. Vermont, before Bernie Sanders was elected, no non-Republican had been elected to his Senate seat since the 1850s. And so when you start to look at progressive politics, what you realize is that it takes hold based on organizing and based on building an understanding. Will these progressives who are on the ballot this year win everywhere? I can promise you no. I can clearly tell you that some of them will lose, just as has been the case with many rising movements. But what you want to look at is kind of a model across the country. I think Tamara is exactly right. Michigan is a test base, not just with Abdul El-Sayed, but with Will Lawrence running in that central Michigan district, the other candidate she was, I believe, mentioning.
1: Yeah.
2: But what I will remind you is up in Minnesota, and Minnesota is much more of a swing state than people think. Democrats do very, very well there, but in presidential politics, they've often had some pretty close results. It's a state where Democrats have to get their act together and have to run good campaigns. I think they will this year. But Peggy Flanagan is going to be elected to the U.S. Senate, I think quite easily, as a very, very progressive candidate. And I would say, look down in Ohio, south of Michigan, where you're seeing Sherrod Brown make a comeback. Sherrod Brown is a classic economic populist. He's older. He was in the Senate before. He might not fit, you know, all of your models. Mm. And yet at the end of the day, I think this is what to understand. And I give one quick example here. The rising issue in a lot of these places to kind of speak about corporate power is AI data centers, opposition to AI data centers. And it's very interesting that Sherrod Brown, you know, I'm older, more mature, liberal, into progressive, has picked up the AI data center issue and is running with it there in Ohio. And I guess what
0: is
2: I would just tell
0: of
2: you
0: is... Is that because of distrust of AI, or is it because of how close the Trump presidency is to big tech? People like
2: it's a
0: Musk.
2: Little bit of both.
0: Yeah.
2: Look, I wrote a book 10 years ago about the rise of machine learning and all this stuff. And I can tell you, people are really scared. Sometimes based on, you know, reading up and actually having reasons to be scared. Sometimes just they've seen other so-called, you know, they've seen other revolutions, what we refer to as industrial revolutions, they haven't gone so well for them. Bottom line is this. There is in America a lot of skepticism about AI data centers, and more deeply, I think about AI. What I'm telling you is you look at some of these progressive candidates who are rising, they've been very on this. And now you're seeing more so-called mainstream Democrats or liberal Democrats picking it up as well. Bottom line is, if you want to understand movements, understand that they take shape over time. They begin to bring their issues into the mix. Again, going back, I don't want to get offline here, that Tamara's analysis is right. Michigan is going to be a huge test. But if you only look at Michigan on election night, you may miss a whole bunch of other results that tell you that actually progressives are doing very well.
0: All right. Let us actually talk about Michigan here for a moment. I want to play you a clip of Donald Trump reacting to Al-Sayed's victory. Here it is.
3: The communists want to take their ruinous and deadly ideology of misery and squalor to every state in America, but we're not going to let them. And I will say this, one of the things that I have seen with communism throughout the world, I see a lot of different places being president, but one of the things I see, and you see it here in the blue states run by Democrats, everything's filthy dirty all the time.
0: Filthy dirty all the time. This sounds reminiscent of something that played before 1989 when the Berlin Wall was still up. Tamara, how effective could a line of their communists be against progressive Democrats?
1: Yeah, President Trump has used this line before. He used it in the 2024 campaign. I think he used it in 2020. He may have used it in like 1985, for all I know. he comes back to the same things again and again and again. But here's the thing. Communism is scarier than socialism. So he's not talking about socialism because some share of the electorate in America is like, well, the democratic socialists don't seem that scary. So Trump is really pushing to make them extra scary. Let's just say that I just spent the last several days in Pennsylvania talking to swing voters, people who have voted for both parties. Multiple people unprompted brought up socialism and said, gosh, you know, that is just too far for me. That sounds scary. And the Democratic Party is going too far away from me. I didn't ask the question, though I would have if it hadn't come up, but voters are volunteering this when I talk to them. And so I do think that sort of the information ecosystems that people are in, this is breaking through and it is.
0: It's a thing to fear. That's what it's being presented as, right?
1: And you know, like the president cannot have this midterm election be a referendum on him. Mm-hmm. He's unpopular. His war is unpopular. His association with data centers is unpopular. Voters brought that up, too. He needs to run against something. He needs Republicans to have something to run against because they don't have a lot that they're running for.
0: This is a complete aside, but whenever I hear fears of socialism in the United States from people, I also ask, do you like your Social Security? And the answer is very quickly, yes, we do.
1: Of course.
0: Well, is that not a social program?
2: Yes.
0: I digress. Let us turn to something much less consequential, much less controversial. That is the Middle East, and particularly Israel. And the way in which relations and the U.S. position on Israel is playing out within the Democratic Party. There was this vote last month in the U.S. to end aid to Israel. It's split in support from House Democrats, split in half. That would have been unthinkable before the war in Gaza and the October 7th attacks. I wonder if the Democrats in Congress, can there be something that reconciles them to be more or less on the same page, or is that just not going to happen? Is absolute support for Israel over inside the Democratic Party? John, I'll start with you.
2: Sure. I think it's ending. There are going to be some people in the Democratic Party, very loyal Democrats, who remain pretty strongly committed to Israel. But it's a smaller grouping. And remember, when we talk about commitment to Israel, it's not, you know, it's at a level of debates about military support and things of that nature. And on some of those debates, you're going to see more and more support for cutting off the military aid. That's what you saw with that vote. Even many of the people who support cutting off military aid, one would like to see Israel change government, obviously not have Netanyahu in charge and things like that. So there's nuance to this that people should understand. Now, here's the critical thing about it, though. And I think this is, to me, I talk a lot to voters and I talk a lot to candidates who talk to voters. You know, I'm always interested in what the discussion is about. And I can tell you, going back, just as an anecdote, I was down in rural southwestern Wisconsin in Lafayette County, which is, you know, it's kind of a swing county, but pretty farm country. And I was talking to some folks down there, and a woman said to me, this was 2 years ago, you know, 2 years ago, she was going to endorse for the Democrats. And she said, in these small towns, towns of 3,000-4,000 folks, she said, you know, the question I get at the door more often than just about anything else. And I said, affordability, of course, right? Or something like that. And she said, no, I hear about Gaza. And I have a lot of people say, I'm seeing all those children getting killed. And, you know, why isn't something being done about that? Now, I'm not trying to to extrapolate too much from that discussion, but I've heard it in other places as well. And I do think that I think a lot of our media in the U.S. didn't understand the extent to which people, be they Democrats or Republicans, conservatives, moderates, independents, progressives, whatever you want to call them, they saw something happening and they felt like this is something the United States should be able to, you know, should either be able to help stop or should be on the other side of, should be clearly opposed to and aggressively so. And what the progressives have done in many places, and a growing number of even more moderate Democrats, is they've stepped up and said, yes, people, you're right. This is something that we should be actively trying to stop.
0: There's a story that's connected to all of this. Came out of the Michigan primary, tens of millions of dollars given by the American-Israeli Public Affairs Committee and other super PACs to the centrist candidate, to Haley Stevens. What do you think the outcome of that race, Tamara, says about the power, perhaps the diminishing power, of big donors to sway voters?
1: I think that there are lots of questions about the power of big money in politics, the power of advertising, really, generally at all. But still, lots of money is going into advertising. And we readily expect that AIPAC, which is a U.S. organization, U.S. donors, is going to spend a lot of money to support Mike Rogers, the Republican, in that Michigan race. You know, they've had really incredibly mixed results with their political spending in the last year or so. But the group seems pretty committed to it. I do think that several candidates, progressive candidates especially, have really done a good job of making the spending an issue in the campaign, of saying, you know, we won't take big money. We don't want that money, that outside influence. We are a people powered movement, very much in the Bernie Sanders mold. And it was an effective campaign message. Being outspent, like 100-1, I don't know how that works in the general election.
0: I want to look at the Congress that we might all see come next year as a result of the midterms in November. The Republicans who are in Congress are now almost entirely major supporters of the president and will give him a near free hand. The Democrats are not as unified. They differ on issues from Israel to AI to the way in which you deal with corporate America to so many other issues. What do the Democrats need to do if they find themselves in power in one part of the House or one part of Congress or the other? What do they need to do to try to actually help govern?
2: If you're asking me,
0: please.
2: They need to, you know, show up, get sworn in, and you know, I would like to give you a broader picture, and I can. I'm glad to.
0: Yeah, but you know what I mean, John. Like they don't seem to be on the same page.
2: Yeah, but they got 2 years of Donald Trump still as president. You understand? You know, at the end of the day, the thing that has united the Democratic Party in quite a few cycles has been opposition to Donald Trump. Mm-hmm. And so at as a touchstone, opposing what Trump does, coming up, if they're smart, coming up with good alternative visions for what might be done finding a handful of Republicans, and there are still about, you know, Tamara can tell you the numbers probably even better than I, but a handful of Republicans they might get on their side, especially in the Senate. And so the 2 years there are opposition to Trump. But your deeper question is the important one. And that is, what's your vision going forward? What are you proposing? You know, beyond the word no, what are you suggesting? And there is going to be a wrestling match within the Democratic Party at this point. What interests me a great deal are going to be these new members coming in, not just the Democratic Socialists and the you know, kind of aggressive progressives, but also folks coming in from some Senate seats around the country, from a number of House seats around the country, if indeed the Democrats have a good season. Their message fresh from the campaign trail will be very, very important. And my sense is that although I know there will be divisions, there will be disagreements, if they root back to Social Security, Medicare, Medicaid, and an economic, you know, very economically focused message, they can keep their caucuses together pretty well. Unfortunately, last thing I'll say on this is, I don't know if you know anything about members of the Senate, many members of Congress, they have a very hard time paying attention to governing when there's a presidential race on the horizon. And so my sense is that an awful lot of their energy is going to start to, it'll be mostly opposing Trump and then shifting toward that presidential race.
0: So let me talk to you, Tamara, before we get to whether it's Vance, whether it's Rubio running for the Republicans. How can the Democrats fight the Trump presidency if they are fighting amongst themselves?
1: It's a good question, but I think that they really have to figure out what they are for and not just what they are against. I think that we can readily expect that if Democrats retake the House or the Senate or both, that investigations into administration policies and actions, investigations into the president's private financial dealings, things like that, those sorts of oversight responsibilities that Congress has really not done in the last couple of years, that oversight will really take center stage. But in terms of figuring out what they're for, how they talk about it, how they make a case for what they would do if they were to get that governing trifecta after the 2028 election, that is ultimately probably not going to get solved until Democrats coalesce behind a presidential candidate. Right now, the party doesn't really have a leader.
2: That's right.
0: Okay, you've given me the opening. We have 2 minutes left. I've said Rubio and I've said Vance on the Republican side. Is Ocasio-Cortez going to be on the ticket for the next presidential cycle?
1: Maybe.
0: John, who has jumped in on every other conversation so far, is the silent one this time.
2: Here's my view. If she wants to be a candidate, if she chooses to be, and I think this is still something she's very much wrestling with, if she chooses to be a presidential candidate, I think that she has made a lot of the right moves and there is potential to really take off, to have something major happen within the primaries and potentially to be, you know, you could even see that happen. You could also see a vice presidential with, you know, one of the many governors who are thinking of running, things like that. But what I will tell you is this. Right now, when I look, I recently had to do this for another show. I counted up everybody who is being speculated about as a Democratic candidate. And I think we got to 34.
1: With two minutes, we can't even say all their names. There's so many.
2: And what I would tell you is that to me, the base of the party is ready for someone who can go out there and electrify them. Now,
0: the base is, but is the country?
2: I'm not sure. Yeah. Look, I mean, ask Barack Obama. He electrified the base in the Democratic Party and he went out and did pretty well for himself as a presidential candidate. It can happen. And you don't have to be the absolute front runner at the start. So what I would tell you is keep an eye on people who are out there carefully building and trying to develop things. I'm watching a lot of governors. I'm watching some members of the House, members of the Senate. But you are right. If AOC decides to run, She would be right in the mix, very possibly at the top of a lot of polls and a credible candidate for November. If I had to bet, though, I wouldn't be shocked if instead she was looking at becoming the senator from New York.
0: We'll leave it there. Tamara, John, thank you so much for your time. Not the last we'll be speaking about this, no doubt.
1: Really enjoyed great it. Pleasure. Thank you.
0: Thank you. Tamara Keith is NPR's senior political correspondent and host of the NPR Politics podcast, and John Nichols, the executive editor of the progressive news magazine, The Nation.

0: Museum awarded Hazel the Jack Graney Award. It's a lifetime achievement honor for sports journalists. And in May, she received the Gordon Sinclair Award for broadcast journalism at the Canadian Screen Awards. Pia spoke with her about it back in April. Here is that conversation.
1: Now batting, here is Canada's number one baseball field reporter, Hazel May.

0: She's singing along. Hey,
1: I love that song. It's so uplifting. Thank you for that nice introduction.
2: You're welcome. We asked you to pick a walk-up song because you don't get one, unlike the players. And you said I would choose Golden from K-Pop Demon Hunters.
1: When I first heard that song, and it just talked about, you know, the queen that you're meant to be. And believe me, it's not that I feel like I'm royalty, but I feel like women in general, we don't stop and kind of pat ourselves on the back when we should from time to time. And 2025 was an incredible year for the ball club, for Sportsnet, for my colleagues and I. And I just thought, you know what, let's just drink it in because who knows what's going to happen in 2026. But thank you for that. Very nice.
2: Tell me this, Hazel. So many more Canadians now can at least name off their favorite players. What's it been like for you coming off the World Series?
1: Oh, people and fans are incredibly, incredibly kind. And after that World Series run, I've been stopped at grocery stores after, you know, mass when I go to church on Sundays. There is this general feeling of positivity when it comes to the Blue Jays and sports. And 2025 really united the country, but it also united people, given the way the world is going and the way us as a nation being perceived. I think it was the perfect time for this team to get on that kind of run. More people are watching baseball, more people are following this team, and I think there is this fabric of unity and cohesiveness when people talk about the Blue Jays.
2: Do you accept that people see you not as part of the team per se, but as part of the Blue Jays experience? Oh,
1: you and I talked about this off air. It is an uncomfortable, awkward feeling when kind people say, we view you as a Blue Jay, like you're part of the team. And my comeback is always, I've never hit a double in the gap in my life. Like I've never, even if I tried, I don't think I could. I played softball in high school. It's lovely that they think that. But there is a line in the sand. As much as I'm there to promote the team, I'm there to, you know, market the team. I never shy away from that. As the home broadcaster of a team that is owned by Rogers Communications under that umbrella. So when people say, you know, we view you as a Blue Jay, I think it's a very lovely sentiment, and I thank them for it. But I am certainly not part of the Blue Jays.
2: Okay, let's continue with the accolades because I mentioned a couple in the introduction. When you learned that you were getting the Jack Granny Award, which is a pretty big deal, you called your mom.
1: I did.
2: What'd she say to you?
1: She had no idea who Jack Granny was. So I'm trying to explain. I have been lucky enough to be asked to host the induction at the Canadian Baseball Hall of Fame in St. Mary's, Ontario. And it took me a while because I'm the MC of that induction. I'm not the awardee. It's an incredibly amazing honor that I never, ever really wrapped my head around the fact that, hey, maybe one day I'll be in the Canadian Baseball Hall of Fame, but this is something that's very cool.
2: Okay, you said that when you called your mom, here's what she said to you.
1: Yes.
2: Hazel. She said, I'm so happy for you. I know how hard you've worked.
1: She does. Yeah, I'm getting a little choked up, but she knows. I mean, our mothers know I am constantly researching. I'm writing. I'm always watching sports. She sees how many hours and how many family gatherings I've missed because I'm working.
2: And then after she said that, so she says, hi, honey, I'm so happy for you. I know how hard you've worked. You get a little choked up. And then she says, okay, honey. Talk to you tomorrow.
1: Yeah. I don't know about you.

0: My mother has to be one of the fewest moms where she doesn't really like to talk on the phone. She wants you to call her, but get to the point and she's done. And it's never been, so what's going on? It's always been, hi, what's up? And I'll say, hey, mom, this is happening. Okay, talk to you later.
1: I ask you that, Hazel, because clearly your mother is proud of you and said so much in that phone call, and I'm sure other times as well. But she's also like, hey, okay, that's great. Now let's move on. And I ask you this because you and I are both kids of immigrants, Asian immigrants. And so I'm wondering how that cultural piece fits into that.
0: So my late father immigrated to this great country in 1973, established himself, then sent for us. We came here. And from a cultural expectation, because he left his career to come to a new country, did not know the language, just knew that it would provide a better life for his children and his wife. He thought, listen, you're going to be a doctor or a lawyer. There was no in between. To him, that was honorable professions.
1: He was doctor, a lawyer.
0: Yes, he was a lawyer in the Philippines, but here in Canada, it didn't recognize his law degree unless he started from scratch. And so he worked for Sick Kids Hospital. In his mind, he didn't do all this just so you can be a sportscaster. Like, come on. So it took a little bit of convincing that this was a honorable career that I could make a good living. Mm-hmm. And so it is weird to then, you know, think of my mom being so proud of me and dad was, you know, alive for the majority of my career, which is great. And it brings me great joy. But if you'd asked them in the 70s, there was no chance I was going to be a what? A sportscaster? Yeah. What is that?
1: Except for your dad at least helped instill this love of sports bug in you, because when they arrived, I understand that watching sports is what helped him with part of the transition.
0: So when dad was at Sick Kids, he couldn't really feel like he was part of the community, part of the fabric, because everybody talked about the Leafs and you know, the Argos. And so he would watch sports to pick up the language and learn English so that when he would show up, this water cooler conversation, he would have something to contribute and feel like he was part of his new community. And so we had one, I think it was like 13-inch television, and all we watched was sports. And so that in a way is kind of my way of loving sports is through my father. And even today, my mother, who's 84 years old, and she can name you stats. She can tell you who recorded a double-double in the NBA. She's amazing. She's amazing.
1: Wow. Okay, so you can understand why your parents, especially as, you know, again, Asian immigrants who give up everything to come here to hopefully build a better life for their kids, are like, listen, kid, what's a sports broadcasting business? You are going to be lawyer, dentist, doctor, engineer, whatever.
0: Absolutely.
1: Whatever, right? But you can also understand, because we're talking like not 2026, even though things aren't still perfect, but we're talking about a while ago when there weren't women in sports broadcast. So you can understand their hesitancy being like, first of all, no. But
0: and,
1: second of all,
0: and a brown woman? Hello? Yeah. I mean, my, I guess you could call it mentors, were Michelle Tafoya and Melissa Stark and Pam Oliver. Lisa's African American, but in my mind, there was no Southeast Asian woman talking about Major League Baseball and the NHL and things like that. So I don't even know why I had, you know, the gall to think that I could be among the first. But listen, if you're passionate about something, there's got to be a way for you to make a living.
1: And I imagine now you have all kinds of kids of immigrants from the Philippines, young girls, or just saying to you, like, they see you now, right? Like, you were the first, and so now they can see themselves in you.
0: It's so incredible. I've told this story before. In the early goings of my career, I would have Asian girls and even some Asian boys come up and, you know, I want to be just like you. And it wasn't until I was signing an autograph for someone and there was a woman behind me and she kept saying, Hazel, my daughter would like an autograph and she wants to be just like you. And I turned around and her daughter had blonde hair and green eyes. And I think it struck me that I not only influenced the Asian kids out there, but this beautiful girl wanted to be like me. It was one of those aha moments where, wow, I'm actually influencing all these young people mm-hmm. to want to maybe one day do what I do.
1: We are now both in our 50s.
0: Yes.
1: And so you're talking,
0: I know.
1: Can look it up on the internet.
0: I know. I tell people
1: also,
0: eyeliner.
1: Had a birthday and the Jays did this Instagram reel where they all wish you happy birthday.
0: They're so lovely. Them. I always tell them, listen, eye concealer and Spanx and... you're good. That's all I need to be armed with on the airplane. Even if I forgot my wardrobe, I have my eye concealer and my Spanx.
1: My question is not about your age, but I only bring it up because in your early days of your broadcasting career, you got your start in Sportsnet in 2001. You didn't always want to talk about the various facets of your identity, being a kid of immigrants, being a brown woman, all those things. Why not?
0: Because I wanted to fit in. Mm. I didn't want anyone to single me out because of what I looked like or what my socioeconomic background was. It's silly to think about it now because sports broadcasting is so diverse. Thankfully, can it be better? Absolutely. But it's, as you know, far and away better than it was 25 years ago. I did not want to stick out like a sore thumb. I wanted to feel like I belonged. And I don't want you to point at me and say, she's the first Asian, she's the first Filipino, she's the first this, she's the first woman. I didn't want to be the first. I just wanted to be like one of everybody else.
1: Fair enough. The other kind of challenge you came up against, and again, things have gotten better. Are they fully there? Probably not. Mm. Is that... what do you know about baseball, girl? You might have played softball. You know, even some of the local press focused on your appearance. How did you contend with that? It was, yes, a different time, but never easy.
0: No, and specifically because you're insecure to begin with, but now you're on television and everybody's pointing at what's her nose look like, her hair look like. Now
1: why is she wearing
0: like,
1: that color lipstick like, when she's wearing that color dress?
0: Absolutely. Yes. So... did I know that going in? Sure. Did I know that it was at the level it was at times? Probably not. Even, you know, 25, 26 years later, it does carry with me. Wow. It's that kind of a trauma. And even though, hey, you're going into the Canadian Baseball Hall of Fame, you're getting this really great Canadian Screen Award. Are there times where I, you know, look at myself and go, I don't look my best. Did I write this right? Are there grammar mistakes? Like, there's always questioning.
1: Yeah.
0: I'm never, ever satisfied. And the game evolves. So I've got to constantly evolve with the game. I'm not well-versed in metrics and data. That stuff I still have to.
1: You don't need to. You bring other things to the table.
0: I like to think so. And I think the human side, I lean on that kind of strength. My personal relationships, my working relationships, I think bring out a different kind of angle to my reporting. I'm not going to tell you about spin rate all the time. I'm not going to tell you about launch angle. It's just not my wheelhouse. I need to touch upon it. Absolutely. It's still part of the game. But like you said, I try to lean on other strengths when it comes to interviewing.
1: So you start in Sportsnet, then you go to Boston.
0: Yeah.
1: I think some people might not know this about you, that you move to the U.S., you cover the Red Sox, you anchor this flagship sports show, and you became a real fan favorite. But then you decided in 2011, do I have that year right? I'm coming home.
0: I received the phone call from Major League Baseball Network, and they said, listen, we're launching a new 24/7 all baseball network. And in my mind, I'm like, it'll never work. Who wants to watch baseball 24/7? I was employee number one on MLB Network. And then in 2011, I got married and Scott Moore, who was the president at Sportsnet, when I left, he was the fine gentleman that was crazy enough to hire me. He came up to the head table and said, hey, how would you like to come home? And at the time, I looked over at my new husband and I'm like, oh, that's so nice of him. And he walked away and I looked at him. I'm like, listen, coming home wouldn't be such a bad thing because we don't really have a support system in New York where I was living at the time for MLB Network. And we made the decision to come home. The best decision, as I look back, I would have loved to take what I did at MLB Network and just kind of shift it over to Toronto. But to have family and friends and be back home, that's irreplaceable.
1: If you're just joining us, I'm Pia Chattopadhyay, and that very familiar voice you're hearing is that of Hazel May, the on-field reporter for the Toronto Blue Jays on Sportsnet. And Hazel and I are talking about all things baseball and beyond. let's talk a little more about baseball because, again, as I said in the introduction, like a lot of us longtime fans know who you are, but a lot of Canadians joined the bandwagon. Happy Absolutely. For the bandwagon, right?
0: Yeah, great. We welcome any and all.
1: Okay, last year, there were so many moments, but there is one particular one that I think has just, and you know this, has taken off. So this is after the Jays force a game seven, the ALCS, the championship series. You are interviewing Vladimir Guerrero Jr. in front of a sold-out Rogers Center.
2: For the second time in franchise history, the Blue Jays are going to play Game 7. Are you ready?
3: Hey. Hey, you ask me if I'm ready. I'm born ready. And I want it all for this city.
2: Vladimir Guerrero Jr., we'll see you tomorrow, Vladdy.
1: Okay, so Vladdy says, born ready. It goes viral. It's put on a shirt. I have a sweatshirt with it on. Inspired, a bobblehead inspired. I sometimes get up now and think, born ready, right? Like so many people do. But here's the question for you, Hazel. In broadcasting, sometimes a simple question can elicit a huge thing. Mm-hmm. But we choose our moments too. This isn't just like, oh, I just asked what. You asked him a very simple question.
0: So when I do these walk-off interviews, I usually have one or two questions kind of lined up in my mind about the game. And he just got such a huge cheer after he answered the first question and after the second one. And I found myself, I'm like, I went blank. I didn't know what else to ask him. And then I thought, you know what? I'll just ask him if he's ready for game seven. And you're absolutely right. As soon as I asked him that and he paused and he had this little smirk on his face. And I thought, oh my gosh, he's going to say something so profound and maybe historic because he always rises to the moment. He knows exactly what to say to fans in a particular moment. I just think he is so good at that. I never thought it would go viral.
1: He might have answered that question, that same question, differently if there was a different questioner. Yeah. You have a relationship with these people.
0: Yes. And when I have journalist students ask me for advice and, you know, how to interview, the first thing I always say is establish a working foundation, that relationship. Make a point of going to a particular player, saying hello, asking what they did, and then walk away. You don't want the player to think, okay, here comes Hazel. She wants something from me. You want to be just a regular, normal human being. Hey, what did you do yesterday? Is your family in town? Are you looking forward to the day off? Great. Okay, that's it. And a lot of times they stand there and they go, is that it? She doesn't want to ask me something. So that when you do approach them and you do need, it's a very comfortable, easy relationship. Hmm.
1: Okay, if I don't ask you this question.
0: Yeah, you can ask me anything.
1: No, I'll get so many letters. And it's coming your way. The Gatorade, the champagne, the ice bucket.
0: The cigar smoke.
1: But you're getting wet a lot, man. You get wet, you jump out of the way. It's still like, it's coming for you. And you laugh, you look scared. If anyone's thrown a liquid at you, generally our instinct would be to get out of the way.
0: Yes, my nerves are shot. Yeah. Yes.
1: Do you hate it?
0: I don't hate it. Would I rather not? Yes, but I always convince myself, listen, they won and that's why they're doing it. Now, Vladdy has changed the rules a bit. Uh-huh. As you know, the Gatorade bath comes after a walk-off. You know, bottom of the ninth, come back, woohoo! But Vladdy wants to do it every single time they win. And what people don't know, and I'm going to tell you, he thinks it's funny every single time. And Vladdy is convinced when he does it, it's the first time he's done it every single time. And I believe he plays with so much joy and such just childlike enthusiasm for the game that it really, in his mind, every time he does it, it's the first time it's done it. And Hazel is the first time she's been surprised by it. And the first time her hair smells like red Gatorade.
1: Yeah, so it's like a little kid telling the same joke every time.
0: Absolutely. And listen, at the end of the day, I think the fans appreciate the way they celebrate. And if I'm going to be on their turf and ask them questions after a big win, I have to kind of go with the flow and however they want to celebrate.
1: I want you to tell me something you've never told anyone about yourself.
0: Oh my gosh. Okay, I'm going to tell you this. I am a people pleaser. And through all these years, I care whether you like me or not.
1: Fair.
0: And so the thick skin, thin skin about being part of the media,
1: yeah,
0: never got the memo.
1: Yeah.
0: I don't know how to have thick skin. I want you to like me. And for you and me, public figures, we're out there for people to just shoot their arrows at. And I guess it's
1: The arrows pierce. They hurt.
0: Oh, yeah.
1: No matter how tiny they are.
0: Right? And then you don't want to be like, oh, I don't care about anybody. I just care about me. I don't care. But I do.
1: I have to let you go. But I don't want you to go back to like, what would young Hazel May think of Hazel May now? But I'm sure you see yourself sometimes when you talk to young people and young girls. So what are you thinking about yourself when that happens?
0: I'm in disbelief that I'm where I'm at and that all the times where I would literally fall asleep at my laptop writing or missing out on girls' night out because I'm working. And I just think back at all the things that I've missed and could have done. And the fact that my name is going to be in the Canadian Baseball Hall of Fame, or that my 13-year-old son will look back and see me get a Canadian Screen Award in front of all these unbelievably talented people. I don't know if I could have written a better script, really. I'm so incredibly proud, but so incredibly in disbelief that they would want to give me this kind of stuff.
1: You've worked hard. You have earned your seat at the table. We're thankful. All of us Blue Jays fans, we're so thankful.
0: Thank you.
1: You're a joy to spend time with. So thanks.
0: Thank you.
4: From April, that is Pia's conversation with Hazel May, the on-field reporter for the Toronto Blue Jays on Sportsnet. Well, before we close up shop today, we want to tell you about some special programming that is coming up this week. Thursday marks the 10th anniversary of the Tragically Hip's final show in Kingston, Ontario. About a third of the country tuned in to watch that concert live on CBC. And so now, CBC, marking the occasion, will rebroadcast the show next Saturday. You may have heard about viewing parties and special events that are being planned across the country. So today, we will leave you with the Tragically Hip and Courage.

From 1992, The Hip with Courage. The Tragically Hip, a national celebration, will air Canada-wide this coming Saturday. That's at 7 p.m. in most time zones, 8 p.m. Atlantic, 8:30 in Newfoundland. That's where we wrap things up for the Sunday Magazine this week. Thanks to our team, Levi Garber, Andrea Wong, Pete Mitten, Austin Pomeroy, and Theo Van Buzekom. Sitting in as senior producer this week is Sarah Joyce Battersby. Howard Goldenthal acting as our executive producer, in for Brian Colton. 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Pia will be back with you next week. She will bring you a conversation with author and journalist Ian Brown about turning 70 years old and all that sparks in the mind. I'm David Common. Thank you so much for listening today. And if you're off this weekend, enjoy it.

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1: Something is happening in Dawson Creek. A wave of violence has swept over this community of just 13,000 people. 15 murders in the last 5 years.
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4: Hi, it's Anand Ram. Extreme wildfires are making headlines month after month, but are people making the connection to human-caused climate change? We'll explore whether this is just a climate action moment, or will it be a movement?
5: This is CBC News. It's 11 o'clock. Good morning, I'm Andrew Lamb. We begin overseas in Indonesia. Emergency workers in the country are sifting through concrete rubble, racing to find survivors following a massive magnitude 7.7 earthquake. Officials have declared a two-week state of emergency as search teams clear collapsed buildings, hospitals, and homes. At least 51 people are confirmed dead, with dozens injured and thousands displaced into makeshift camps. Hundreds of aftershocks continue to rattle the region, complicating rescue efforts as power outages and landslides block roads. In the Maritimes, tenants in Halifax are calling for a maximum indoor temperature limit for rental units across Nova Scotia. A recent heat wave brought daily highs feeling like 40 degrees for some living in one apartment building. Miriam Williams said she had to keep 6 box fans running and hang out in a mall for some cool air.
6: We were lucky, right? My husband and I are in good health. We're relatively young. We can kind of tank the heat pretty okay. But like my thought really went to all the kids and the elderly folk in our building who are very much in the exact same situation where they're struggling like this.
5: Advocacy group Nova Scotia ACORN recently held a rally in Halifax demanding the province to cap indoor temperatures and provide energy rebates and cooling subsidies. The city says it's investigating potential approaches to address indoor heat risks. On PEI. The annual Panmure Island Powwow is underway this weekend on PEI. It's hosted each year by the Native Council of PEI. The event includes traditional Mi'kmaq song and dance performances, prayer, games, and a free lobster supper for attendees. Bradley Cooper is the political advisor with the Native Council. He says he's proud to see the event continue to grow each year.
7: For us, the powwow is a time to welcome in our ancestors, to welcome in our spirits, and have everyone join together. Our brothers and sisters, be it from PEI, from across the coast, all across Canada, everyone comes together and joins in and celebrate. For our little island, this is a really big tourism event. We've drawn a lot of people, and for us, it's a way to celebrate and be able to share our culture with as many people as we can.
5: This year's celebration is also hosting around 30 vendors from across the country. Last year, Cooper says about 800 people took part over the course of the weekend. He says the goal this year is to hit 1,000 and to welcome even more non-Indigenous participants. Turning to national news, in Summerland, BC, some evacuees are expecting good news today. Officials are signaling more people could be allowed back into their communities. But as Helen Pike tells us, that does not mean the area is totally in the clear just yet.
8: Summerland's Chief Administration Officer, Graham Statt, says he understands people are eager to get home.
9: It's been a long week. We all want that, and so we're going to try and make that happen.
8: For those who've already returned, it's an adjustment. Only about 400 homes in Summerland have been cleared for re-entry. Streets in the Trout Lake area are still pretty quiet, but the calm doesn't mean the danger has passed. Cam Bond with the District of Summerland describes the parts of the community still under evacuation orders.
10: Spot fires, there's helicopters flying, there's open flame around my whole landfill.
8: On the firefighting front, there's a sense of cautious optimism. Aaron Catterall is a fire information officer with BC Wildfire Service.
11: things are looking positive. Fire is still very active.
8: If the weather holds, she says, crews might start fighting fire with fire, lighting vegetation by hand, cutting off the wildfire's path. Helen Pike, CBC News, Summerland, British Columbia.
5: And Canadian swimmer Summer McIntosh failed in her bid to win gold in one of her signature races in Southern California last night. The 19-year-old from Toronto and reigning Olympic and world champion in the women's 200-meter individual medley fell short by 0.02 seconds to China's Yu Yiting, settling for silver at the Pan-Pacific Swimming Championships in Irvine. That's your news, and here's a look at the weather forecast from Environment Canada. Today, a mix of sun and cloud with a high UV index. In a number of areas, getting cloudier as the day goes on. Highs ranging from 22 to 26 degrees, with the humidity, though temperatures for much of the region feeling like 25 to 29.
4: Joe, you're in Vancouver. How much wildfire smoke have you breathed this summer so far?
12: Oh, we've had our fair share out here. I mean, it's been a bad summer for Ontario too, though, right?
4: Oh, absolutely. I thought a few years ago was bad, but this year was pretty bad. You know, it's funny. I almost felt it before I saw it, if that makes sense. You know, the taste in my mouth, the headache, the thickness of it all. My son, he's 4. He got sick that week, coughing and fever. Yeah. But, you know, I do remember my mom. She was saying, oh, it'll all clear up tomorrow. It'll be fine tomorrow. It'll all go away. And me having to say, Ma, your son's a climate reporter. This is climate change. These fires burn longer. And please, please don't go out without checking the air quality. I mean, these are the kinds of conversations I'm having more and more. Are you?
12: Yeah, absolutely. I mean, it's unnerving out here how quickly waking up to that red sun in the sky is the new normal. You know, it's no longer shocking when it happens. So I've been talking to my neighbors about, you know, how packing face masks for camp and brushing ash off the drying towels are sort of all just part of our daily routine when the smoke moves in.
4: Yeah, and I bet, you know, our listeners are having these chats too. By the way, hi, I'm Anand Ram, and I'm a science reporter, guest hosting What on Earth this week.
12: And I'm Johanna Wagstaff, a senior meteorologist and also a science reporter here at CBC.
4: And today we're asking, will this summer's wildfires change the conversation on climate change and fossil fuels in Canada? So Joe, you've been covering this deadly fire in the community of Summerland, BC a few days ago. What made it so volatile?
12: Anand, it was the sheer velocity. You know, we watched it explode from an ignition to a fire so big it was literally producing its own lightning in a matter of hours. Fire experts are saying it's one of the most rapid fire spreads ever witnessed in the southern interior. And that's why it turned so harrowing for the thousands of people forced to flee in the middle of the night. When we've seen rapid growth in a fire in the past, it's usually triggered by a sharp cold front. So these big winds that come in that fan the flames. This one was different. The ground was so incredibly dry that the fire became very hot, very fast. All that hot air rose so quickly, it basically morphed into its own thunderstorm cloud, feeding itself oxygen, creating its own winds that would send embers out far ahead of the main line. I've got to say, I've never seen anything quite like this as a meteorologist.
4: Wow. And do you see the fingerprints of climate change on this fire?
12: Yes. I mean, right off the bat, the extremely dry trees, grass, and brush that the fire fed on, the low groundwater levels, the very low snowpack, this is absolutely being amplified by climate change. The Okanagan region has been experiencing drought level 5, that's the highest level possible, for months. But the data shows us that droughts at this intensity in this area are happening at a greater frequency and will continue to do so in the decades to come.
4: For you and me, it's our job to make these connections. While this fire was unfolding, though, you got a video out on social media explaining what was going on, but you didn't talk about climate change right away. Why is that?
12: Yeah. So in the moment, you know, people are looking for immediate emergency information. And there's so many moving parts to a disaster. Land use changes, local topography, forest management in this case, exactly how a fire sparked, which, by the way, investigators are still looking into in Summerland, they all play a massive role. So as a scientist, I want to make sure that the complexities don't obscure the headlines, which is safety. But I want to be clear, this fire wouldn't have happened at this scale without climate change.
4: Mm-hmm. So give us a general sense of that. What do we know about climate change and wildfires?
12: Around the world, we have and will continue to see longer, more intense fire seasons because of climate change. You know, more and more studies are connecting climate change to drier fuels, a drier atmosphere, more heat domes, even increased lightning when we do get those storms roll through.
4: And this tracks with the other fires we've seen recently. There was a World Weather Attribution study about the intense July fires in Northern Ontario and in the Northwest Territories, you know, what led to all that smoke that I felt here. And it found that human-caused climate change doubled the likelihood of the conditions that led to that intensity.
12: Yeah, what used to be these rare once-in-a-generation summers are becoming our baseline reality. But that baseline will also continue to rise and shift as fossil fuel expansion, of course, the root cause of climate change, continues. So we're not on solid ground yet.
4: But thanks, as always, for clearing up what you can, Johanna.
12: You're welcome.
4: Okay, so the science shows a link between wildfires, climate change, and fossil fuels. My next guest says that connection should translate to action. Grand Chief Stuart Phillip is the president of the Union of BC Indian Chiefs. Just a few days ago, he co-wrote an open letter to Prime Minister Mark Carney and Alberta Premier Danielle Smith to halt the proposed West Coast oil pipeline. Grand Chief Stuart Phillip, welcome to What on Earth.
13: Good afternoon.
4: I should note that we're speaking on Wednesday, August 12th, and the wildfire situation in BC continues to evolve. I want to get into that open letter in a second, but first, where have I reached you today?
13: Vancouver, British Columbia. I live in Penticton, on the Penticton Indian Reserve, which is on the southern flank of the Bald Range Fire. Bald Range itself, it's a traditional hunting ground of our people. And my wife, Joan, and I spent a number of decades hunting in the Bald Range area to feed our growing four boys.
4: What's it like watching what's happening around your community right now?
13: Without question, it's absolutely horrifying to not only watch the firestorm raging across the lands in the Okanagan, but it's heartbreaking, absolutely heartbreaking to see elderly, seniors, ordinary, hardworking British Columbians flee their homes and have their life's work burned to the ground. We lost an 80-year-old senior, and she was fleeing the firestorm of the Bald Range Fire. It's beyond heartbreaking, and I am incredibly angry about why this is happening.
4: You mentioned raising your children. I understand your son and grandson were on the fire line. Are they still fighting fires right now?
13: Yes, they are. My son is also a hunter, as is my grandson, and they too have hunted in those areas. So in that sense, we are defending not only our community, but our territory in terms of it providing for the needs of our people in terms of hunting and gathering.
4: So let's move on to that open letter. You make the link between wildfires and other extreme weather events, climate change, and this proposed pipeline. Why did you connect all that together?
13: It's something that we have had to deal with on the ground for the last 20 years. When you think of the evacuations in Northern Ontario, Manitoba, and Alberta, as a consequence of these wildfires, people have lived in hotels in Winnipeg for up to 3 years. So we are at the canaries in the mine, so to speak, and our communities have been burnt to the ground, rebuilt and burnt to the ground again as a consequence of these fires. The climate trajectory is such that next year, in terms of heat waves, heat, lack of precipitation, and drought will eclipse this year.
4: You said you were angry, and I kind of hear it as well. Is that part of why it's important to you to call out the link between fossil fuel extraction and the impacts of climate change that communities you've mentioned have gone through?
13: Anger and violence spring from a sense of helplessness. And given the obsession that the global economies, and certainly the United States and now Canada and British Columbia, investing billions of dollars in the fossil fuel industry, which directly contribute to increasing temperatures, heat waves, the deaths of thousands of people, not to mention the firestorms that are ravaging our communities. I know in my heart that this is a direct consequence of the expansion of the fossil fuel industry and everything that that represents. And it's insanity that this continues to be the economic base of the global community.
4: Now, we've seen polling over the past year that says that the majority of Canadians support the pipeline. What would you say to them?
13: I find that to be absolutely heartbreaking, that Canadians are that stupid that they cannot connect the dots. Canadians, retired teachers, nurses, workers, investing in their oil and gas industry through their pension plans, governments that are obsessed with the fossil fuel industry and are spending billions of dollars on pipelines and infrastructure when they should be building hospitals. They should be building universities. They should have a social safety net for the people that are living on the streets. We need governments that know and understand the reality. You cannot eat or drink oil. This is about the future of our children and grandchildren, and it's being completely squandered by the greed of corporations and by ordinary people who want to enhance their pension revenue by supporting governments that continue blindly without following their own laws and consulting with First Nations people before these projects are conceived and certainly announced publicly.
4: Grand Chief, thank you so much, and appreciate your time with us, and I hope your community and your family are safe.
13: Thank you. I greatly appreciate that.
4: We asked the governments of Alberta and Canada for their response to this letter. A spokesperson for Alberta's Ministry of Indigenous Relations said in an email that the project provides, quote, long-term benefits for Indigenous communities who will be consulted as it progresses. The federal government didn't respond by our deadline. Okay, so we've heard from one BC leader about being the canary in the coal mine of climate change, but is the rest of the country paying attention?
14: You know, one of the things that I always have, and maybe a chuckle isn't a wrong or inappropriate word given the very real consequences of what wildfires do to communities, but every time smoke blankets Toronto or Ottawa or New York, everybody's like, oh, this is a thing. It's like, hi, Western Canadians, British Columbians, Albertans, people in Saskatchewan and Manitoba, been dealing with this on an annual basis for years, for a decade. Some summers are better than others, but, you know, we now have an in-between summer season, which is just called smoke.
4: And before we go any further, can I get you to introduce yourself to our listeners?
14: Yeah, I was wondering about that. My name is Shachi Curl, and I'm the president of the Angus Reid Institute.
4: Shachi Curl, hello, and welcome to What on Earth.
14: Hey, Anand, thanks for having me.
4: So, a recent poll from the Angus Reid Institute found that since March, climate change is creeping up on Canadians' lists of top concerns. By how much?
14: It's gone up quite a bit. And just, I want to back up and give a little bit of context before we get to where we are today. Look, there was a time when climate change was the top issue in Canada in terms of we ask a regular tracking question every 3 months and sometimes more often than that. What is the number one issue for you? What is the issue that you think is affecting Canada that you care most about? And there was a time when climate change was at 38, 39, 40, 40 plus percent. It was the ballot issue in the 2019 federal election. Then a series of things happened. We had a pandemic. We had an inflation crisis. We had a cost of living crisis. In all of that, the housing crisis never went away. And what happened is it's not as though Canadians stopped caring about climate change. But what did happen is in terms of that ladder of priorities, it really went downhill as a top priority. So we saw that level of salience or concern go from 40-something percent all the way down to, I think at its lowest, it was about 10, 12%. Now what started to happen is we're seeing it tick back up. And it's still nowhere near that top issue status of where it was at 40%. But it has picked up by a significant amount since the spring. So in spring, we saw 14% of Canadians identifying climate change as their top issue. And then later in June, we saw that go up to 17%. This summer, it's sitting at 21%. So if you, and I'm going to get a little mathy here, but don't worry, the math will math. When you go from 14% to 21%, the math shows us that that is a 50% increase in concern. So that, to me, in a three-month period, is a little bit of a whoa. Grand decade-long context of things, not nearly as high as it used to be. Short-term context, yeah, it's people are dialing back into this issue.
4: And in that short-term context, how much of this would you say can kind of be attributed to what people are seeing, not just here in Canada, but in the US and Europe, we've seen some pretty bad stuff.
14: I would hazard that it's a little bit more domestically focused because we've seen terrible European wildfires and terrible California wildfires for years and years and years. And for people for whom this is always an issue and always something they're concerned about, they're going to be concerned about it regardless of whether it's happening at home or around the world. But I think what we are seeing, you know, I want to be really clear that I can't draw a direct line from what I'm saying to what's in the data. But what I can say is I've been watching how people react to things for a long time, and I've been watching data for a long time. And I think what we're seeing is a double reaction of, number one, we ask this question during wildfire season. So I want to see what this looks like in October or November when that season has passed and the worst of it is over. Does that level of awareness and salience continue to stay really high, or does it drop down again? Number one. And then secondly, I think some of this is a reaction to what we're seeing on the domestic policy front. So we've also had a summer before wildfires sort of took over the news cycle. A news cycle that was dominated by pipeline announcements and non-renewable energy announcements, LNG, mining, etc. And the Carney government's approach on non-renewable energy and projects has been very, very different from the Trudeau government's. I mean, that's putting it mildly. For most voters in this country, it's not as much of an issue, but there is a cohort of, 14, 15% of Canadians who voted for the Liberals in the 2025 election, who are now looking at the Carney government and going, these Liberals ain't what they used to be. This is a different brand of Liberals. This is a different brand of government. And they're not feeling too enthused about what they're hearing and seeing. And so for that group, that cohort, these announcements also represent something of a grand betrayal.
4: you were saying that you will see what the salience or the lasting power is. This polling surveyed 1,770 Canadians between July 25th and 27th. That's before the state of emergency in BC. Do you expect it, at least in the short term, that we would only see those numbers or concern about climate change increasing until perhaps, I mean, we'll see whether it lasts into October, but in the short term?
14: If one is a responsible pollster, one does not predict what the data is. Right. But yeah, it certainly would track and be commonsensical that if it was a level of height in late July, everything that's happened in the last few weeks would keep it high. But the question for me is this a moment or is it a movement? Is the combination of this wildfire season plus the pipeline announcements plus the other non-renewable energy project announcements something that starts to create a level of pushback in the minds of a lot of Canadians saying, no, actually, hey, we didn't forget about this issue just because we're focused on Trump. And that was the other big one that really pushed climate change down the ladder. Is this a wake-up call or is this a natural human reaction?
4: When you talk about the wake-up call or when you talk about the moment, what does that mean in terms of Canadian politicians when this data is saying that there is an uptick in concern?
14: And that's where I go back to the moment or movement question or trade-off, because Canadian politicians, we know, are very good at jumping on a trend once a trend is well established, right? Like, how many cycles did governments have to watch people indicating that housing was a crisis for them or housing affordability was a crisis for them before they all started saying, we're going to fix it? And 10 years later, we still haven't fixed it. So climate change has sort of been the same thing where, you know, I think if you're a policymaker, more likely if you're a political operative in the PMO, you're watching this, you're going, huh, but then does it go away? And then you ride it for a few more months or a few more weeks or however long that lasts? Or do you then have to start thinking about the political messaging around, hey, we haven't completely abandoned our climate change bona fides?
4: Right. We heard from Grand Chief Stuart Phillip of the Union of BC Indian Chiefs, and he's among those calling on Alberta and Ottawa to scrap the planned West Coast pipeline because of the impacts of climate change, because of the impacts directly on their communities right now. Do you think there's enough of a shift in public sentiment to move the needle on climate policy? It's a big question, but given Prime Minister Mark Carney and what you mentioned about the push for non-renewables and the, you know, fossil fuel extraction and expansion in Canada, do you think there's enough to shift policy here?
14: At this stage, not. I mean, that's the reality of it, because things don't exist in a vacuum. So vote intention doesn't exist in a vacuum. It's never a question of this politician or no one, it's this politician or that politician. And policy choices don't exist in a vacuum. It's not more regulation reduction of carbon emission or nothing. It's that within the context of what we're hearing and seeing from the Trump administration around not wanting to trade with us, not wanting our natural resources. And so what has also equally captured Canadians, indeed, including that big cohort of center and right-leaning Canadians who have been saying for a long time, we need to do more on the oil and gas file. The energy sovereignty aspect of things is a very compelling argument and issue for a lot of Canadians. But in this moment, I would have to say that I look at data all the time. Issues around the economy, economic performance, energy sovereignty, trade diversification, and the perception that Canada and Canadians need to safeguard their economy, especially when their biggest business partner is now saying we no longer want to do business. That's scared the bejesus out of a lot of Canadians.
4: And picking up on that, I mean, your polling also found that climate change, and I'm quoting here, does not rank among the top five issues for those who would vote for the Liberals if there were a federal election today. I mean, does that sort of indicate that they can play both? They can say we're doing both and not actually suffer in any way?
14: It depends. depends. And the reason I say that is I think about that cohort of left-leaning liberals. There are a lot of voters in this country who's, if they were voting with their heart, they'd vote NDP or even Green. But in the last three election cycles, they voted with their head. And it's been about casting a ballot for an anybody but conservative situation. And so the question becomes, do those voters actually stick with the liberals, or do they go to their heart? And then is it also a matter of the fact that even though people are more concerned about this, it's not necessarily becoming a ballot issue?
4: Chacha Girl, thank you so much. This has been really, really insightful.
14: Thanks for having me.
4: And by the way, that poll we were discussing, that shows a surge in Canadians saying climate change is one of their top concerns. The Angus Reid Institute says a margin of error from a probability sample of the same size would be 2 percentage points 19 times out of 20. You can count on CBC to keep you up to speed about all the wildfire news. Just head to our website, cbc.ca/news, or check out the CBC News app. That's also where you can find Johanna Wagstaff's video called How the Bald Range Fire Exploded in Just Hours. We have a few minutes to catch you up on some of the other climate stories in the news this week. We mentioned the extreme heat Europe has gone through this summer. It's revealing remnants of a dark past. In the Danube River, which snakes through 10 countries, water levels have gotten so low that sunken warships are now visible. Hundreds of these ships were sunk by the Nazis in 1944, and while you can normally see a few in the summer, residents near the Serbian part of the Danube say they've seen a dozen. A troubling sign of drought, yet also a chance to learn, says Captain Arthur Galaxin, who works at the History Department at the Royal Military College of Canada.
15: It's very heartbreaking for Europe's climate, and in some of these nations, the temperature's going above 40. But at the same time, this gives a wonderful opportunity to look into World War II history within the Balkans, within the former Yugoslavia.
4: The low water levels have also badly affected crop irrigation and even cooling at Hungary's nuclear power plant. The Trump administration has eliminated funding for an annual report about Arctic warming. For two decades, the Arctic Report Card has tracked the state of that polar region, which is warming faster than anywhere else on Earth. It has shown that climate change-linked heating has led to dwindling sea ice and snow cover, as well as shrinking glaciers that are contributing to global sea level rise. The last report, published in December 2025, noted that warmer water and loss of sea ice are shifting ocean ecosystems, and that those changes are affecting fisheries and Arctic food security for indigenous peoples. The report was published each year by the National Oceanic and Atmospheric Administration, commonly known as NOAA. The funding cut was first reported by Politico. Buying a new EV before your old gas car has reached the end of its life has a net benefit for the climate. That's according to a new study out of the University of California, Santa Cruz. Scientists evaluated the manufacturing emissions from building a new EV and the emissions saved by driving an EV and concluded that it's almost always greener to switch to a battery-powered vehicle, even if your gas car still has some life left in it. The researchers acknowledge that cost is another factor that affects the decision to switch, but the study, published in the journal Science, found that even retiring a gas car that's only 2 years old resulted in significant emissions savings. Hey, it's Anand Ram. I'm guest hosting the show this week. And all summer long, we're bringing you stories that are worth another listen. And quite appropriately, this story is about keeping what works. This story is from August of 2025, and it's one of our most

0: gotten better with age, or a simple gadget.
1: I have to tell you about this. It's an LC Mate EL230 Sharp calculator, and it runs on two AA batteries. I've had it forever. I had to look it up. So this was made in 1982 to 1986. I have not changed those batteries at all. Now that is longevity. If those batteries are able to last like that, then why can't the other batteries last like that?
0: In a world that pumps out plastic products by the billions and where electronics are designed to become obsolete, there is something to be said for stuff that lasts. I'm Laura Lynch, and this is What on Earth, where we bring you a world of climate solutions. And today we're exploring the Buy It for Life movement, where whole communities have popped up to sort through the sea of junk and help you find brands and products that actually last. And it is all about saving money and the environment. What on Earth, Juliana Perkins is here with me now in studio. Hi there.
2: Hi, Laura.
0: So this all started when you ran across a particular subreddit, right?
2: Yes. So the page r/buyitforlife jumped out at me a few weeks ago when I was trying to decide on a new portable charger to take on an upcoming trip.
0: Okay. What did you find?
2: Well, I found some good advice that led to a successful purchase, for one. But I also found a community of 3.2 million people crowdsourcing information on the best of any and every item, from refrigerators and vacuums to socks and wallets.
0: Wow, that is amazing that many people are doing that. Buying something for life sounds like it would save money, would save waste. I'm thinking now of phones that, well, they're kind of built to fail, but phones that I've had to replace over the years, among other things, that just sort of seem to break too easily. They're just too flimsy and it gets to be, you know, it's annoying.
2: Exactly. And I think a lot of people sort of dig through reviews and do research before jumping into a purchase because there is that frustration that things just don't seem to last like they used to. You know, back in my day, I've heard that sentence
0: back
2: a lot.
0: When I was young.
2: Exactly. Yeah. And things also are designed to sort of not be fixed, even if you want to try. So the Reddit page also functions as a bit of a museum of well-loved items that have withstood the test of time.
0: And I've got a post right here in front of me, and it reads, "Got this crock pot for a wedding gift in 1997. My marriage didn't last, but the crock pot is still going strong, and it has never cheated on me."
2: That's a great example. I'm looking here at a review titled "The Best Garden Hose I've Ever Used," and it comes from a guy who cleans pools, and he says he's seen and used every kind and brand of garden hose, nozzle, and hose cart, and almost all of them suck.
0: And this person's KitchenAid mixer belonged to their grandmother and lasted 63 years. They say it was inherited by three different family members and survived multiple moves, many a holiday cookie-making marathon, and someone using it to mix concrete. That doesn't sound like a good idea.
2: There's got to be a story behind that one. Now, I myself actually have some stainless steel pots, pans, and cooking utensils in my kitchen that also belong to my grandmother, and they still look brand new. She actually brought them all from Italy when she immigrated to Canada in the 60s, and I don't know, I like to think they add a special ingredient to my cooking after decades of delicious meals. Laura, is there, you know, an item you love that's lasted through the years?
0: Well, the basic cooking utensils, you know, I have a hand mixer, which almost no one uses, I think, anymore, but I still find it useful, and I know it's always going to be there. It's never going to fail me, so I appreciate having that, but it is a bit of a cheat for me because I was living abroad for many years and a lot of my things were in storage. So they survived the test of time only because they got years-long rests in storage. And our listeners, they also have some treasured items. Because since we mentioned we'd be covering this topic, we've received some great emails. Justin wrote to tell us about a Weber barbecue he bought back in 1997 for $750. And that's with a discount. So that's a fair chunk of money back then. Well, Justin writes, "My fiance was livid. She couldn't understand spending that much money on a barbecue. We had numerous heated arguments. She grilled me on how I was going to pay for it, raked me over the coals because I could buy a barbecue from Canadian Tire for $150. I tried to explain to her that the cheap barbecues only last a few years. Then it's cheaper to buy another one than to replace parts, and I never heard the end of it. Fast forward to 2025.

0: wife. She is my ex-wife, but the old Weber is still going strong. It's never been covered. It sits out in the elements on my deck. It starts every time, heats incredibly hot, has cooked a literal ton of meat over the years, and has never let me down. One of the plastic wheels eventually broke from hauling it around, but that was easily fixed with wheels from an old lawnmower that was free on the edge of the road. The wife may be gone, but I am keeping the Weber forever. Oh, so touching.
1: I think we're getting a bit of a theme here of marriages maybe not lasting as long as certain appliances. I've got another note in front of me here from Lissa Cowan. She wrote to say, I have a Proctor Silex travel iron that I've had since I was 18, and I'm 58. It still works great. The back came off about 20 years ago, and I glued it back on. I tried to buy mid-grade rather than the least or most expensive, and that's worked well for me. I also do a lot of research and read the reviews, and I have many appliances that I've had since I was in my 20s. Another thing to consider if you're only using something twice a year is that you may be able to share it with a neighbor and buy together. This beats finding a package on your door.
0: And I've done that in the triplex that I live in, and it's really worked out well, mostly with lawn maintenance stuff so far. So that is some great advice, Lissa. Thank you. And Juliana, thanks for this.
1: Thanks, Laura, for having me.
0: Okay, some people are lucky enough to find that one great item that lasts forever. But often the mixers, vacuums, air fryers, and other devices we buy brand new just don't stand the test of time. And yes, it can be cheaper and easier to just get a new one than it is to figure out how to fix the one you have. Kyle Weens wants to change that. He's the co-founder of iFixit, which offers free repair guides, so you can give your electronics and appliances a little love to keep them going. But Kyle says it's getting harder to do, especially with stuff that you buy online.
2: You go on Amazon and you don't recognize any brand names anymore. And so there's just a concern across the board of quality with that.
0: And products that do come from reputable brands are often manufactured to be replaced, not repaired.
2: Some things, like, it used to be repairable and it's not now. That absolutely is a trend, right? They used to include manuals. They used to include schematics. They used to have a part supply chain. And so really it's more about, like, what's that support ecosystem like? Is there a customer support number I can call? Can they get a repair part in 3 years? Is there a company that stands behind the product? That is missing almost just as much as the quality.
0: He's calling for clearer labeling of products to help shoppers make good choices. For example, about how durable a product is, or if a customer can get the parts to fix it.
2: Consumers need to have the information up front. If you want to go and buy a toaster right now, you're looking at Walmart, there's two toasters, one's $20, one's $40. Which one will last longer? You legitimately don't know. It might be the cheaper one.
0: But he also believes the customers need to rethink their own buying habits.
2: We also just kind of have to shift our attitude and say, well, maybe I don't need the shiny new thing every year.
0: Okay, that's some advice for shoppers. But why do businesses make stuff that breaks so quickly? And how can we change that? My next guest has some ideas. But first, Tima, tell me, what's an item that you love that has stood the test of time?
3: The thing that stood the test of time is my husband. So I am not going to lose him. I am holding on as tight as I can.
0: Funny that you didn't mention things like small appliances. Maybe Tima.
3: Not so sentimental to those.
0: Oh, no. Maybe, Tima, you can introduce yourself to our listeners.
3: I'm Tima Bansal. I'm a professor at the Ivy Business School.
0: And Tima Bansal, welcome to What on Earth.
3: Thank you, Laura. It's wonderful to be here.
0: So we've heard from people who are just so sick of all that stuff that they have, that stuff with a capital S, cheap stuff, stuff that breaks easily, stuff that feels like a waste of money and resources. How did we get to this place where things are designed to fail or at least aren't designed to last?
3: Well, that's a great question. And I think it's a lot of it's because of the material economy that we've built these days. And inevitably, we have this profit incentive, or corporations have a profit incentive. And so the more that they sell, the more money they make. And so inevitably, it's baked into their DNA. And so it's hard to get rid of, because much virgin material is cheaper than it is to reuse, recycle the stuff that we don't need anymore.
0: If I think back, I've been around a few years, to when I was younger, and the things that my mother had in the kitchen, for example, lasted a very long time. So how was that a successful business model back then?
3: Well, stuff was made to last back then because there was just less stuff around, fewer corporations. But Laura, I got to tell you a story, and it's a story of light bulbs. So you know that light bulbs have been around since 1901. And so these are the incandescent bulbs that you had when you were a child, and I did when I was as well. A lot of people don't know that these incandescent light bulbs were actually built to last for 2,500 hours. But Philips and GE and a bunch of other companies decided they would only make them last 1,000 hours. And it was this notion of planned obsolescence. And I think that's fundamentally the problem. We are in this state of just constant replacing.
0: I guess the alternative would be to create products that actually last as long as possible. But how do you build a business model around that? I mean, everybody gets one and then they don't need another one. So you can't possibly make money that way, can you?
3: Oh, it's a really great question. And there's most of the business models, as you've said, are truly built around this notion of planned obsolescence or just high sales, in fact. And so the fast fashion industry is a great example of that, because people are now buying stuff where they just wear it once and then they throw it away, right? And it's of such low cost or low price that there's no reason to want to not just buy it again. In fact, it's cheaper to replace it than to launder it. And so how do we get to a place where companies will be incentivized to keep stuff for a lot longer? I think there's two ways to do it. One is on the high margin items. And so when you have these apparel companies, for example, even the high-end fashion companies are starting to now have lines that are using recycled materials and that can sometimes even be repaired. And so the high-margin items are one area in which companies are motivated to repair things. And the second way is through entrepreneurs. There's this incredible disruption that's happening because entrepreneurs, purpose-driven entrepreneurs often, are driven to fill a niche. And so there's vintage shops that sell used clothes because some people really want to build their identity around reuse rather than just use and dispose.
0: So I understand all of that, but I guess we're still living in an era where those fast fashion companies are still turning a good profit. This is a difficult thing for them to be thinking about trying to make something that lasts. So how do you encourage that kind of behavior? Does government have to step in? And if they did, would it even be effective?
3: There's different types of industries, and I think that we need to discriminate among them. And when it comes to fast fashion, it really has to be a government action of some sort, because I think that there's this bifurcation in the market. Like I said, the fast fashion, which is actually becoming faster, and you have companies like Shein, which has such cheap clothes that people buy it in bulk and just throw whatever they don't want away. But then on the high end, of course, you have companies that will respond to what government wants. And so there is a possibility that fashion will become more reused. But I think that the interesting place where we have a real opportunity to make a difference is on electronics or the big ticket items. And I think that that's the area where there's really an incentive for companies to build something that lasts a little bit longer if they can, and government has a role to play. And one way in which government can do that is through something called the right to repair.
0: Yeah, we've covered that on our show before, the right to repair movement, the push to insist companies make sure their products can be fixed.
3: Right. And currently, companies, electronic companies especially, do not want their products repaired. So they hold the IP that prevents others from repairing them. So that becomes a problem. So I think the Canadian government has now new legislation on right to repair. But there's also other legislation. I think the greenwashing legislation will help a lot, so that companies now cannot say that they're moving towards sustainability. So let's go back to fast fashion. H&M or Zara can't say that we are doing something on sustainability when they aren't really doing anything meaningful. And so the greenwashing legislation, Bill C-59, prevents them from making claims that cannot be supported. So I think that's another way. And then the third way would be through the circular economy. And so that we think very hard about how we can get the waste materials back into the economy. So if the government was involved with asking for more recycled content or more reuse or some sort of measure that would encourage circularity.
0: Okay. And those are all good ideas. But here's the thing. Can a government legislate longevity of the product? Can they say it has to last the car or the dress or the electronics, the computer, it has to last this long?
3: No, they can't, because products are just so diverse in nature. And so I think that the legislation and government has to work through other means. All they can really do is to try to build the markets that would allow for circularity. I think customers, though, have a huge role to play in this, but it's really hard to move customers along this because, you know, there's so many people and people often shop on price.
0: Well, of course, but for people who want a good price and stuff that lasts, what should consumers be demanding?
3: I think that the best way for consumers to have impact on longevity of products is to ask the questions when they're buying the products, and then to also ask questions about how they can repair the products. So I do think that the angle is on repair, but warranties also, I think, play a really important role in companies being responsible for the product. There's also this notion that products can also become services. And so then I don't buy the product so much, I buy the use of the product. And going back to the idea of clothes, you can actually rent clothes or rent the runway, which means that you don't buy a very expensive item of clothes, you rent them. And in doing that, the company gets a stream of income as opposed to selling the product and then being incentive to sell more of it. In fact, Rent the Runway wants to maintain the garments for longer. Patagonia is another example of a company that when they sell the products, they're incented to keep the product in use longer. And so when customers shop at Patagonia, they know that they will have the garment for life and then they're willing to pay more for it as a result.
0: I was just going to say, I can imagine that car sharing services, there is one here in Vancouver that does quite well, is the same idea, isn't it? You're not buying the car, but the company has incentive to maintain the cars.
3: Exactly. Do you remember Xerox when we were both younger and that... The Xerox never actually sold their machine. They rented the machine out and then they kept servicing it and servicing it. And as a result, they had a stream of income for a very long period of time. So I think that moving products into services is a really viable way in which companies can actually benefit or profit from a product being in use for longer.
0: So then at the end of all of this, where are we? Do you think we're only going to have more cheap disposable products, or do you think there really are signs that we're going back to those kitchen appliances that actually last, that I remember from my childhood?
3: I think that the biggest hurdle that we have to jump, actually, I think that there's two. One is that technology is moving so quickly that we always want the newest thing. So when we were both younger, things just stayed in use longer because technology wasn't changing them. So now we go from the iPhone 16 to the 17 to the 18, and that's very, very hard for us to get our heads around keeping something for a long time. The other thing that I think becomes a hurdle for us to keep things in use longer is just the cheap cost of virgin materials. And so as long as virgin materials remain cheap, companies will always find it better, cheaper, more reliable to use virgin materials than to reuse old ones. And so I think pricing becomes a really critical part of this picture.
0: Well, Tima, I hope that your husband remains durable and continues to last.
3: It lasts as long as possible.
0: Exactly.
3: But he is. We're all aging, nevertheless.
0: Tima Bansal, thank you so much.
3: Thanks so much, Laura.
0: So as you heard Tima say, as hard as we might try to find products that last, we're working against a system that pushes constant upgrades, planned obsolescence, and ultra-low-cost production. But if you're out there hoping for a change in the status quo, some businesses are hearing you, and they're working on durability, longevity, and repairability.
4: OpenFunk is a company that works in the field of sustainable, repairable home electronics. And we're fighting for a world without e-waste, and we're doing that starting with Kitchen Blender. So we've applied principles of repairability, local production, open source, and the right to repair directly into the product from the onset.
0: That's Paul Anka, and you heard him right. His company is called OpenFunk. It's based in Germany, in Berlin. Its blender, the Remix, is made using recycled material and is designed to be taken apart if needed. And here's another example. A Spanish company trying to make sneakers that don't fall apart after about a season.
5: And we said, okay, let's try to make our shoes last around 1,000 kilometers.
0: Cito Luis Salas is the CEO of Normal. That's normal, but with an extra N. With every shoe model released, it's collected data from users to conduct studies on durability. And it's all available on its website. And that research gets funneled back into making longer lasting footwear. Normal also has a repair guarantee and a resoling program. So what does it cost? On its website, trail runners cost about $250 Canadian.
5: If you put the best quality materials in the shoe is going to get more expensive. So at the end, this means more expensive for us as a company when we produce this product. And at the end, this will go to the consumer. So if you get a crazy price that nobody can afford, so the company will not survive. So yeah, how to balance these more expensive components and then end up with a price that is in line with the other brands, this was a big challenge. And it still is something we are working on. Just to be 100% honest, no?
0: So these are just two examples of companies that are easing into the concept of buy it for life, but they hope others will join. OpenFunk's Paul Anka says that customers are out there on Reddit and elsewhere if you're willing to shake up the business model.
4: My message to all the other manufacturers is that we don't really have time, I believe, to just continue what we've been doing in the last 50, 60 years. And it's definitely not too late to start acting on these issues. If not us as manufacturers, then who? Everybody's just pointing fingers to each other, consumers to manufacturers, manufacturers to consumers. You have immense power as a manufacturer because you really take design decisions which then affect thousands or millions of people. And that's the beauty of it, to really see that power is in your hands to really change things for the better.

0: All right, back to you now. Do you have advice about buying for life or more stories about appliances that have outlasted a marriage? Our email is earth@cbc.ca and we'd love to hear from you.
1: Thanks, Laura. You know, that story talked a lot about how we're forced to buy sometimes the latest thing. And as a bit of a tech enthusiast, that's been a challenge for me for many, many years. But a few years ago, I decided to experiment by going mid-range, meaning not the latest or greatest, but middle of the road, buying a capable phone, capable headphones, even a capable wireless mouse, nothing flashy. And I ask myself regularly now, what can I not do with these non-flashy things? What can I not do by going mid-range? And the truth is, nothing. And saying that out loud helps me fight one of the most powerful forces I think is working against us, the perception that we're being left behind. So as we mentioned, that story first aired in August of 2025, and since then, Canada's anti-greenwashing laws have been amended. The Liberal government says it's to give businesses more certainty about what is against the law. Also in the past year, I've seen some stories about how the Right to Repair movement could help farmers. This spring at the Canadian Repair Convention in Halifax, there was a lot of talk about how stronger legislation is needed when it comes to fixing expensive farm machinery when it breaks.

0: 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We're also on SiriusXM and the CBC Listen app. That's all for us this week. The show was put together by Danielle Piper, Vivian Luck, Rachel Sanders, Molly Siegel, Matthias Wolfson, and Catherine Rolfson. Special thanks to Aronde Williams. I'm Anand Ram. Thanks for listening.
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5: 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And then it's the cost of living with Paul Havershrood.
6: Millions of AI-generated songs have been pumped out just in the last year. So many that Spotify will now tag them with an AI badge. But are AI tunes really a threat to the music industry's future? Or are they just harmless slop?
7: This is CBC News. It's 12 o'clock. Good afternoon. I'm Andrew Lamb. We begin with national news. Canadian clothing manufacturers are bracing for the impact of U.S. tariffs. Currently, the Made in Canada label allows products to cross into the United States and Mexico duty-free. But starting August 19th, all textiles and clothing could be slapped with 50% tariffs. As Alexander Silberman reports, the threat from the U.S. president is already hurting sales.
8: In a Drummondville, Quebec textile factory, workers run large machines, spinning spools of thread into specialized fabrics for protective clothing.
9: The Canadian textile industry is fragile. It's fragile as it is.
8: Randy Williams is director of sales and marketing for Monterey Textiles. He's also on the board of the Canadian Textile Industry Association, in a sector already hanging by a thread. Williams says the threat of 50% tariffs on Canadian clothing and textiles would be a devastating blow. Textiles and clothing made in Canada, currently duty-free under CUSMA, are now set to get hit with U.S. tariffs on August 19th. Expertise, the industry warns, will be lost if tariffs force production back overseas. Alexander Silberman, CBC News, Montreal.
7: A new Statistics Canada report says the country is becoming less accepting of gender diversity. Last year, more than three-quarters of women and 70% of men surveyed said they agreed or strongly agreed that people should be free to express their gender however they choose. That's a drop from 2018, when 85% of women and 78% of men agreed. Turning internationally, Uganda is one of Africa's major coffee producers, accounting for roughly one quarter of the continent's coffee exports. The government wants to increase production, but aging trees with a warming climate are making it harder for farmers to keep up. Freelance reporter Michael Balake reports from Kampala.
10: When we first planted these coffee trees, we would harvest season after season.
11: But those plentiful harvests are no longer the norm, says coffee farmer Maklina Simwe. She says many of her trees are old and producing less, and the changing climate makes them vulnerable to pests and disease. Government figures from June show exports of Arabica beans dropped more than a quarter compared to June 2025. Uganda's Coffee Development Authority says it's instituting a training program to rehabilitate aging plantations and promote climate-resilient farming. Godfrey Seremba is a principal research officer at Uganda's National Coffee Research Institute. He says newer, higher-yielding varieties could help farmers boost productivity. The challenge now is replacing old trees fast enough to raise yields and help Uganda reach its coffee production targets. Michael Baleke for CBC News, Kampala.
7: And back in the Maritimes, as community members in West Chesapeake in Nova Scotia came together for National Acadian Day this weekend, organizers said the festivities were a celebration of both the future and the past. Saturday's celebration also marked the 30th anniversary of the historic site, L'Acadie de Chesapeake. Cameron DeBay is the chair of L'Acadie Chesapeake. He says the anniversary marks an important step forward in the revitalization and preservation of Acadian culture and the French language in the area.
12: So I think when I was growing up, my grandmother spoke French, but wouldn't speak French in public. My mother never learned French. And then when I was growing up, we took French immersion in school. And so this next generation that is growing up really values the roots. And I think that it's become almost like globally, people are more wanting to know where they come from. And so what you now have is a lot of people coming back to the community and donating their time and energy.
7: Last year, the community and the French school in the area began offering French summer camps to help children keep up their French school skills, rather, in between school years. That's your news, and here's a look at the weather forecast for Environment Canada. Today, a mix of sun and cloud with a high UV index. In a number of areas, getting cloudier as the day goes on. Highs between 22 and 26 degrees, with the humidity temperatures for much of the region feeling like 25 to 29. Tonight, cloudy with lows between 14 and 17. And tomorrow, cloudy with a chance of showers or rain for New Brunswick, PEI, and southwest Nova Scotia and the South Shore. Also a risk of thundershower in northern New Brunswick, with highs ranging from 20 to 23 degrees.
6: You know that sound. Of course you do. It's the ice cream truck. And
13: it doesn't take a lot of amplification or volume to get this timbre to go a long distance and penetrate walls and bounce off flat surfaces so that people can hear it coming.
6: Ah yes, the siren song of the ice cream truck. It can be hard to resist. And that's not an accident.

Hi, I'm Paul Haverford. Welcome to The Cost of Living. On a hot summer day, ice cream kind of sells itself. It's cold. It's delicious. And then there's the call of the ice cream truck, which, as it turns out, is backed by some sweet science. Also today, would you stay in a hotel on the moon? Yeah, you heard that right. A moon hotel. Well, that's the dream of one young Canadian entrepreneur. And he has some serious backers. But are his plans for a space hotel reality or science fiction? Up first, once upon a time, you dressed so fine, threw the bums a dime in your prime, didn't you? Bob Dylan wrote that using all of his poetry, lyricism, and humanity. AI models could never replace that kind of musical genius, right? If you're a country music fan, you might know this tune by Jelly Roll. I only talk to God when I need a favor, and I only pray when I ain't got a prayer. Now compare Jelly Roll's bluesy, gravelly sound to this. You got-

0: That one is by an AI-generated band, I guess, called Breaking Rust. Stuff like this has been flooding music streaming sites, what industry types call digital service providers, or DSPs. So now one of them, Spotify, has decided to flag AI-generated tracks and stop its algorithm from promoting them. But is AI-generated music really a problem that needs to be solved? Drew Thurlow is a former record company executive with Sony and the author of Machine Music, How AI is Transforming Music's Next Act. Drew, hello.
1: Hi, so good to be here.
0: So Drew, first off, why is Spotify doing this?
1: A couple of reasons. Number one, they want to. Number two, they probably have to. Number three, they're listening to the sentiments around the industry. And if you are a listener of Spotify and you are a consumer, you're probably not thrilled about getting served AI music. And Spotify is listening to those concerns. And while those concerns can be real, especially in a music context, what people are afraid of with AI is not necessarily really what's bearing out in the data. And I'll give you an example. You just played a song by a fully generated artist called Breaking Rust, not human, an avatar made of AI. There is no AI artist really that is scaled. No fan is going to Spotify and listening to AI generated music as a replacement for real artists. There's a lot of AI slop out there on Spotify and the other DSPs. No one is listening to it. To the extent they are listening to it, it's because it's being boosted by fraud. So the idea that as an artist, you'll be existentially threatened by a generative AI artist has not been borne out in the data at all after 3 years of generative AI music being in our lives.
0: What is the data then? Are there numbers around this?
1: There are. Some of Deezer, the French DSP, which is the very, very ahead of the forefront of publishing this information, they now calculate as of July of 2026, about half of all uploads to DSPs are fully generative AI. Now, that is a lot of music. Of what people are listening to, it's between 1% and 3% of what people are actually listening to. And it's because it's served randomly or it's fraud. But DSPs aren't supporting this music. Fans aren't seeking it out. You just played this Breaking Rust song and it kind of sounds like a professionally recorded song. But what we're seeing in the data is that human and music fans' relationship to art and to music goes well beyond just what the audio sounds like. People want to have the story. The narrative matters. The context matters. And if without any kind of other context, no one wants an anthropomorphic Taylor Swift. They want the real thing. You're never going to be able to get to see Breaking Rust live, at least in any meaningful sense. So the people who listen to music as real music fans develop emotional relationships to the people making that music. That has been true since music, recorded music was started. And we've tried other things in the music industry. We've tried to have avatar artists. We tried to have gaming artists. Outside of like the California Raisins, there really hasn't been a good example of a non-human musician entity scaling and becoming like really profitable and really popular.
0: But now we do have Spotify for its various reasons deciding we're going to label AI music. People are going to know if it's AI or not. We're going to be transparent about that. You wrote a piece for Billboard magazine recently arguing that labeling AI music kind of misses the real problem. What do you see as the real problem?
1: Yeah, that's true. Now, this is where gross definitions of AI and not AI are problematic, because there's a massive distinction between fully AI generated and something that's AI assisted or part of the workflow of a recording process. Now, AI, strictly AI, I'm talking about machine learning algorithms being involved in some process of recording and releasing music, has been around for a long time. Especially in the mastering process, the final process you do a piece of music to get it ready for commercialization. People have been using AI in that process for a long time. There's a huge difference, I think, between, say, let's use a Canadian icon, Rush, recording a new song and then using the AI at the very end of the process versus someone text prompting a song into existence. I think people would argue that's very different. So I think there's a distinction between labeling something AI assisted is almost meaningless. It's like labeling something digital. I would also remind everybody that, you know, we've heard this movie before. In Pro Tools at one point, the digital audio workstation, which is a common way for musicians to record music today, that was controversial when it first started. In the 1970s, the American Federation of Musicians tried to ban the synthesizer. So I think in some ways, AI is, we've seen this movie before. It's an emerging technology. It's going to disrupt some livelihoods. It's going to take some getting used to. But there's definitely an argument to be made that AI is just a part of the normal music production workflow, and you wouldn't go out of your way to label something analog versus digital. Why would you do so if it's AI?
0: So right now, not a lot of people are listening to AI-generated music, so it's not a big sort of economic force in the industry, potentially. But I think some people can envision a time where there's more and more and more AI tracks. They get better and better, and they start stealing some streaming revenue from human artists. And then can those human artists make a living? And if they can't, it changes what's out there, what's even possible for us to listen to. I think, does that scenario that I just painted, is that something that is a worry, or is that possible?
1: I think mapping this technology onto the way that the industry and fans listen to music today and like trying to extrapolate an answer is challenging, because I don't think it's going to be accurate. That reminds me of when I first started working in music, and it was, you know, not early days of the internet, but it was early days of file sharing, and the optimists were, oh, the internet's here. Great. Now we can sell CDs on the internet. And they completely missed the point of what the technology was going to do to this entire industry. So I would say to that, this tech is being applied in ways that are interesting and novel. It's going to change things, but it's not necessarily a one-to-one replacement for what we have now. And I'll give you an example. Spotify has announced, or about to announce, they're announcing, they've teased this, that they're going to build these remix tools into their platform, where if you're a fan of let's use the Canadian icon Rush. Can you tell I'm a Rush fan? And they, you know, you love Rush and you really want to listen to just Getty's bass line without any other parts of the music around, just as a novelty, as a big fan. Or you know what, Paul, it's your birthday. I'm going to put your name into a Rush song and send it to you as a novelty, as a birthday present. And those kinds of tools that fans are engaging with, it's real, and the industry is pretty excited about adopting those tools. We take it for granted that being a music fan means you put on your headphones and you listen to music, and that's great and that's fine. That's not going away. But I think what this tech is showing us is that there's other ways for the industry to engage with fans, and there's a monetization opportunity around that. And I think the industry is excited about expanding what it means to be a music fan and how to interact with music. And that's where this tech really is going to make a difference.
0: So you're not worried about the next, say, Rush, you know, finding an audience, breaking through, having the economics behind them to become, you know, the next Rush?
1: Well, you know, what I used to tell artists when I work with them pre-streaming, and, you know, I was a musician myself. I've recorded for both independent labels and majors. And what I'd like to believe is that if you stick with your craft and you work really hard and you're diligent about being an artist, then after a certain amount of time, you will find your audience. And I still believe that to be true. The friction is gone. There's no friction now between making music and releasing it. It's easy to do that. It was easy to do that before AI. It's even easier now. So I think that is why a lot of, you know, musicians get frustrated, because it's so easy to make this music, and in a year, it's not going to take a year or two. It's going to take 10 years. So I still believe that if you stick with it and you do all the things that artists need to do, then I do believe that if you're talented, you will find your audience. And I do not think AI is a threat to that paradigm at all.
0: You know, finally, Drew, you listen to a lot of music. You've heard a lot of stuff. Have you ever heard an AI track that you liked?
1: You know what? I have. And I'll preface this by saying it's not fully generative AI, but there was a vocal model that someone made of Michael Jackson singing a Weeknd song. And it was a duet between The Weeknd and Michael Jackson. And I don't remember what the song was, that the Weeknd song it was, but obviously it came out well after Michael Jackson had died. And it was so awesome. To answer your question, I think there's some interesting ways that AI can arrange music and come up with some ideas as a kind of a co-pilot for a creator. And there's ways that it's being deployed to actual music that's like kind of interesting. And that Michael Jackson Weekend example really struck with me.
0: But there's always going to be room for Geddy Lee.
1: There's always going to be room for Geddy Lee.
0: All right. That's what we need to know. Drew, thank you very much.
1: Thank you for having me.
0: Drew Thurlow is a former record company executive and the author of Machine Music, How AI is Transforming Music's Next Act. This is The Cost of Living. I'm Paul Haverfrud. What do you think when you hear this? Silly question, right? Ice cream trucks have blasted the same songs on a loop forever. And Daniel Lerman finds they do have their reasons for not changing their tune.
2: The sun is shining and it's 20 degrees outside, which means it's go time for Joseph Lutu.
3: This one is my favorite.
2: He's circling Calgary neighborhoods, calling kids, teens, and parents to come out of their homes and spend some money.
4: I ordered the bubblegum, blue raspberry, and banana and cherry.
5: It's a snow cone.
2: Ice cream trucks are having a moment. There are more today in Vancouver, Calgary, and Halifax than 2 years ago.

0: and Toronto's fleet is up by 30%. And yet, they still follow the same recipe that's been around for more than 100 years.
1: So they grab in their money and they're like, go, go, go!
0: Getting you to chase after them for popsicles, drumsticks, and ice cream sandwiches. You can find all that stuff at the grocery store. So why do we still run for the ice cream truck?
2: So a pint from the supermarket isn't an experience in the same way. You're just buying a physical object.
0: Rhea Catapano teaches marketing in the Rotman School of Management at the University of Toronto.
2: When you buy from a truck, you're buying an entire experience. The excitement of that moment, sharing it with someone, connecting back to being a kid yourself.
0: Ah, nostalgia. It's a powerful tool. And something Rhea says a lot of new ice cream shops with their matcha soft serve just can't replicate.
2: All of these bougie ice cream shops and new flavors aren't going to tap into that nostalgia in the same way because they aren't necessarily what you had as a kid, and they're not going to make you feel connected to that history.
0: And then there's the element of surprise and the thrill of the chase.
3: Ice cream man! Ice cream man!
0: You never know when it's going to come tootling down your street. But you know, you can't talk about the success of ice cream trucks without talking about this. Love the music or hate it.
4: It will call you to pay attention to it because it's a distinct sound.
0: Daniel Neely is an American ethnomusicologist who has studied the history of ice cream truck music. And he has a theory as to why it commands our attention. It's not the melody, but the timbre, which is a musical term for the way something sounds.
4: It's sort of like this high-frequency tinkle sound. Sounds like bells. You know, a sound like this would sort of probably be described as angelic, or the sounds of childhood.
0: Cities are noisy. There's construction, cars, traffic. But Dan says all that is no match for the ice cream truck.
4: It doesn't take a lot of amplification or volume to get this timbre to go a long distance and penetrate walls and bounce off flat surfaces so that people can hear it coming. So in that sense, I think it's also very effective.
0: As for Joseph Lutu, the ice cream truck driver, he wouldn't mind switching up the playlist. There's only 8 tracks to choose from, and they kind of all sound the same.
5: It's even come back in my ears when I'm sleeping. Yeah, because it's always on. Like that.
0: But that music, it's the sound of money.
6: Could I have caramel? Yeah.
7: Can I please have 2 of those?
0: For The Cost of Living, I'm Danielle Nerman.
8: This is The Cost of Living. I'm Paul Haberfrood. Up next, we're revisiting a story we first aired earlier this year. Skylar Chan has a dream. He wants to open a hotel on the moon. You heard right, a moon hotel. So how do people react when he tells them?
9: It's very polarizing. There's a camp of people who are like, yeah, like, this is awesome. Like, hell yeah, we're going to have hotels on the moon. We're going to have habitats. We're going to have cities on the moon. And then you've got people who are like, of course, they're not going to like it. But that's just reality.
8: His company is called Galactic Resource Utilization, or GRU Space. The name is kind of a cheeky nod to the supervillain from Despicable Me, Felonious GRU, who plotted to steal the moon. Skylar wants his hotel to be grand. Think big rotunda, Corinthian columns. As for what guests would do there,
9: you're going to see the earth rise. We're going to aim to have experiences at some point, such as like ATVing on the moon, golfing on the moon, like moonwalking, like a lot of really incredible experiences. Duration of stay, we're targeting at least week-long stays inside the Moon Hotel.
8: Staying at an all-inclusive on the moon may seem like science fiction, but Skylar doesn't think so. He's part of a budding industry, space tourism. The amount spent on trips into low orbit last year is estimated at more than $1 billion. Some projections see the market topping $80 billion in the next decade. You can take those for what they're worth, but Skylar wants to get in on the ground floor. So let's take a real look at this. Is Skylar a dreamer or just dreaming?
9: So the master plan is, and we start by building the first hotel on the moon, but that's the wedge to building permanent infrastructure on the moon. So in other words, if you want to have this future of cities on the moon and Mars, people being bored on the moon and Mars, you can't depend on just hauling all of those things from Earth to the moon and Mars. Like, it's a lot cheaper if you can use local resources on the moon.
8: That's the crux of his business plan, figuring out how to use the raw material that's already on the moon to build stuff. And he thinks he knows how to do it.
9: We're going to take regolith. So regolith is topsoil on the moon, excavate that, and turn that into building material. So we're using something called a geopolymer, which you can think of it like glue that we're bringing from Earth to the moon to combine it with the soil on the moon to make bricks.
8: He wants to make space bricks, and not just for his hotel. NASA is planning to build a moon base. It wants to start construction in 2028, and it will need something to build with. GRU plans to build its space brick machine here on Earth, then drop it off on the moon next year. How does someone become the potential proprietor of a moon hotel? Growing up in Vancouver, Skylar's idol was astronaut Chris Hadfield. He wanted to follow in his space boots. But then Skylar thought, why just him? What would it take for everyone to go?
9: And so I became obsessed with solving the key bottleneck, which isn't transportation or rocketry, it's off-world habitation using local resources on the moon. And so basically reverse engineered my entire college experience to working on things that would enable me to do that. So I had the chance to go to Berkeley, which has a great space program. I worked on like a NASA-funded 3D printer that went to space.
8: The night before he graduated from Berkeley, Skylar, who's now 23, got a call from Y Combinator. It's a Silicon Valley firm that invests in startup companies. It gives them $500,000, introduces them to investors, and helps them get off the ground. But now, if GRU wants to hit its own timelines, it will need to move fast. It plans to open an inflatable version of its moon hotel in 2032. As for its first guess, Skylar sees the target market as
9: people who are space, existing space tourists, people who have gone to space, people who enjoy like very luxury experiences. Again, like we're not going to sugarcoat it that this is a very expensive experience, but that's fine. That's just the reality of how things are going to develop as an industry.
8: You can now make a down payment for up to $1 million to reserve a spot. The eventual cost would be many times that. If you had the means, would you spend millions for a week-long stay on the moon? Skylar will need to know the answer to that question and many more. So, is this where we look more closely at this idea and dump cold water on it? Well, yeah.
10: The challenge is astronomical, pun intended. But space is very big, space is very dangerous, and space is hard.
8: Michael Byers is a professor at UBC and a co-founder of the Outer Space Institute. So space is hard, dangerous, and also expensive.
10: 10 years ago, there were two space mining companies that started up, Planetary Resources and Deep Space Mining, both of whom attracted hundreds of millions of dollars of support, and both of which went bankrupt. Because again, space is hard. And the moment you start encountering some of the scientific realities like lunar dust, the costs, they multiply almost exponentially.
8: What is lunar dust? Well, apparently the moon isn't just made of green cheese.
10: It's been pummeled by meteorites for a billion years. And so these little tiny shards of glass essentially cover the moon. And they're extremely hazardous. They get into machine parts. astronauts have to be very careful when they get out of their spacesuits on the return to their spacecraft.
8: So lunar dust could be a big problem. But it's not the only one. How will guests get to the hotel? The big private space companies, Blue Origin and SpaceX, are working on lunar landers, but they're not ready yet. And what of the more philosophical questions? Like, who owns the moon?
10: The moon belongs to all of humanity. Certainly you can go and visit, but from an ethical perspective, you have to leave no trace behind. You pack out your garbage. You don't desecrate the surface with things that are visible from Earth or could clash with the belief of people who live here on our planet.
8: Before Skylar builds anything on the moon, he'll need to answer some deep questions and some more practical ones.
10: How do you get the insurance to cover a hotel on the moon? Who is going to rescue people if there's a terrible accident and your customers are stuck on the lunar surface? The cost and risk factors involved with this, the technology development, the timelines, I'm sorry, they're not going to get any of my money as an investment.
8: But Michael also thinks Gru isn't really after his money. A moon hotel is a sexy idea. For someone trying to attract deep-pocketed Silicon Valley investors, he says Skylar wouldn't be the first space entrepreneur to use a little razzle-dazzle.
10: Elon Musk got the world's attention when he started talking about putting people on Mars. So this was his moon hotel. He used that attention to raise some investment and to get some NASA contracts that enabled him to develop a reusable rocket. Moon hotel is, it's a real stretch for me, but if it's getting attention, well, maybe there's something that's justifiable from an entrepreneurial perspective, right? That's your hook.
8: For all his skepticism about a moon hotel, Michael says, yeah, NASA does have serious plans for a moon base. Anyone who can make bricks out of lunar topsoil would have its attention. So Gru's plans, they may not be as out there as they might sound.
10: Look, if they can pull this off, if they can pull one-tenth of this off, I salute them. My guess is they'll end up working on a contract for NASA rather than doing this entirely on their own. But we need these dreamers. We need these people who are willing to devote their lives to trying to do something that might look crazy at first and ends up changing the future for all of us.
8: For Skylar, changing the future, as grandiose an idea as that might seem, is exactly what he hopes to do.
9: I mean, life is short, my personal take, but we're all going to die someday. You better be doing something that you truly love. I firmly believe this is the most exciting thing anyone in my generation, my age, can be working on, is to make humanity interplanetary within our lifetime.
8: That's his dream. He knows the odds are stacked against him pulling it off, but that's why they call it a moonshot. That's all for the show. The Cost of Living is based in Calgary. The show is produced by Danielle Nerman, Jenny DeRosio, and Jennifer Keane, with help from Jeff Kynock. I'm Paul Haverstrud. Thanks for listening.
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12: I'm John Chipman, a producer with CBC's audio documentary unit, and this is Storylines. August is typically a fallow time for professional sports. Baseball, golf, tennis, and Canadian football are the only major sports competing right now. Not that the games aren't exciting, especially if you've got money riding on them. More and more people do. Online gaming in Canada, that's sports betting and casino games, generated $12.5 billion in revenue last year. But more than half went to offshore sites that don't pay taxes in Canada or have to do anything to protect Canadian users. That's why Ontario opened up its online gambling market to private operators 4 years ago, and why Alberta is following suit this year. But for a small but growing number of people,

0: questions are almost endless.
1: I've been looking forward to these playoffs, honestly. The Leafs didn't make it, but I still got the Raptors to look out for, so.
0: This is T. We've agreed not to use his full name because of his past struggles with gambling and how they might hurt his job prospects in the future. He's watching the Toronto Raptors take on the Cleveland Cavaliers with two friends who have money on the game.
2: I have two $5 bonus bets tonight that I'll use.
0: Just enough to make it a little more interesting.
3: That's the rebound I needed. That's the rebound I needed.
0: T is not betting. Not after what happened. It all started when he and his roommates at the University of Waterloo all turned 19.
1: It would have been 2022? Yeah, 22 or 23. We started playing like blackjack or that place like $5 bets on NBA games. And, you know, you'd win some, you'd lose some.
0: 2022 was a key time for sports betting in Canada. A year earlier, Parliament passed legislation allowing people to bet on individual games and individual outcomes inside a game, like whether a player will score over or under a certain number of points, or who would score the first goal of the second period, or in the game T and his friends are watching, who would score the first basket, which, for the record, was Cavs center Jarrett Allen.
4: I supported the bill at the time because of what we had learned, the black market, money leaving this country, a very unethical system. And it was really quite concerning.
0: That's Marty Deakin.
4: Senator from Ontario representing the region of Waterloo.
0: Prior to 2021, sports betting was limited to what's known as parlays. You had to correctly bet on the outcome of multiple games. There was no in-game betting. Plus, Canada's betting market was closed, meaning to gamble legally, you had to do it through a government authority like the Ontario Lottery and Gaming Corporation. But not many online gamblers did. 50 to 70% instead opted to use offshore casinos and sports betting sites that don't pay Canadian taxes and offer little to no consumer protections. So Ontario decided to open up its market and dozens of private sports betting sites and casinos quickly rushed in.
4: The operators compete against each other. The advertising went up, up, up, up, up. You ask me today, I still support it with a huge asterisk. Advertising was not in the debate, and it should have been.
0: If you're a sports fan, it was hard to miss the sudden deluge of gambling ads that started in the spring of 2022. They featured celebrities selling sports betting.
5: Come on!
0: Canadian hockey legends Wayne Gretzky and Connor McDavid showed up in BetMGM ads.
5: Drain that three!
6: Trying to practice here, Wayne.
5: Yes!
0: While Hollywood star Kevin Hart promoted DraftKings.
7: I feel like a slot machine.
0: Ontario tightened the rules in 2024. Now, current and former athletes can only appear in ads touting responsible gambling.
8: But I still don't know which BetMGM responsible gambling.
0: Like this newer BetMGM spot featuring McDavid.
9: Maybe you should mull it over.
0: Non-sports celebrities and social media influencers are still allowed as long as they don't appeal to minors. But T says it wasn't gambling ads that drew him in.
1: It was mostly word of mouth, frankly. Friends would tell you to play these games or whatever. I won $150 on this slot game. And so you'd play those ones. You'd usually get $25 to $100 as an incentive to join as like a sign-up bonus.
0: There's roughly 80 online sports books and casinos in Ontario. And then you get more for referring a friend.
1: So you get $150 and your friend would get $150 and then you'd probably argue with your roommates over who got to refer them to.
0: T says he only signed up for the highest profile, safest seeming sites and earned a few $100 in sign up bonuses. But I spoke with one gambler who says he collected more than $5,000 in sign up bonuses. He was one of 9 or 10 bettors I talked to. Some were more recreational. One was particularly cautious. He said he caps his bets at a dime. Others took it very seriously. One claimed to have made close to 7-figure sports betting over the past 4 years. He's even built a business selling complex betting strategies and data to other gamblers. Everyone I spoke to was a man and younger than 35. T feels they're the main targets for online sports books and casinos.
1: You know, it would be on the sporting events we watched, which definitely felt geared towards young men. You'd have girls

0: with big boobs, you know, walking around with signs just like you're at the club. It felt like it was targeted towards us for sure.
1: And it is rolling on your phone there, yes?
2: Yes.
1: Excellent. Okay.
3: So. This is Dr. Sean Kelly. We spoke virtually, and I asked him to record himself on his phone so I'd get better audio.
2: I'm a pediatrician and adolescent addiction medicine provider.
3: Dr. Kelly works with teenagers and young adults with addiction disorders at his practice in Ottawa. He says he's seen an uptick in problem gambling among his clients, but the potential severity of the issue really hit home for him at home.
2: There was an incident one morning watching SportsCenter with my son, 7 years old at the time, and he asked me, Dad, what's the difference between plus minus and over under? And that, to me, was a startling kind of wake-up call.
3: His son was asking about two popular types of bets. Over-under means betting over or under a specific number, say the total points scored in a game, while plus-minus is how much a team must win or lose by to win a bet. Dr. Kelly says the way our brains develop make teenagers and young adults particularly susceptible to the allure of gambling.
2: And I would say one really good way to describe adolescence is the gap between the maturation of our reward center and our prefrontal cortex. And so the reward center, or the nucleus accumbens and ventral tegmental area, secretes dopamine in response to anticipated rewards. And so in adolescence, this particular region of the brain is actually overactive. Sort of it's all gas, no brakes. And that applies to substance use disorder, but it actually probably applies even more accurately to gambling, where there is a carrot dangled in front of us and youth really jump and reach for this because their brains respond in a way that drives that behavior.
3: He says we don't outgrow this development phase until we're around 25. T started his gambling career on a hot streak, just not with sports betting.
0: I usually bounced around net zero winnings, but the casinos is where I kind of started to make reasonable amounts of money.
3: Most sports books have their own casinos right in the app. T liked blackjack, which he seemed to be good at.
0: You want to say that the success is because you're a great gambler, but I think I always knew in the back of my mind that there's not really such thing as a good gambler. Like, eventually the house wins.
3: Still, T kept winning. Soon he was playing multiple times a day.
0: Sometimes I'd stop because I was like, this is a little concerning, and I'd take a couple of days off, but he always came back to it. I think I have a bit of an addictive personality, and once you get the taste of $500 that wasn't there before, it's hard to go back.
3: And his winnings really started to add up.
0: From 500 to 2,000, 5,000, all the way up to, I'd say, about 12,000 like net winnings from the casinos.
3: Gambling disorder is rare. Up to 1% of people meet the criteria, with 2 to 3 times that at low to moderate risk of developing it. But that's a percentage of the general population. Among active gamblers, the numbers are higher. A recent study by Mental Health Research Canada found that among Canadians who gamble, 9.1% were classified as having a problem gambling disorder. As for online gamblers, research from the Canadian Center on Substance Use and Addiction, or CCSA, found that people who gamble online are 45 times more likely to meet the criteria for problem gambling compared to those who only play the lottery. Young men aged 18 to 29 are at the greatest risk. The CCSA found that nearly 1 in 4 report high levels of gambling-related harm. Despite his initial luck with blackjack, T started to worry about where his gambling habit was headed.
0: Over time, it kind of became a bit more obsessive. As you make more money, you just kind of feel like it makes sense to play more because it's like free money, essentially, or it felt like it.
3: T mentioned his concern to his mother, Meg.
4: He said, I've been gambling and I think it's becoming problematic. And I was like, oh, wow, this is one of those moments where you have to sit up and pay attention as a parent. You know, your child is actively reaching out about an issue that you didn't even know was an issue.
0: I remember showing my mom that I was up 5,000 at one point, and she didn't even believe me. And my dad was just generally concerned about my well-being using these kinds of vices that were targeted towards young men with impulse control issues, essentially.
3: So with his parents' support, T decided to tell his main gambling app to temporarily ban him from the platform.
0: Essentially just a 3-month break to figure out what my relationship with gambling should be and like really think through you know, the decisions I'd made that brought me to this point.
4: I was thinking, you know, great, sort of problem solved. Like, he acknowledged there was an issue. We are helping deal with it. And I would ask him periodically during the 90-day lockout, how are you feeling? Do you think about it? Are you interested in it? No, it's out of my mind. Don't worry about it, Mom. Whatever.
3: T had already been seeing a therapist for years.
0: We decided that I should be more conscious about, like, when I want to gamble. Like, I want to do it for entertainment. I don't want to do it to make money. So we talked about strategies to stay away from the more obsessive behaviors that I felt myself being pulled towards.
3: T's three-month timeout ended in February 2025. By then, he felt he had the issue under control.
0: So I go back to gambling. I think my dad was pretty against it. He was like, you're playing a dangerous game, essentially. And I was like, yeah, whatever, Dad.
3: Many gambling apps have controls players can use to limit the amount of money they can deposit daily, weekly, or monthly. Initially, T thought that was a great tool.
0: But it felt like those limits got in the way even after a week or two, because you'd put in $25 and then you'd use it and you'd lose it. And then you'd have no more money left in your account and you'd be like, oh, well, there's a Maple Leafs game on Friday I'd like to watch.
3: He found an easy way to get around his self-imposed spending limits. Just sign up for a new sports book without them. Within a few months, gambling was back to dominating his life.
0: And because my parents had expressed concern about it and my girlfriend, I started to hide it more because I didn't think they had anything to be concerned about, or at least I didn't want to think that they had anything to be concerned about.
3: He and his girlfriend were living in Toronto with T's mom at the time while completing work terms for school.
0: I would, you know, go and place bets in the washroom in the middle of the game so people couldn't see me on the betting apps. It's a shame spiral, honestly. But I was also winning money, and it was hard to tell myself to stop.
3: His luck finally turned on April 12th, 2025.
0: I'm hanging out with my friends, and I'm trying to make a conscious effort to stop gambling, but there's sporting events on, and I want to gamble on those.
3: The Toronto Maple Leafs were playing the Montreal Canadiens. The Leafs pulled it out in overtime, but T lost a $25 parlay bet on the game.
0: I was just kind of annoyed at how stupid of a bet I'd made. There was a thing that I would do where I would just play a hand of blackjack with however much I'd lost on the sports bet.
3: So he played a hand.
0: And when I didn't make back the $25, I put a $50 hand to try and make back the $50 that I was now down. So I kind of would play, lose, play, maybe win some of it back, but I'm also hanging out with my friends. We go to a different bar, we're like drinking and having fun, but on the side, every time I go to the washroom, I'm trying to make the money back that I've lost, and I'm kind of just digging myself a deeper and deeper hole, and that just keeps going on all night, like $6,000 down, $7,000 down.
3: The night ends. He's at home at his mother's condo. Everyone else has gone to bed.
0: And I remember sitting in the washroom and like playing with my last like $2,000 in my checking account. I had $14,000 to begin with. Yeah, so I remember placing that last $2,000 hand and losing miserably. I remember kind of feeling like, is this rock bottom? I was just like, I felt really alone, honestly. And like, not really sure what I would do with myself. You kind of like sit there with my arms wrapped around my knees in the shower with an unbelievable amount of guilt on my shoulders, because, you know, I feel like I've let myself down, but I've also let my loved ones down, my girlfriend and my parents.
3: For a university student, it's hard to think of anything worse than losing $14,000 in a single night. But Dr. Sean Kelly warns that there is.
2: The thing that would keep me up at night is there a wave of young, specifically male suicides coming that could have been prevented?
3: T admits that his mind did go to a very dark place.
0: It crossed my mind only for a split second. I was never going to act on it, but it, sitting on the floor with your bank accounts drained and knowing that you have this serious problem and like that you are going to cause the people you love so much pain over it. Like it's hard not to, for something like that, not to cross your mind. But like, I consider myself really lucky to have a good support system of people that I knew I could count on. It's scary to think that like other people could be in that exact same situation without parents who love them and a girlfriend.
3: Dr. Kelly says there is no reliable data on gambling-related suicides in Canada. Experts I talked to said it should be studied, but no one is right now.
2: However, we can almost look to the future by looking at the experience across Europe and Australia with their liberalization of the laws around online gambling and the increases in incidence of that behavior.
3: Take the United Kingdom.
5: Okay, we're running.
6: Okay, excellent. So,
3: this is Charles Ritchie, co-founder of Gambling with Lives, a UK NGO for families bereaved by gambling. We spoke virtually.
5: Gambling has been part of public life in the UK for a long time. I think it was in the 1960s that sports betting was legalized.
3: The 1990s brought the introduction of high-speed casino game terminals in the UK, and then the government amended its gambling legislation in 2005.
5: What people used to talk about was that gambling was tolerated but not promoted, whereas the 2005 Act, it was suddenly seen as being a normal leisure product. And with that, really gambling exploded.
3: Charles' son, Jack Ritchie, was still in high school when he started playing roulette on high-speed casino game terminals.
5: It was him and a group of his friends during their school lunch hour used to go to a local bookie. The bookie should have intervened, but they didn't. Jack had won £500 twice in successive spins. So as a 17-year-old, he'd gone to school with his dinner money in his pocket. He came back with £1,000. And that changed his relationship with gambling.
3: And so began a years-long struggle for Jack. It came to a head in November 2017. He was teaching in Vietnam at the time.
5: He'd actually been completely free of gambling for 6 months. He had gone out to Hanoi and he was teaching English. And he started gambling again because we believe that he got inducements from gambling companies. And he died within 2 days. He sent us an email. He was meant to have been teaching that evening. One of his very close friends out there, we managed to get a message to, went where Jack was, and Jack was dead by the time he arrived.
3: Charles says Jack's note left no doubt that his gambling disorder was the driving force behind his death.
5: We were put in contact with a couple of other families, one in the same city as us, whose son had died 6 months before from a gambling suicide, another family whose son had died a month before Jack. So we were suddenly confronted with, actually, you know, how many people are dying?
3: He says no one in the UK seemed to have an answer.
5: So it was actually me, based on international literature, I came up with this first estimate of the number of deaths, which was 250 to 650 deaths per year in the UK.
3: Charles says those numbers line up with similar research around the world.
5: I think I haven't seen an estimate below 2%, and I don't think I've seen one above 11%. So it's likely in that range, 2 to 6%, that sort of number.
3: Jack's death was a watershed moment in the UK.
5: The coroner found that the treatment available and the information available to the public were woeful, and for a coroner to call something is woeful is very strong words indeed.
3: Before Jack's death, there was one clinic specializing in gambling disorder treatment in England. Today, there are 15. And in an effort to shift gambling's financial burden from the government and taxpayers to the gambling industry, the UK passed a law last spring mandating operators contribute roughly 1% of their profits to fund treatment, education, and research, about $220 million this year. And that's on top of another $400 million the UK gambling industry is legislatively required to spend on responsible gambling ads.
5: Those aren't direct outcomes just from Jack's inquest, but Jack's inquest was a very important part of that.
3: According to Ontario's Ministry of Tourism, Culture and Gaming, the provincial government spent just over $70 million last year on gambling-related treatment, awareness campaigns, and research. The online industry spent an additional $23 million, voluntarily, on responsible gambling campaigns. And the online industry paid $807 million in provincial taxes to Ontario in 2025.
7: We're one of the few probably industries in the world that we welcome regulation. You know, we're talking to other provinces about how they can expand their regulatory marketplaces to better protect players.
3: That's Paul Burns, chief executive of the Canadian Gaming Association, which represents online and land-based gambling operators and suppliers.
7: Canadians have had unrestricted access to online gaming since internet gaming was founded in the late 90s. But it was outside any regulatory regime, level of consumer protection, or ability of government to capture any taxation revenue. We estimated the Ontario marketplace was at least about $2 billion before the marketplace opened.
3: It hit $4 billion in revenue in 2025 from more than 1.2 million accounts.
7: So yes, there's been some growth with that. So Ontario really set a new bar. So the requirement for operators to monitor player play for risk in real time. That means your play patterns, whether it's $10 a week or $1,000 a week, a player profile is created. You get outside that player profile. Operators are required to intervene.
3: T says no one intervened when he went from playing $25 hands of blackjack to $2,000 hands on the same night. But Paul Burns says there are now almost 700 interventions monthly. The government has also fined at least 11 operators more than $1.1 million for various infractions, including failing to monitor and intervene with high-risk players. One bettor lost $2 million over several months without anyone intervening. An operator even had its license temporarily suspended for failing to detect and report suspicious betting patterns related to a bet rigging scheme. The operator is appealing. On April 20th of this year, a Liberal MPP in Ontario introduced a private member's bill that would create a near-total ban on all gambling-related advertising in the province. Meanwhile, Senator Marty Deakin has sponsored a new federal bill to regulate sports betting nationally. Tackling advertising is also at the top of her list.
6: The goal of this bill is partial ban. I'd love a full ban. The government could take a full ban if they chose to. But the bill is looking at how do we pull the reins back on something that is not healthy right now.
3: The bill would create a national framework for sportsbooks operating across the country. It's unclear if and how the final version would apply to online casinos. It's currently before the House of Commons.
8: So yeah, so where were you staying when you were back here now?
0: Yeah, so this is my room over here.
3: Back in Toronto, T is giving me a tour of his mother's condo.
0: And then here's the washroom where I was sitting on the floor in the shower. Yeah.
3: He says the pain of that time still feels fresh. He had plans the next day to get his hair cut with his father.
0: And I remember sitting in the barber chair, just like despondent. Should I tell my dad? Should I keep it a secret? Can I even keep it a secret? Like, do I have the ability with no more money left in my bank account to not tell anybody? And I think just like the sheer amount of shame and guilt kind of broke me. And so I had to tell my dad, and he was very understanding about it. I mean, concerned and scared, but he wasn't mad.
8: Were you worried he was going to be mad?
0: Yeah. Yeah, I was worried they were all going to be mad.
8: I'm sorry. That's a lot to go through.
0: Yeah. Yeah, it was a lot, especially kind of alone in the city. A few friends around, and my girlfriend was there, but who wants to put that on someone?
3: His father found him a treatment program at the Center for Addictions and Mental Health, or CAMH.
0: The CAMH program was really good. First online, and then 10 weeks in person. Something similar to what you would imagine an Alcoholics Anonymous group. And these guys were all quite a bit older than me.
3: T figures the next youngest had to be 35.
0: But it's hard not to see myself in them. And these guys, even though they were like in the darkest stages of addiction, they were still trying their best for themselves and their family.
3: T is doing well these days. It's been more than a year since that night, the last time he says he gambled. He's almost done university and knows his future is bright, and he remains a sports fan.
0: Now I have no problem watching sports without betting and watching my friends gamble. It's easy to look back and say, like, I never want to be there. It's just not for me.
3: That's all for Storylines for this week. Today's episode was produced by me, John Chipman, with help from Joan Weber. And a reminder that if this story raised issues for you or someone you know, help is available. You can call or text the National Suicide Crisis Helpline at 988. It's free, confidential, and available 24/7 in both English and French. Storylines is part of CBC's audio documentary unit. It's produced by Julia Poggle and Anna Lazowski. Joan Weber is the senior producer. If you like our show, be sure to follow us wherever you get your podcasts. That way, you'll never miss an episode of Storylines. I'm John Chipman. Thanks for listening.
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10: John Clater says that his new book is a mix of It's a Wonderful Life and Night of the Living Dead. It's about a young boy adjusting to small-town life, but the giant otherworldly cube and mysterious disappearances don't make that easy for him.
11: This is CBC News. It's 1 o'clock. Good afternoon. I'm Danielle Edwards. Here's what's making news this hour. We begin with international news in Russia. Distant explosions rumble through the air just south of Moscow, following one of Ukraine's largest drone attacks of the war. Thick black smoke is pouring from a massive online retail warehouse hit during the overnight wave. Russian officials say they intercepted hundreds of Ukrainian drones across several regions, but strikes still triggered fires and caused damage, killing at least six people nationwide. Ukrainian officials say a Russian airstrike in Kyiv and Sumy killed five people and wounded several others. Elsewhere in the news, at least 12 people have been killed and 10 others injured in a bus crash in Hungary. It happened on a highway east of Budapest at around 1 a.m. local time. Investigators are now looking into the cause of the crash. In a statement, police say it was likely that the driver fell asleep, causing the accident. In other news, closer to home in Summerland, B.C., some evacuees are expected good news today. Officials are signaling more people could be allowed back into their communities. But as Helen Pike tells us, that doesn't mean the area is totally in the clear just yet.
12: Summerland's chief administration officer, Graham Stott, says he understands people are eager to get home.
13: It's been a long week. We all want that, and so we're trying to make that happen.
12: For those who've already returned, it's an adjustment. Only about 400 homes in Summerland have been cleared for re-entry. Streets in the Trout Lake area are still pretty quiet, but the calm doesn't mean the danger has passed. Cam Bond with the District of Summerland describes the parts of the community still under evacuation orders.
14: There's spot fires, there's helicopters flying, there's open flame around my whole landfill.
12: On the firefighting front, there's a sense of cautious optimism. Aaron Catterall is a fire information officer with BC Wildfire Service.
15: Things are looking positive. Fire is still very active.
12: If the weather holds, she says, crews might start fighting fire with fire, lighting vegetation by hand, cutting off the wildfire's path. Helen Pike, CBC News, Summerland, British Columbia.
11: In other news, in the Maritimes, two golfers from the Yarmouth Lynx course achieved a rare feat recently. While holes in one are rare, two golfers from a foursome that play together 3 days a week have each had an ace in the last month. Yvonne Ouellette had the first one on July 15th. The ace was on the course's first hole, meaning it was his first shot of the day.
16: I just screamed like a girl. It was my first hole-in-one ever. I was just bouncing all over the place. And, of course, the three, 4 holes after that, I was all over the place. I couldn't play golf. I was like an adrenaline high.
11: The second hole-in-one came less than 3 weeks later on August 4th. Wyatt says the pressure is on for the other group members to get a hole-in-one soon. A new theater festival aimed at kids and families is launched on PEI. It's called Silly Goose Children's Festival and takes place in Charlottetown. The festival features theater performances, live music, and family folk dance workshops. Becca Griffin is director and co-producer of the festival.
17: I think it's just really important to have accessible theater to get kids into those spaces young and to encourage them to use their imaginations to be able to use these props and costumes that they might have at home or, you know, that they can create at home. So I always think that that's some of the most important theater that needs to be showcased.
11: The festival runs until August 21st at Beaconsfield Carriage House. And a note for folks near the Halifax Harbour, residents and visitors near His Majesty's Canadian Dockyard, Halifax, are being warned that blank rounds will be fired toward the Halifax Harbour over the next few days. Members of the Canadian Forces Base Halifax Naval Display Team will be firing the rounds on Monday for practice and again on Tuesday during a change of command ceremony. D&D says safety teams will monitor and control the activities. Now for your weather forecast from Environment Canada. Mix of sun and cloud for Nova Scotia and PEI this afternoon. Increasing cloudiness across parts of New Brunswick. Highs in the mid to high 20s with the Humidex. And for tonight, more cloud cover expected right across the region. Fog patches rolling in for some parts of Nova Scotia with lows in the mid to high teens overnight. And that's the news to this hour. I'm Danielle Edwards. 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
18: Hey there, I'm Matea Roach. Welcome to Bookends. Today on the show, in a new graphic novel, a family is stranded in a small town in the middle of nowhere. And things only get stranger when a massive cube appears at the edge of town. Plus, discover how one of the most notorious women's prisons in Canadian history inspired a new historical mystery novel. Devotees of this show might remember that I'm a big graphic novel person. And I'm so excited to introduce you to a graphic novelist that I've just discovered. His name is John Clater, and he's a celebrated oil painter whose debut graphic novel was a finalist for the 2026 Amazon First Novel Award. And it was the first graphic novel to ever be considered in the 50-year history of that prize. The book Nowhere tells the story of 12-year-old Joel, who's traveling around with his nomadic parents when their car breaks down in the middle of that titular nowhere. But actually, they're in a small town called Beauséjour without much going on, unless you count a looming and mysterious white cube on the edge of town. And then, of course, we can't forget the hordes of zombies, clowns, and aliens on the scene. In the midst of all of this, Joel is doing what any adolescent kid does, just trying to make friends and fit in. Author John Clater drew on aspects of his own itinerant childhood when writing Nowhere, and he joins us now from the CBC studio in Vancouver. Hello, John, and welcome to Bookends. Thanks so much for joining us.
19: Hi, Matea. It's nice to be here.
18: So I'll start with the awards news. So it's pretty major for any graphic novel to be nominated, frankly, for a prize that traditionally has gone to prose novels. How did it feel to get that recognition?
19: Oh, wow. It was a complete surprise. I've been working on my imposter syndrome and trying to like leave it behind in the past. And it reared its head for a second. But mostly it was just like kind of thrilling and wonderful and surprising. And I think also, like, I really think it's all thanks to Ducks and what Katie Beaton did, opening the door to people being able to appreciate graphic novels, people who, you know, usually only read prose fiction. So yeah, I just was a surprise and thrilling.
18: Yeah, that's so fantastic to hear. And obviously, like, I've been a longtime fan of Kate, so it's nice to hear anytime someone says, like, oh, she opened the door, whatever, you know. Nova Scotia, Maritime strong, honestly, in the graphic novel space.
19: Seriously, yeah, it's true.
18: Yeah. I want to talk then about the sort of setting of your novel, because we have this title, Nowhere. It is set in a town that could kind of be anywhere. It's a bit out of place and time. But the place is called Beauséjour. You could have kind of leaned into that totally. Can you talk a little bit about the setting of the novel?
19: Yeah, I mean, the title of the novel is Nowhere, but it's also sort of Now Here. And I kind of feel like Nowhere could be anywhere. And even though it's a small town, really, like, my friends who live in big cities, like, they all live in a neighborhood, and every neighborhood is kind of its own small town. And I live in a small town, not unlike Beauséjour, so it's familiar. But I also feel like a small town sort of like sets the parameters in a manageable way. So it was a way to tell a story that, like, I was comfortable in the environment, but I kind of feel like it translates to no matter where you live, you kind of feel like you're stuck in a small town anyway. I don't know. I don't know if you feel that way.
18: I mean, that is something. It's interesting you mentioned larger cities being sometimes cities of neighborhoods, because that's something that's said about Toronto quite frequently.
19: Yeah.
18: And the frequency with which, despite it being a very big city, I bump into people that I know is quite shocking, I think, to a lot of people that live in smaller towns and assume that doesn't happen.
19: Yeah, exactly.
18: Yeah.
19: I mean, the difference is I recognize everyone in my small town. Yeah.
18: Yeah. I mean, it can give a bit of a feeling of not being able to escape, maybe, which then in your novel, certainly the stakes of what it means to not be able to escape are quite heightened, let's
19: say.
18: Exactly.
19: Yeah.
18: I want to ask about where you live then and how that made its way into this novel, because I understand you live in Sackville, New Brunswick, recently went through a bit of an amalgamation process, something I think a lot of people in different parts of the country can relate to, actually. There was a vote to pick the name of the new community. It almost became Beausé Jour. How did Sackville and the area around it make its way into this book?
19: Oh, yeah. Yeah. That was kind of the seed in some ways of the novel, was that, you know, I heard that we almost called our new area Beausé Jour. It's called Tantramar. And I thought, well, what is there an alternate city somewhere, like another world where it is Beausé Jour? And what would that be like? Living in Sackville, it's a small town. A friend of mine describes it often as a board game. You know, you sort of like, you roll the dice and you go to the grocery store, you roll a three, you go to the local bar, and, you know, you roll a seven and you go to jail. And it is like a board game, and that sounds like really cute, but it's also a board game where the stakes are kind of high, right? Because it actually is your life. And that feeling, I guess, like of being stuck, like maybe you roll a seven, you're sort of stuck in small town jail, like not a real jail, but you're stuck there. And I was feeling stuck in my small town, and also like at a crossroads. I didn't know artistically what direction I was going to go in. And I remember, like, you know, in Sackville, you can almost like walk the perimeter of Sackville in like about an hour. It's that small. And I was walking my dog and sort of looking around and wondering what I was going to do. And I rounded the corner, and we have this giant cube in Sackville. And I looked at this cube. It's this, like, it's in the industrial park, and it really stands out on the landscape. And I looked at the cube and I thought, okay, well, there's this cube, there's my family, there's my dog. What could the story be? What could happen, like, with these sort of elements in my life? And that sort of led to the alternate version of Sackville that's in nowhere of Beausé Jour. Just kind of like, what pieces do I have? Like, how do I make art with the life that I have?
18: Yeah, I have to say, I was really surprised reading up about kind of the process that went into creating this book after reading the novel. I did not realize the cube was actually a thing in Sackville. I've like driven through Sackville a bunch of times.
19: Yeah.
18: Never really done more than drive through it or like play a middle school soccer game, I think, at Tantramar Regional High once upon a time. Didn't know there was a cube, I guess, because I wasn't driving through the industrial park.
19: The thing about the cube is that it like, you wouldn't have seen it because it wasn't here. It just kind of appeared. You probably remember we had the radio towers. That was sort of a landmark, and you would drive by Sackville, and there were these radio towers from, I don't know, maybe World War II era. And we lost those, and everyone's like, we lost our landmark. And then a few years later, the cube appeared. So it's a relatively new fixture on Sackville. And it was a real mystery when it arrived. Like, people weren't really sure what it was. And I'm pretty sure it's a giant refrigerator for blueberries, but it could be full of something else. And I won't give away what the cube is in the novel. But what I do love is that outside of Sackville region, nobody thinks the cube is real. And it's kind of like the, you know, the theme of the book in so many ways is like, what is real? What are we pretending isn't real? You know, and then we have this giant cube that people outside of Sackville don't believe in.
18: I'm going to have to go for a drive or something next time I go home to visit my mom. Like, I remember, I don't know, drive to PEI or something and stop at the OLAC Big Stop and then go to see the cube as well.
19: You can see it from the Big Stop.
18: Oh, good. Okay.
19: You can see it from Fort Beausé Jour.
18: Yeah. Okay, well, perfect.
19: Yeah.
18: I've got my like route all planned.
19: Yeah.
18: Speaking of driving around, being nomadic, one thing that you and the protagonist in this novel have in common is you've both kind of traveled around. I mentioned in the introduction, Joel, your protagonist, has these nomadic parents and they find themselves sort of trapped in Beausé Jour because of their car breaking down. You've lived all over the place, living in the States, you know, living coast to coast, Vancouver, Toronto, Montreal, Halifax. What's it been like spending time in so many places and maybe being a little bit
20: unmoored or rootless at times.
19: Yeah, yeah. It's actually why I started writing the novel, was I had this feeling of like, I couldn't quite describe, but essentially is like to be a ghost in your own life. Like I lived in so many places, and if I went back to them, I know that nobody would remember me. So on this book tour that I've been on, like, I lived in Guelph for a period of time. I lived in Toronto. I've lived in Vancouver even. And, walking through these cities, like I have these memories, but I'm completely, not a part of the city. There's nobody from my childhood that I would be able to look up. And so I was thinking about just that feeling. I think that everyone experiences it in some ways, but when you move a lot, you really have this feeling of like you're observing, and you're just an observer. So Joel, arrives in Beauséjour, and does he haunt this town? Is he really there? Is all he really knows is like he's observing. he's the watcher, I guess.
20: Yeah, I mean, there's something interesting with Joel as well, where not only does he show up in this town, he's kind of a bit maybe like a ghost in the town, or is not always going to be remembered. He knows he's not going to be remembered maybe by people in the town after he leaves. But then also his parents, who are the two people that he has known his whole life that he's with, are kind of a bit absent. I won't say more about in what way they're exactly absent in the novel. What is it like, I guess, for a kid who's both moving around a lot and then also the people who should be able to kind of check in with him and confirm, your memories and experiences of things are real, are themselves maybe not that interested in what's going on in his life?
19: Yeah, I mean, yeah, it's sort of destabilizing. And for Joel, like, if there's monsters around, if there's zombies and clowns, like when he's, who's he going to check that with? Like when he's older and he's like, well, did that really happen? Like his parents are paying zero attention to what's going on. And so it's like Joel's experience, like I imagine a future older Joel will have like a sense of like, was that real? Was my childhood real? Like because if there's nobody to share it with you, and then he lives in this, creative world, of keeping a sketchbook and writing things down. So like the line between memory and imagination, I imagine for him will be blurry later, and he'll want to check with his mom and his stepfather, and they might not be reliable witnesses.
20: Yeah, he's an only child as well, right? So I think often in these cases where you maybe, for whatever reason, have absent or checked out parents, if you have a sibling or multiple siblings, those are the people that you'd be able to check in with. Right, which made me then wonder, like, did you grow up as an only child? Like, how did you kind of navigate, okay, I'm moving around and I maybe don't have shared memories with, like, classmates that I've known from the time I was 5 to 18, for instance?
19: Yeah, exactly. I was an only child. We moved about once a year. I think I went to 11 different schools before I graduated. So I've sort of tried to sort of cross-reference some memories of my father recently, but he was working, he wasn't, it's like you said, you don't have that sibling or a classmate to sort of like remind you of things. So that, yeah, that feeling of that sort of like, yeah, that sort of ghostly feeling of unreality is really something I've been trying to put my finger on.
20: Yeah. I sometimes wonder myself, because I moved not as frequently, but a couple times when I was younger, like how I would have been different if I'd stayed in one place, and what it would be like to have relationships like that where you've known someone from the time you were 5 and then you see them like every day for 13 years or whatever. Do you ever wonder about how you might have turned out differently had you not had that experience of being itinerant as a young person?
19: I really do. Like, I was born in San Francisco. My parents moved to Canada when I was a baby. And I feel like there's this John out there who like surfs, like skateboarded all year round and like has a completely different life. Maybe, I always, growing up, like my last few years of high school in Moncton, I thought, I'd love to like direct movies, make movies, but that was not something you could conceive of doing from Moncton, New Brunswick. So I always wondered like, what would my life have been like? And then in so many other ways. But the thing that I'm so grateful for with all this traveling was that I had a sketchbook and that I had this creative life, like this interior life that I know if I, that would have been different if I had stayed in one place.
20: Do you recall what first sparked your interest in sketching and in having that creative life when you were young?
19: Oh, yeah. It's very vivid memory. it's a memory of like the first time I sort of experienced like what art can do. It wasn't me necessarily drawing, but we lived in a small cabin and it had an outhouse. And in the winter, I was terrified to go to the outhouse at night and it's cold and you'd kind of run out there. And I had this fear, but I made the fear so much worse because I was obsessed with the Narnia books. And in the last Narnia book, The Last Battle, there's a drawing of this sort of bird man creature running through the woods. And I was like 5 years old. And I remember this so strongly. I would get the book out and I'd look at the picture and I'd get really scared. And then I'd run out to the outhouse and I'd be terrified and I'd think it was in the woods. And then I'd run back into the house and I'd check the book to see if it was still there, if it was still in the book. And that was like the first time that such a strong memory of like the power of art. Like it wasn't necessarily a healing power, but it was like so powerful. And I was kind of addicted to that like fear factor, I think. And I still like think of that drawing and Pauline Baynes, the illustrator of the Narnia books, I think it's been the largest influence on me as a drawer. And as a graphic novelist, I think like when people ask like what graphic novelist inspired you, like it's those illustrations and the way that they sort of capture that like childlike fear and wonder and power like of art, like how it can just activate the imagination. And that I was like, that's what I connect with. That's what I want to do. I want to draw and I want to like connect to this like magical, powerful world that's full of like fear and wonder. I wouldn't have had that experience with stability, you know?
20: I'm interested because I think this experience of wanting to scare yourself is something that not all kids have, but seems quite common, whether it's, you know, reading a book that maybe has an illustration that scares you or a plot element that scares you, or watching a movie that you then know you're not going to be able to sleep afterwards, but you want to watch it anyway. Why do you think kids are interested in kind of testing their own limits that way?
19: I find it's becoming more common. And I think it's because the world is so terrifying that to have an experience that scares you, but then you're okay, is comforting. I feel like that's the draw of horror in general, is that sort of like cathartic moment of like, oh, I'm actually okay, but I know what it's like to be scared. And so this is a safer way to live through these experiences, these fears, than like the terrifying outside world.
20: I'm talking to John Clater about his graphic novel, Nowhere. I'm Matea Roach, and you're listening to Bookends. John, we were talking a little bit earlier about your initial beginnings, kind of sketching things as a kid, but you also have done a lot of work in oil paintings, and you were known for that primarily for many years. Mm-hmm. And then it was just a few years ago that you wrote your first book, which was a graphic memoir called Take the Long Way Home. And I'm curious how you moved between mediums. Like, why do a graphic memoir at that point?
19: It all happened by accident in so many ways. I loved oil painting. It was like everything to me. And I also loved to draw, but my life had taken some turns and I was dealing with addiction to alcoholism. And I mean, just, I feel so fortunate that I found my way into recovery, but like everything had kind of come to a halt and I was questioning everything in my life. And I was really feeling pretty overwhelmed. And about a year and a half into my sobriety, I had a chance to go do a residency and I planned to do a painting residency. But on the way, I started drawing about my trip and posting it on Instagram. I just felt compelled to sort of document this trip across the country with memories of the past and with, you know, how I got to the present and these conversations I was having with people that I loved. And I was posting it on Instagram and it sort of started to accumulate. And some people said like, well, maybe this is a book. And I didn't really think it was. And then, you know, eventually I drove across the country and I came back and it was sort of this, you know, there was a beginning, middle and end just in the inherent nature of the trip. Really, for me, that experience was, I had never had the experience of like listening to the stories of the people in my life and sharing my story with them in that way. And it really changed. Like, I really loved it. Like, I fell in love with stories and it was so healing for me. And I think it was healing in many ways for the people that I was talking to. At least they were supporting me. And I was like, I fell in love with painting when I was 19. It changed my life. I fell in love with stories in the form of like comics at like 49, and it changed my life again. And I fell in love with art all over again and being creative. And I felt like a different person. Like I had a new lease on life. I had a second chance. Then COVID hit, and that sort of put an end to painting, right? Because nobody could have exhibits. Nobody could, you know, you couldn't sell your work. So I was like, how am I going to make a living? But I had this new love, and through the CBC, I just had this amazing opportunity to start doing some sort of comics journalism. And that again was like, now I had sort of like driven myself crazy, like staring into my own soul. So now I got to listen to other people and listen to their stories. And that was like so uplifting. But it's also like, you know, as a journalist, sometimes you hear things that are like, they're difficult. And like, even though it's not your story and you don't really have any right to the like emotional turmoil of it, it kind of like weighs on you. So after, I don't know, a few years of doing that, I thought, well, maybe I need a little break and I'll turn to fiction. And that's going to be this big relief, you know, like I won't be staring into my own soul. I won't be like listening to other people's trauma, and I can just sort of live in this imaginary world, and won't that be nice? And then I quickly found out that for me, fiction was like, it was just like staring into my own soul times 100. Yeah. Yeah, there was no escape.
20: Yeah. I want to ask a bit about, you mentioned earlier when you were young, being maybe interested in cinema as like an art form, like watching movies, mm-hmm. I assume a fair amount, but not seeing that as something that you could do yourself. Nowhere contains a lot of cinematic references, and Joel, you know, for a period of time as a regular moviegoer, mm-hmm. I'm curious for you how the art forms of film and graphic novels and comics relate.
19: Yeah, I mean, I see a real connection, and like really nowhere for me, I looked at it as a movie. Like I hope that it takes approximately 2 hours to read, so it's maybe a little bit of a long movie, but not too long, and that it's like a cinematic sort of experience. That's the way like I approach graphic novels, and there's many other ways to do it. But for me, I really want the feeling of reading the book to feel like you've gone to the movies. And it kind of satisfied that urge that I had my whole life of like wanting to make a movie. I don't feel like I want to make a movie anymore. I just want to make another graphic novel.
20: Were there any films in particular that you felt influenced you in writing Nowhere?
19: Yeah, absolutely. In many ways, and it's a little embarrassing, but there's two movies in particular, and I feel if you put these two movies together, you get Nowhere. And it's A Wonderful Life, the Frank Capra movie with Jimmy Stewart, and Night of the Living Dead. And they're both black and white. They both deal with existential crisis, and they both sort of like look at the, you know, there's the surface world, and then there's like what's really happening, the emotional turmoil. After finishing Nowhere, I was like, you know what? It's a Wonderful Life kind of has like a similar theme to like a zombie movie, because he comes back. Like, you know, he has this moment where, you know, he's coming back from death, really. Like or like what it would be like if he did die, right? So it's like, well, I felt like this is almost like a zombie element.
20: No, and to your point also, yeah. But what is it like if you are forgotten and have this of like spectral presence, right? He gets to see what it would be like if he was never there and no one remembers him at all.
19: He wants to leave Bedford Falls so bad.
20: Oh my God, but he can't leave.
19: I know.
20: Yeah. No, actually, it's really kind of all there. No, I watch it every year. I cry every time, even though I know exactly what's going to happen. So
19: I know every word. Yeah.
20: Yeah. I mean, to the point of the themes in It's a Wonderful Life, I'm interested, you know, you mentioned your relationship with your adult children earlier, how mm-hmm. that's maybe influenced some of the art that you've made later on in your career as you've entered this sort of second mm-hmm. period of trying out different art forms. You're now looking back at adolescence, having obviously been a young person yourself, having mm-hmm. raised people through that period of childhood and adolescence. How has fatherhood informed your art and informed the stories you tell about youth and growing up?
19: You know, I think that there's, you have to reconcile at some point the reality with what you had hoped for, and also sort of give weight and appreciation to all the things that were good that you didn't plan. And, you know, I was not necessarily the parent I thought I was going to be, but there were a lot of good moments. And it's just as important to sort of acknowledge the mistakes as the positive moments. And I guess the connection of that to Beau Séjour is, you know, to look at this town, to look at the world, and to accept the good and the bad, and to sort of be able to embrace that. And the funny thing about writing this book is, like, I was feeling really pessimistic about living in my small town. And after I sort of, like, writing about, you know, the monsters and the and being stuck, like, I fell in love with my town all over again, you know, because I was able to look at it as a whole. And I think when your kids become adults, you realize, like, to love the whole journey you've been on, the good and the bad, because that's what it was, right? And it really is kind of, the totality is a beautiful thing. Like, how do we get through the day when the world is, like, so, you know, all over the place? And like, how do you find, like, the love of life? Like, there's some sort of, like, acceptance of the good and the bad, and to embrace it all in some way.
20: Yeah, which is harder to do, I think, than I would ideally like, but worthwhile.
19: Yeah, so hard.
20: Yeah. What do your kids think of the book?
19: So I have five children. Three are adults and two are twins, and they're in they're going into grade 12. And I've been writing this book for 4 years. So when I started it, my twins were like Joel's age. And it was really great because I could sort of, like, you know, I had my memories, but I could also sort of, like, see the world through their eyes. And my daughter June was, like, one of my first readers, like, and sort of a cheerleader. But I remember the first draft of it, like, when I gave it to her to read, she was so excited to, like, she's like, has anyone read this yet? And I was like, no. She's like, so excited. And I went out and walked my dog while she was reading it, and I came home, she was crying, and she was crying because of a certain scene. And through the tears, she said, it's so funny. And I had this moment of, like, oh no, what have I done? But she really loves it. And my older children have all been, like, early readers as well. And I don't know, like, they're big fans, and it feels really nice, you know? I think fiction gave us this opportunity to sort of, like, share a story that we could all be comfortable with. It wasn't as intense as my memoir.
20: Yeah.
19: So it's been really nice to share that with them. And the book's dedicated to all five of them. And it's kind of this Sackville, which, you know, becomes Beau Séjour in the book, has been their place. Like, we've done a fair bit of moving, but my youngest kids have, like, spent their whole lives in Sackville. And it's sort of, like, in some ways a record of, like, our experience there and, like, our shared love, you know, for this place. And also, you know, it can be annoying.
20: Yeah, I mean, that's the small town experience. I am now thinking about, I want to go to Patterson's Family Restaurant so bad.
19: Oh, yeah.
20: So bad. Good club sandwich at the Olac Big Stop as well.
19: Oh, yes, absolutely. Oh,
20: yeah. Just beautiful. John, thank you so much for joining me. This has been such a fun, feels like the wrong word because I've also gotten emotional, but this has been such a lovely conversation.
19: Oh, well, thank you. Thanks for taking the time to read and ask such great questions. And it's wonderful to meet you and talk with you. Thank you.

0: Heather Marshall's newest novel, Liberty Street, takes inspiration from a real-life women's prison, one of the most notorious in Canadian history. It links the lives of two women living decades apart. In 1961, a young journalist goes undercover at that prison to investigate claims of abuse. Fast forward 35 years later, and a local detective digs into the discovery of unidentified human remains. Liberty Street pulls focus on forgotten moments of injustice and tells a powerful story of female resilience and strength. Heather Marshall joined me in our Toronto studio back in February to tell me all about it. Heather, welcome to Bookends. How are you doing?
1: I'm good, Matea. How are you?
0: I'm not too bad. The prison at the center of this book is called the Mercer Women's Prison, and it's based on a real prison that existed on or around Liberty Street in Toronto. Can you tell me a bit about the real prison that inspired this novel?
1: Yes, it was called the Andrew Mercer Reform

0: criminal. Can you give me a little bit more detail about what sorts of subjective misbehavior we're talking about?
1: Yeah, things like coming in late after curfew. So parents could bring anyone under the age of 35, and they would come before a judge and say, my daughter is incorrigible. She won't do what we tell her. Women who, there's lots of examples of women who were in a relationship with someone not of the same race or who had gotten pregnant out of wedlock. All kinds of things that weren't criminal then and aren't criminal now, but for reasons of incorrigibility, could be incarcerated for up to 2 years at this prison and others like it.
0: And so what was the idea, like what was sending these women to prison supposed to accomplish then?
1: Yeah, it's one of these types of institutions that may have had idealistic beginnings, but in practice were not. But it was to instill the preferred virtues of the era, which are mainly, you know, docility and obedience, and originally was intended to also provide some sort of skills training in things like laundry and cleaning, so that when these women were released, they would have some skills available for a vocation. Not much training happened as the prison began to age and it became overcrowded.
0: Mm. I want to talk about the title of your novel, Liberty Street. Does the name come from the fact in some way that there was a prison there? Like, it's kind of an ironic thing to have a street, Liberty Street, right beside a prison.
1: Yes. And my husband is a librarian, and I sent him off on a little research project to figure out when did they name it Liberty Street. And they actually did name it after the Mercer Reformatory and its neighbor, the Central Men's Prison, were both side by side in Liberty Village. And that street was named because it was the first street that the prisoners would walk down after their release to the, at that point, quite sparse amenities in what became Liberty Village on their way into Toronto proper after their release. And that's why it was named Liberty Street. And that title came to me quite early. It just felt like the right title for this book.
0: I would personally, I would describe the amenities in Liberty Village as still quite sparse. It's not a neighborhood I like love going to. One of your main characters in this novel, Emily Radcliffe, she's this young journalist at Chatelaine Magazine in 1961. She is very keen, actually, to get into Mercer Women's Prison. She learns about these terrible conditions the inmates are living in. She wants to go in and break a story about it. Tell me about Emily. Where did she come from for you?
1: The character of Emily was inspired by two different journalists, one of which was a woman named Nellie Bly, who was an incredible person, but she went undercover at that point, what they called an asylum on Blackwell's Island in New York around the turn of the previous century to break the story of the horrendous conditions there. And I just thought, it was such a story of incredible courage. And for a long time, I'd been wanting to find some way to fictionalize that. And then there was another journalist, a Canadian woman named Lotta Dempsey. And she actually wrote a lot of the articles that ended up appearing in the Toronto Star when the Mercer Reformatory, when the news broke about the conditions and when it was shut down. So Emily is in some ways kind of a composite of those two real life women. And then, of course, there's a lot of fictional aspects to her that came out of my brain.
0: In both cases, these were not easy times necessarily to be a female reporter working on serious material. What got you interested in learning about those women's stories?
1: I'd been long fascinated by Nellie Bly and just that she had to work so much harder than her male counterparts to make a name for herself in the male-dominated field of investigative journalism. So I knew for a long time that I wanted to write something about her. And we're at a juncture, too, where I feel very strongly about the importance of what I'll call real journalism. So I did kind of want to celebrate that a little bit with these characters as well, like really doing the work on the ground. Not to say every journalist should go into a prison and be abused to break a story, but I kind of just wanted to celebrate journalism a little bit in this book as well. And those real women and then my character of Emily kind of all together allowed me to hopefully do that.
0: Reading your book, Liberty Street,

0: we discover kind of how easily it is for your character, Emily, to get admitted to the Mercer Women's Prison as an inmate. She's admitted under the Female Refuges Act, which was a real piece of legislation in Ontario. You've posted a link to that document on your website, so we can all, if you're interested, like go read it and see what the actual language was. What was your reaction when you first learned about that piece of legislation?
1: Absolute shock. Well, I don't know about shock. I was appalled. As we know, there's been all kinds of legislation on the books that's been responsible for enabling abuse of all kinds of groups of marginalized people throughout time. But I think the parameters of this act was what really got me. And the fact that these women didn't have to have committed any actual crime. So it was so subjective. It gave, without giving away too many spoilers about the plot, it gave the prison physician basically unlimited power over these women. And all of that was just so shocking. So shocking.
0: Yeah. I mean, hard to do this without giving away too many spoilers about the plot, but why was the prison physician such a powerful figure?
1: Well, I think because, you know, there was the warden, the superintendent, they called them, who kind of ran the administration of the prison. But within the act, the physician had so much more power. And I mean, there were allegations that the prison physician in at least kind of around the 20s or 30s may have been a eugenicist. There was, you know, allegations of medical experimentation on these women. Why the physician was given so much power in the act, I can only maybe guess that it was to do with kind of some backward concern for public health, that these women who were, you know, as they sort of believed them to be, you know, degenerates in the population, didn't want them going and kind of polluting the general population. That was the attitude. These are, you know, not my words, not my feelings about it. But I think that's why the physician was given so much power.
0: Mm-hmm. You mentioned earlier that there were a number of articles written in the 60s about the Mercer Women's Prison that I imagine, it sounds like, led to maybe there being some public pressure to close that institution or to kind of change the way it operated. What do you think it was about that moment in the 60s that made it a time where people suddenly kind of clued in to the fact that, you know what, actually this is not good, what's going on here?
1: I've wondered that myself, honestly, about why this happened when it did. And in reviewing the information that I could find in the archives and looking at the articles, like, for instance, there had been riots previously at the prison because of its design, the structure. These women were basically, if you can picture it, like a pizza oven, they were baking in this prison in the summer. And they rioted because it was so hot to try to get the police there to get some attention on their living conditions. And they were sort of patted on the head and told, yep, thank you very much. And there were yearly inspections that were scheduled. So you can put on a good show for that. But I wondered if it was just kind of a critical mass to some degree that they kept getting these calls from the prison. The women kept rioting. They kept trying to get some attention on what was happening there. And then eventually they had a grand jury investigation with some unscheduled inspections, which yielded different results than the scheduled ones. And then it shut down very quickly after that.
0: I'm speaking with Heather Marshall. Her new novel is called Liberty Street. I'm Matea Roach, and you're listening to Bookends. Heather, in your author's note at the end of Liberty Street, there's this line where you say, I could have written an entire novel just about Chatelaine Magazine in the 1960s. What was it about Chatelaine Magazine during that era that you find so fascinating?
1: So I, in fact, pitched that to my agent, an entire book about Chatelaine Magazine in the 1960s. I became quite fascinated with their editor-in-chief in that era. Her name was Doris Anderson. She was the editor-in-chief over the course of the 50s and 60s, and I think a little bit into the 70s. And she started to put a distinctly feminist bent on the contents of the magazine, but they were kind of sliding it in under the table, under the radar of their parent company, Maclean Hunter. Chatelaine sold so well, it was keeping Maclean Hunter in the black. They were in the red. Chatelaine was the moneymaker. And they started including articles on things like birth control, woman and child abuse, divorce laws, things that other women's magazines would not touch. And it was actually very informative for women who might not be able to access that kind of information, like literally anywhere else. And it could just sit very innocently at the doctor's office on the coffee table and look like any other women's magazine. And I just became a bit fascinated both by Doris Anderson being in so many ways so ahead of her time as a feminist, as a boss, in so many ways. And also that they had this kind of, Chatelaine became this kind of like clandestine feminist text, and it was so unassuming, and the men in charge had no idea.
0: I want to jump actually forward in time because we've mostly been speaking about the 1961-62 timeline in this novel. And I mentioned in the introduction, we also have a part of this novel that takes place in the 90s. There's a second main character, Detective Rachel McKenzie, and her story is also really key to Liberty Street. Why did you want to do a dual timeline setup for this novel?
1: I love a dual timeline. I'm a sucker for a dual timeline. So when I was thinking with my debut, looking for Jane and my subsequent books about how do I want to structure this, I've found, on the one hand, creatively, it allows me almost to write two novels, and I get a perspective from two different characters in these two different timelines, two different settings. So creatively, it's fun. But I find it also allows me to like enrich the story. And with both Looking for Jane and Liberty Street, I wanted to show also a little bit of an evolution of, you know, some of those sociopolitical themes that I like to play with and touch on and explore about, you know, what did it look like in 1960? What does it look like in 1996? And in this case, we have, you know, in 1960, one of my characters comments on, oh, wow, a woman detective. What a wild idea. And then in 1996, we have our woman detective who is the character, and we can see it is more difficult for her. There is sexism on the job, but we have a woman detective. So we've come that far, even in a 30-year span in one generation. So I like being able to demonstrate that a bit to the reader, to kind of place them in one setting. And then where are we 30 years later? And what does that look like? And how do they play off each other?
0: Mm. I mean, one thing that we sort of see the evolution of in this novel is the evolution of what it looks like to do investigative work between the 60s and the 90s. Some of the 1990s police work, it feels almost closer to 1960 than it does to now in terms of what resources and technology they had available. What was it like for you writing both the sort of 60s investigative journalism and this 90s police detective stuff, going back in time and having to imagine what it would be like to be a bit of a news hound back then?
1: Thank you for picking up on that connection about the two different types of investigation. That tickles me that you honed in on that because it was deliberate, but no one's picked up on that yet. It was kind of fun. Like, I'm a millennial. I'm an 80s baby. And most of my life, we've had the internet in some form. So it was interesting where I just thought, okay, first of all, I kind of, for creative reasons, stumbled into doing a police procedural, which I hadn't intended to do in the first draft, and then went, oh, I'm not a cop. I don't know how my character would go about investigating this. And also, it's 1996. So, for instance, you have a missing person or a name that you're trying to find. Who is this person? You can't just Google it. So where do you start? And my millennial brain kind of broke trying to think about how would that process begin. So I went back to a couple of folks who were, you know, getting into the work world in that era, and also spoke to a police officer friend of mine and said to her, this is 1996. What would the process have been? And she helped guide me. And I'll be honest with you, when you're writing a mystery like that, especially with historical fiction, you sort of can't have it be too modern because people can just Google things.
0: I want to ask about one of your minor interesting side characters, June Jones, who is a little bit the sort of Mama Morton in Chicago character to me, in the sense of she's like the madam who's in prison. She's this big personality. She's physically quite imposing, busty, redhead, and she is a repeat inmate at the Mercer Women's Prison. She really knows her way around the joint. And she and Emily, who's our intrepid journalist, clash a little bit, but then do end up finally kind of coming to terms and getting on the same page and allying later on in your novel. What was the inspiration for this character?
1: I love June Jones. She might be my favorite character in the entire book. And I think in some ways is one of the most complex. She was inspired by a reference I found in some older redacted records to a woman who had been in the Mercer at least three times that I could find for running a house of ill repute. And that was it. So she was kind of in this revolving door. But then how June, like her name, her physicality, her character itself was one of those that just came and tapped me on the shoulder and said, "Hi, I'm June and I'm in your book." And I really wanted to make her quite complex and wanted to dig in a little bit to like this, you know, controversial, political, whatever you want to call it, question of prostitution as well. And in that era and what she was trying to do within her little sphere of influence and control was kind of acknowledging some women have to prostitute. I'd like to make sure that they can do that safely. So she was kind of an important character to me. I don't know if we've seen the last of her, I'll be honest. She's just sticking around in my head, but that's where she came from. And I love her. My favorite secondary character.
0: Yeah. I mean, you mentioned the sort of moral complexity of a figure like June, and I would say really most of the characters we meet in this novel, there is some element of moral complexity to them. In the 1990s timeline, though, we're also seeing some of that complexity. And some of how we see that is through this figure, Rachel's mother, Mary, who is absent for a lot of Rachel's early life, kind of flits in and out, has this unclear what it is, but some sort of undiagnosed mental health issue, maybe schizophrenia. She seems to hear voices. Can you tell me a bit more about her and what informed that part of the plot?
1: Yeah, I am another, like, hopefully very complex character. And at the end of the day, a sympathetic one who is not innocent herself of any wrongdoing without giving away any spoilers, but also a product of her circumstances and of falling through the cracks in a system that wasn't catching her. So has significant mental health challenges, I think, ended up kind of in that revolving door that still exists of people with, like, again, more significant mental health issues of, you know, doctors and clinics and emergency rooms and psychotherapists all kind of pointing the finger at each other and passing people along. And Mary was just not getting any actual treatment that would help get her back on her feet to get her life back on track. And yeah, in the 60s, she absolutely would have ended up in a prison. Yeah, the system is so broken in the 60s and just broken kind of in different ways in the 90s.
0: I think what we've seen in North America, especially in the States since that time, and like particularly I think the 80s is when this really ramped up in the US, was a bit of a deinstitutionalization movement where because the conditions in those old school asylums, psychiatric facilities were so horrible, there was a move to shut them down. But of course, that doesn't get rid of the problem of people that have really severe mental health issues. My question for you is, how do you think about these issues in 2026 in terms of how do we deal with these sort of complex issues where there are people who, like, through often no or not that much fault of their own, are just not able to cope really and not able to, like, live in society in a way that's, like, safe for them or for others?
1: It is so complex. And as you say, with the deinstitutionalization, it was one of those things that I think in theory, like ideally that would be great. And that was the goal, but you can't deinstitutionalize, but then not provide funding in the community. And the whole point of that deinstitutionalization was we will send people back into the community. We will put money into the community to provide supports in a non-institutional setting. But then the government, being the government, didn't fund that. So this is what we're left with. And we are now seeing the ramifications of those policies of deinstitutionalization plus no funding. these people need help, but no one wants to fund the help.
0: We talked a little bit earlier about the closure of the real Mercer Women's Prison. What happened to the building? Is there anything left kind of denoting that there used to be an institution there?
1: Hardly at all. They came in, shut down the prison, razed it, bulldozed it to the ground, I believe within a year or two, and then put up the Allen A. Lamport Stadium in its place. Just nothing to see here, which I thought was just so symbolic of, we're just going to pretend this never happened. I am deeply curious about what would come up in an excavation of that site. But today there is a historic plaque that I think was hard won by a couple members of the community that went up a couple years ago, denoting this is where the Andrew Mercer Reformatory was. And there's one building still on the northwest corner of the property that was the superintendent's residence. And it's still there. I believe it's a private residence from the looks of it. But it's, yeah, the only thing still remaining.
0: Heather, I want to conclude by going actually back to the very beginning of your novel. Liberty Street begins with a quotation from the late primatologist Jane Goodall, which I was kind of like, oh, Jane Goodall quote at the beginning of a book about a women's prison. Interesting. But the quote is, it actually doesn't take much to be considered a difficult woman. That's why there are so many of us. Why did you choose to start Liberty Street with that quote?
1: I actually picked that quote about a year ago, too, before she passed. And I just loved it because to me, it summed up incorrigibility, just the parameters of what was in the Female Refuges Act, the concept of incorrigibility being so subjective, and Jane Goodall saying it doesn't take much to be considered a difficult woman. That's why there are so many of us was just, it almost sort of said, like, we are all incorrigible. So getting into reading this book, you are probably incorrigible too. Here we go.
0: Heather, that feels like a nice place to end things. I mean, maybe some incorrigible women are listening to this show. We'll pick up this book. Thank you so much for coming in and chatting with me today.
1: Thank you so much for having me.

That was Heather Marshall talking about her recent novel, Liberty Street. We spoke back in February. This week's show was produced by Luke Byrne and Sarah Cooper. Aili Yamamoto is our associate producer. Our senior producer is Jacqueline Kirk, and our executive producer is Aaron Balser. Thanks, as always, to our audio tech, Hannah Barker, and to the rest of the CBC Books team. I'm Matea Roach, and this is Bookends. 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Just search up Bookends with Matea Roach on your favorite podcast app to find two seasons worth of conversations. And give us a follow to keep up with the amazing lineup of authors we have on the way. Thanks for listening, and I'll see you next time. Because when the book ends, the conversation begins.

0: 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Tomorrow on The Current. The deadline for President Trump's 50% tariffs is this Wednesday. And some experts say Canada needs to make more concessions during the negotiations with the U.S.
1: My sense is the Canadians, they want to have a more conciliatory approach, but we'll see.
0: How are the trade talks going, and what does this all mean for Canadian businesses? 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
2: This is CBC News. I'm Danielle Edwards. It's 2 o'clock. Good afternoon. Here's what's making news this hour. CBC News has learned trade negotiators fear there may be no way to prevent new U.S. tariffs from taking effect on Wednesday. Ottawa is pushing the Trump administration to lower duties on Canadian steel, aluminum, and autos. But Washington is demanding concessions first, including lifting provincial bans on American booze. Sources tell CBC News several premiers are digging in, refusing to lift those bans without tariff relief for their own local industries. Alexander Silberman reports on how Quebec's textile industry is already feeling the hit.
3: In a Drummondville, Quebec textile factory, workers run large machines spinning spools of thread into specialized fabrics for protective clothing.
4: The Canadian textile industry is fragile. It's fragile as it is.
3: Randy Williams is director of sales and marketing for Monterey Textiles. He's also on the board of the Canadian Textile Industry Association, in a sector already hanging by a thread. Williams says the threat of 50% tariffs on Canadian clothing and textiles would be a devastating blow. Textiles and clothing made in Canada, currently duty-free under CUSMA, are now set to get hit with U.S. tariffs on August 19th. Expertise, the industry warns, will be lost if tariffs force production back overseas. Alexander Silberman, CBC News, Montreal.
2: In other news in the Maritimes, a recent study found that for Acadians in the 19th century, passing down property was complicated. This is because the law favored Protestant Anglophones over Catholic Francophones. Colby Godette is a postdoctoral fellow at Dalhousie University. He studied wills from residents of the small Acadian community of Clare in Nova Scotia to better understand how they navigated the legal and religious hurdles at the time.
5: It's simultaneously both an act of subtle resistance, but also adherence, because they're using the model that's already there, these Anglophone property laws, but they're also making clear that, you know, this is the will of a Roman Catholic.
2: Godette is actually a descendant of the community as well. His study looking at Clare Acadians was published in Les Publications Histoire Sociale last month. As community members in West Chesapeake came together for National Acadian Day this weekend, organizers said the festivities were a celebration of both the future and the past. Saturday's celebration also marked the 30th anniversary of the historic site L'Acadie de Chesapeake. Cameron DeBay is the chair of the L'Acadie Chesapeake. He says the anniversary marks an important step forward in the revitalization and preservation of Acadian culture and the French language in West Chesapeake.
6: So I think when I was growing up, my grandmother spoke French, but wouldn't speak French in public. My mother never learned French. And then when I was growing up, we took French immersion in school. And so this next generation that is growing up really values the roots. And I think that it's become almost like globally, people are more wanting to know where they come from. And so what you now have is a lot of people coming back to the community and donating their time and energy.
2: Last year, the community and the French school in the area began offering French summer camps to help children keep up their French skills in between school years. A member at the Yarmouth Links Golf Club says there's been some disbelief over a recent feat on the course. Yvonne Ouellette and another member of his usual foursome have each had a hole-in-one in the last month. He got the first hole-in-one on July 15th, while another group member got his less than 3 weeks later.
7: there was a bit of disbelief there. And of course, you know, hey, you got a, some of the club members. Yeah, you got that group's got a horseshoe up there. You know what? And yeah, it was funny.
2: Wyatt says now that two of the group members have had aces, the pressure's on for the other two to get theirs. And finally, the Department of Natural Defense is advising the public that members of the Canadian Forces Base Halifax Naval Display Team will be firing blank ammunition rounds toward the Halifax Harbor on Monday for practice. They will also be doing so on Tuesday during a change of command ceremony. Now for your forecast from Environment Canada. Mix of sun and cloud for Nova Scotia and PEI. Increasing cloudiness across parts of New Brunswick. Highs in the mid to high 20s with the Humidex. For tonight, more cloud cover expected right across the region. Fog patches rolling in for some parts of Nova Scotia and lows in the mid to high teens overnight. And that's the news to this hour. I'm Danielle Edwards. 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
9: It doesn't feel quite right. 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
10: Yeah, Elvis Presley.
8: He toted in a grocery bag full of records.
10: So I can flip through and just...
8: Some of these names might not be familiar to you, but in many Indigenous households, these artists are well known. They wrote the soundtracks of our communities. Guys like Red Wine, Billy Simard.
10: Great songwriter, Métis songwriter from Manicotagan here in Manitoba.
8: Len Henry.
10: Len would be saying, I'm a don't give a damn kind of man.
8: Clifford Shorting.
10: He's got the buckskin jacket. He's got the big hat on. Here's Seaweed, the
8: classic,
10: finest, regarded as the first Indigenous artist to be nominated for the Junos in the early 80s. So he was he broke ground that way as a country artist doing it his way. One of the songs on here, Evangeline, he got to meet Robbie Robertson. Robbie Robertson said thank you for you know, recording that song.
8: Also in the collection, artists who had some hits, but more importantly, were the heroes of their communities, like the Chichu family.
10: These songs are community-orientated, connecting to people back home.
8: And Ray St. Germain. The Métis musician made it all the way to Nashville, Tennessee in the 1960s with his deep, distinctive voice. But Ray wasn't the only Indigenous artist to hit the stages and studios of the country music capital of the world.
10: Here's Harry Ruskin. He's wearing an incredible
8: nice suit.
10: He's got a beautiful suit on that would he could walk on any Nashville stage. Look at his hair.
8: He's got big hair as well.
10: He's got the best hair. My northern memories. The thing about Harry Ruskin is I had a chance to talk with him about a year and a half ago before he passed. He made a point of singing, I'm going to do country music, but I'm not going to do drinking songs. I'm not going to do sad songs. My country music is going to be uplifting. My country music is going to be positive within the community. And he stepped in the country music arena and did that. And he played the Grand Ole Opry stage. I'm trying to remember the count, at least 17 times, if not more. Great friends with Hank Snow as well, who got him to get his first gig down there. And there's a Dene artist from way up in northern BC made his way to the Nashville stage, and people would think that that's impossible, and he did it.
8: What all of these artists have in common is a connection to country music and its deep roots in Indigenous communities. A country sound that stretches hundreds of years from the fiddle tunes of the fur trade and guitars and harmonicas playing notes along the trap line to the record bins of the heyday of vinyl and the collections of moms and dads, aunties and uncles.
10: And back in the day when these records came out, it would be great because you can flip through, you know, you have your Rolling Stones or your Rod Stewart's and your Steve Miller Band, CCR. And then all of a sudden you flip the record and you have an Indigenous artist. And I always love the analogy of thinking that when an artist from a community is in that record bin, they're just as good as any of those other artists.
8: Danse Anine Bujou. Hello and welcome. This is Unreserved. I'm Rosanna Deerchild. David McLeod drops the needle on why country music is an integral part of Indigenous communities.
10: Indigenous people have the right to sing the blues. Indigenous people have the right to sing country music because it connects to the culture, it connects to history.
8: Plus, free country diva Desiree Dorian grew up tuning into country on her small town radio.
11: 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Country music. 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
8: And as country music continues to evolve, young artists like Zach Moustouz-Willier continue to honor its past and the connection to family histories.
12: I think it's very, very important to always remember where you came from. And so taking that in the in country music, in that realm, it's important to remember the roots of it.
8: Today, take me home, country roads. We're talking to country music lovers about the genre's deep ties to Indigenous communities. In most First Nations communities, home sounds like old-fashioned country music. Of course, it's especially popular with the older generations who grew up with it. But 21-year-old Zach Moustouz-Willier loves retro country just as much as his elders do. He's bringing a new voice to the classic sound. The singer-songwriter and fiddle player from Sucker Creek First Nation describes his style as neo-traditional country. Zach, welcome to Unreserved.
12: Oh, thank you so much for having me. This is excellent.
8: Yes, it's good to have you. Now, your music sounds like it came right out of a time machine. It's taking me back to my younger days. What makes you lean so much into this old style of country music?
12: Well, honestly, it's what I grew up with. I've always heard this stuff, you know, and I grew up listening to, you know, George Jones and Hank Williams Sr., you know, on road trips we'd go on and listen to country all the way, all over the place, and it's just kind of second nature. So when I began starting to play music, it, you know, it was just putting, you know, fuel to the fire, really.
8: Yeah, no doubt. Where did your love of classic country come from?
12: Honestly, I was listening to all that old music growing up. I started very young, actually. I was 9 years old, I guess, when I started playing fiddle. I was part of the Prince Charles Fiddlers, so they taught us in grade... I started end of grade three, and then I started... They trained us in fiddle, and then they'd bring us around all over Edmonton and the surrounding area to perform for people, and so it was a really nice introduction to music. And then I started to do my own thing after that. I loved country music, and it was just natural to add that to, you know, the fiddle tunes that I've been learning before.
8: Of course, many First Nations people have grown up with this sound, myself included. And in your sound, I'm hearing, as you had said, Hank Williams, Senior and Junior. I'm hearing Waylon. I'm hearing Willie. I'm hearing all the boys. Who are some of the artists that inspire your sound?
12: Yeah, so, you know, I'm a huge country fan, if you couldn't tell already. Mm-hmm. And I like a lot of, you know, obscure artists, and we think of them now as obscure, but in their heyday, of course, they were pretty big. People that come to mind right away are the Leuven Brothers.
13: I'll deck my brow with roses.
12: Ira and Charlie Leuven. They were just incredible, all the way from Sand Mountain, Alabama, and they were huge on the Grand Ole Opry, and their harmonies, both of them were incredible singers in their own right, coming together with that blood harmony. They were just incredible, and so I take a lot of inspiration from them. Let's see here, Jim Reeves is another one, kind of that smooth, velvety kind of voice, and he was pretty big. He had some cool hits and on RCA Records there in Nashville, and someone that's actually still alive that I take much inspiration from as a songwriter and a singer is Bill Anderson.
13: Still, after all this time,
12: he's still playing the Grand Ole Opry, and he's still doing so well out in Nashville. And I'd love to meet him one day, you know. So anyway, he's another.
8: Yeah. I also understand you're a big fan of George Jones, or as my mom calls him, Torchy Jones.
12: Yes, I am. I love George. And, you know, that's still my grandparents' favorite artist, Rita and Fred. You know, every time he comes on the radio, my cook'em Rita, she says, George, and just exclaims. And, you know, it's just so fun, you know, and we love him. He's still the king in our house. Mm. He will never go away in my discussion.

0: What is it about his music that speaks to you, or sings to you, rather?
1: Well, it's just that. It's the singing, you know. His vocal styling was so unique, especially for the time. You know, in the mid-60s, he kind of really blossomed into what we know him as now. He really started doing stuff that nobody else was doing in country music. And especially, you know, all these different, crazy different vocal runs and stuff you wouldn't think of doing, you know. And I always thought he was trying to emulate the steel guitar. He was really unique in that sense. And I paid attention. I've studied his music a lot.
0: As a songwriter, what emotions and experiences does this particular style of music, you know, of country help you channel?
1: Well, it's so much more like emotive. And I know a lot of folks talk about country with more in the last couple years or so. It's gotten kind of a bad reputation, but especially like that's why I gravitate so much more toward the old stuff, because it was more real. You know, it was real people making real music for, you know, anyone. That's someone's life. Someone has lived it. So, you know, don't feel like when you're writing a song, you know, there's someone has lived that song already, no matter what direction you want to take it in, that one want to take that story in. So, yeah. You know, that's what I always like about country and Western music. It's so real. You know, it's the truth. You know, you can't get any more true and authentic to everyday life.
0: What about your relatives and elders in your home communities? Have you been able to perform for them and you know, be on that stage for them? And what was that like?
1: Oh, absolutely. Yeah. Consecutively, we play the Treaty Days. You know, it's basically a festival. You know, every nation has their festival celebrating treaty, celebrating the nation, celebrating what that means, you know, and how that means for a lot of nations up here in northern Alberta, getting together. It's, you know, seeing old friends and family you hadn't seen in a while, you know. Think of it as a festival. I know I've gone several years to Big Stone Cree Nation. That's, you know, I'm from Sucker Creek, but Big Stone is, I have lots of family from there. That's where my Cook'em Rita is from. So we always go there and have a good time. And, you know, there's a jigging contest and, you know, there's dry meat being made and, you know, storytelling in the teepees. And it's a great place to be playing country music, my goodness, you know, because all those folks know these songs. A lot of them were around when they were big hits on the radio, of course, a lot of the, you know, the covers I do. But it's really good, you know, and I just love sharing my music with my communities and such. It's really great.
0: Yeah. Why do you think, you know, classic country is so meaningful to Indigenous peoples? Why are we so in love with their hurtin' honky-tonk songs?
1: Well, of course, country music was invented for real working class, mostly people, you know. It was invented for that, you know, for to be as true and as authentic to human life and human everyday experiences as possible. And I think it sounds a little negative, but unfortunately our people have gone through a lot. You know, there's been a lot of hardship in our historic lives and such, and through multiple generations, but we've lived it. And a lot of times we can, you know, we can connect to a lot of those, that country, country music especially. People were really gravitating towards this because it's something they could connect to in our communities, you know. As hard as it was to be Indigenous, quite frankly, we still loved that music and found something we could connect to. And so, you know, that's kind of the way I think about it. You know, this is, of course, a theory, but I really think it's something we relate to and relate to well. You
0: know? Now we are hearing things like new country, pop country, even country rock. I don't even know what that means. I am a classic country girl myself, personal opinion. But why do you think it's important to keep this, you know, this connection to the traditional classic country alive?
1: You know, I think it's very, very important to always remember where you came from. You know, as an Indigenous person, that is extremely important, especially in this time when we have so many people who want to be Indigenous and people who are, quite frankly, pretendians. We have a lot of pretendians. So as an Indigenous person myself, it's been a privilege of mine to be rooted in my culture, rooted in that, and remember where I came from. And so taking that in the in country music, in that realm, it's important to remember the roots of it, you know, how this music wouldn't have got popular without the roots of it. And, you know, I think it's always important to remember that and honor that. You know, you have to know where you came from and who you came from, the people who you came from, of course. I always love to evolve music and create new music. It's always great. But again, as a neo-traditional artist, it's important to never stray too far away from the root of it.
0: Ah, that is great. I love that term, neo-traditional. You said that in a way you think of yourself as a song keeper. What does that mean to be a song keeper?
1: Well, it's just that, like we were saying, you know, it's important to know where you came from, of course, and never forget that, never lose that. And so every song that I learn, I never really let go of it. You know, there's some songs that I won't play or sing for you know, a couple years, for example, but, you know, they never escape me. They're always with me, and I take pride in that. They're special to me. You know, these songs are very, very special in order to keep them alive, you know, really, because that's what kind of a songkeeper is. They're keeping these, you know, new or old songs alive. It's important to do that.
0: Yeah, absolutely. Your latest single, Sad Songs, that recently topped the NCI Indigenous Music Countdown, which is, you know, popular among Indigenous artists here in Canada. Congratulations, first of all. Tell me a little bit about that, about that song. Where does that come from?
1: Sad Songs, I wrote kind of as a tribute to country music, and it sounds kind of funny. So I was very, very proud of myself. I thought, oh, this is so clever, because every single line in the chorus is a reference to, or a title, I should say, to another country song.
0: You know,
1: He Stopped Loving Her Today. That's George Jones. That's what makes the jukebox play. There's Mo Bandy, you know. So other folks as well, Release Me. There's Ray Price, you know, other folks like that. So it's really, really good. And I thought that was so clever. But again, it's paying homage to the folks that came before me, you know, understanding that we wouldn't have the music. I wouldn't be as privileged as I am to be making this music without those pioneers.
0: I love the song. It's like a little song quiz. If
1: sure
0: you don't
1: is,
0: recognize
1: yeah.
0: these songs, you ain't no country fan.
1: Yeah. Or, you know, people can go search them and discover these artists again, you know, because I'm someone that, you know, wasn't alive during the heyday of a lot of these artists. I wasn't alive, you know, to see some of them. So it's important to, you know, rediscover this old music, you know, go look at these artists that, you know, may not get so much recognition in today's day and age. And again, like I mentioned earlier, it's always great to discover obscure music. You know, I think the obscure songs are just as good as some of the hits, of course. So it's cool to find a song George Jones cut in 1967 and never sang again for the rest of his life. But, you know, he cut it. And, you know, this is a great example of what he was doing at that time. So again, it's cool to find obscure songs and represent that are representative of the genre as itself.
0: Zach, thank you so much for sharing some of your story with me today.
1: Hi, thank you so much.

0: Zach Moose Tooth Willier is a singer, songwriter, and fiddle player based in Edmonton. He is Cree and Métis from Sucker Creek First Nation. 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I'm Rosanna Deerchild. Today, play me some mountain music. Like Cook'em and Mush'em used to play. How do I know all these songs? Because I love them. Still ahead, David McLeod takes us into the history of country music in Indigenous communities, and it goes back a lot further than you might think.
1: Early country radio, the country records, town halls and house parties where those country songs were sung. You get the trappers up north. You could put a guitar or a fiddle on a sled and make its way to the community you're going.
0: But first, Desiree Dorian grew up in Dauphin, Manitoba, just down the road from the longest-running country music festival in Canada. She would spend days pretending to be a country music star on that stage, playing for thousands of fans. Over the next decades, Desiree turned her childhood dream into a flourishing music career. She now has 7 Manitoba Country Music Awards and a Juno nomination under her belt. The singer-songwriter from the Opaskwayak Cree Nation just released her 8th studio album, Pieces of Me. There are many important pieces to Desiree's story. Along with her music, she's also a mother, a lawyer, and an advocate for other Indigenous women finding their way into the music industry. Desiree, welcome to Unreserved.
2: Hey. Thank you for having me.
0: We can all rock and roll today. Now, take me back to little Desiree, listening to country songs on cassette, singing into a brush. What captivated you about country music?
2: I think what intrigued me most is that I could understand the stories. Like, country music is so literal that, you know, back in the day, I would listen to the songs and I would handwrite the lyrics because, of course, there was no internet. You know, lyrics weren't just readily available as they are now, but I might write down the songs. And then I would step away from a particular song and read it like a story. It was then that I could understand what the actual story was about. That's what made the most sense for me when I was a kid.
0: Mm.
2: Yeah.
0: Kids these days don't know how the struggle. The struggle was real with the cassette tapes.
2: Totally. Totally.
0: And when it broke, you'd have to take it out and
2: rewind, fast forward. Yeah, all that.
0: Good times. Desiree, how would you describe the love of country music in so many Indigenous communities across Turtle Island?
2: I don't know if I would describe it. I mean, I think the reason we're drawn to country music is because, for me, in my case, for instance, I grew up in Dauphin, like I said, where we only had one radio station. It was 7:30 CKDM. And guess what they played? Country music. Even today, when you go into First Nation communities, Res Radio is playing country music, some John Fogerty.
0: CCR.
2: Yeah, a little bit of CCR on the side. But it's still mainly country music. And I think that people are drawn to what they know. People are drawn to what they're exposed to. I didn't even listen to rock and roll until I was well into my teens.
0: Same.
2: Yeah.
0: I didn't even know there was rock and roll.
2: Same.
0: I was like, what? What is this?
2: Yeah. My friends, when I was 16 years old, came to the city to watch AC/DC in concert. And they're like, do you want a ticket? Do you want to come? I'm like, I don't even know who that is. Why would I want to go watch AC/DC? You know? But, I mean, thankfully they're coming back. So now I can go
0: Heck
2: see
0: yeah.
2: them. But, yeah.
0: You know, you were really young when you started to dream of being a country star. How did you prepare for that dream when you were a kid?
2: Every year since, I think, 1990, the folks at Dauphin's Country Fest, if they're hearing this and I've got that day wrong, I'm sorry. But I think it was 1990 when the festival started. And I have been to every single festival since its inception. I've watched every single big name act on that stage since I was about 8 years old. And what that did for me is it gave me permission to dream. I grew up about a mile from that festival site, and I would ride my bike to the festival site, and I would park my bike in the ditch, and then I would hop the fence, like literally commit a break and enter.
0: Sorry, Dauphin Country Fest.
2: And I would make my way backstage, first of all, and I would pretend to, you know, look in the mirror and do my makeup and put a jacket on and put my boots on. And of course, this is all pretend, but in my mind, I was, you know, getting ready for the big show.
3: Mm-hmm.
2: And then I would make my way onto the big amphitheater, which is, I mean, now it seats about 10,000. I think when they first started, it was about 7,000 people. But I would run around on stage like a fool, literally pretending to sing to an amphitheater full of people.
3: Mm-hmm.
2: That was the start for me of, I wonder what it would be like mm-hmm. to do this.
3: Yeah.
2: Yeah.
3: I love that scene. That's going to be great in the movie.
2: Yes, it will be.
3: And where did you get the encouragement to finally start performing for real?
2: My dad was raised in Opasquat Cree Nation. And so I would go every summer and spend a couple weeks with my aunt, Diana DeChambeau. One particular summer, I was 12 years old, and every summer they have, well, now it's called Indigenous Days, but back in those days, it was Indian Days. And they had the Sonny McGillivray talent show. I can't remember if she signed me up or if I signed up. And anyway, I was going to chicken out last minute, and she swore at me and she said, get the hell on stage. You're not backing out of this.
3: Ooh, aunties.
2: Yeah, you signed up. Get on there. And I played Let's Go to Vegas by Faith Hill with the Country Cousins and won first place. And that was the first time I'd ever sang live in front of anybody, because prior to that, I was singing in my room and I was singing in the shower and I was singing everywhere else, but never on a stage in front of people. And that performance, probably as terrible as it was, it ignited something in me that like it felt exhilarating. I remember just getting off stage and feeling like this huge rush of, you know, adrenaline and, you know, just being super pumped up about, well, I mean, winning helped too.
3: Oh, but. Yeah, for sure. But couldn't have been that terrible if you won first place.
2: Yeah, well, I don't know about that. But after that, I started, you know, getting booked for little shows, like little local shows, you know, come play the street fair, come do this, come do that. One show in particular I got booked for was the OCN Blizzard Hockey Banquet. And I was 13 years old. And someone there saw me perform and they decided to invest in my first record. We started working on this project at 13 years old. I'd already by this time had a book of songs because I'd been writing since I was 5 years old. You know, they got to talking with my mom. My mom didn't know anything about contracts, about none of that stuff, you know. So I remember she worked at the courthouse when I was growing up, and she took the contract to a lawyer that she'd seen come in, you know, to do court and whatnot. But he was a criminal lawyer. thankfully, all of these people were good people, you know, and they weren't out to get us. They just, they believed in my talent and they believed in something in me that they wanted to support. And I remember getting the physical product in my hand when I was 14 and unwrapping it and looking at the graphics and looking at the lyrics and looking at the thank you section and the credits and just being like, wow, like this is me.
3: Yeah. 14. That's a lot of work for a 14-year-old to do all that. It's almost destiny, Desiree.
2: There was a song on that record called My Destiny.
3: I know.
2: Oh my gosh, of course you do.
3: Who are you talking to?

0: So as you're rising in the music scene and you're getting to know all the people and the players, how often did you see other Indigenous artists at the shows and music festivals?
1: Like, never.
0: Never.
1: Never. You know, I think the first time I saw an Indigenous artist on stage at Dauphin's Country Fest probably would have been Crystal Shawanda or maybe Shane Yellowbird. But I was already well into my teens. Like, I would have been maybe 19, 20 years old before I ever saw anybody that was brown on stage. I mean, and I use that as an example, not to slight anybody, but to, like, that is the standard. That is the norm. Dr. Jada Watson, I'm a huge fan of her work. She's a musicologist with the University of Ottawa, and she released a study that basically confirmed that 0.4%, I believe is the stat, of voices at Canadian country radio are Indigenous women. Indigenous men fare a little bit better, but not by much. I think they're just under 0.7%. So in total, Indigenous artists at Canadian country radio make up just over 1% of that pie. And, you know, I bet if that same study was applied to Canadian country music festivals, the stat wouldn't be much different.
0: Yeah.
1: What it means is that people like my daughters, who are Anishinaabe and Cree, and are brown-skinned girls, don't get to see people who look like them in mainstream spaces. And it matters because that representation is really what signifies or what demonstrates belonging. The fact that there have only been like a handful of people who've been able to break through that glass ceiling is really, in this day and age, fascinating, but also unbelievable.
0: Yeah. I mean, considering that country music is so beloved in the Indigenous community, that's a huge market that they're not looking at. And so many of our, you know, artists start out singing country music, love country music, continue to sing it. Why do you think that we don't have that space in the mainstream?
1: That's such a loaded question. I think there's a bunch of reasons for it. I think to a certain extent, I have been my own worst, I wouldn't say enemy, because I wouldn't call myself my own enemy, but like, I think I've held myself back because I didn't give myself permission to dream bigger as a child. You know, I saw my small town or the walls around me almost as like limitations, as opposed to, you know, understanding that there's things beyond that. And, you know, I don't know if that's just a small town mentality or if that was just something that was the case for me. But, you know, I do think that we don't give ourselves permission to dream because we don't see ourselves in those spaces.
0: It's a vicious cycle, right?
1: Yeah, we don't see ourselves in those spaces. And so we think, well, we can't do that, you know. And then I think also like demographics, you know, we look at Manitoba as an example. It's such a huge province. And, you know, the furthest north, at least to my knowledge, that you can drive is about 12 hours. And you're still, you know, you may be on winter road at that point. But up until just very recently, like some of those communities didn't even have internet.
0: Yeah.
1: You know, so
0: some of them still don't have internet.
1: Right. And accessibility is such a factor when you're trying to access things like YouTube to learn how to play guitar, because there are no guitar instructors in many of these communities.

0: with my last record, I started bringing in, like, my friend Lacey Hill did back vocals on every track on Remember Your Name, and she's from Six Nations.
1: So much.
0: I brought in Michelle Briere from Sagging First Nation, my partner Leroy Constant from York Factory to do bass and drums on my last record. With this record, I really wanted to think about how I could expand that. You know, how can I include even more people? And I did that in a way by featuring artists. So on Daddy's Tattoo, for instance, on Pieces of Me, I brought in Burnstick as a feature artist. And they just, like, they took what I already thought was a good song and just took it up.
1: Yeah, they're brilliant.
0: They were so good to work with. And then Red Wine, I brought in Katie St. Germain, like the granddaughter of Ray St. Germain. And so
1: Ray.
0: Ray.

0: you're known as an advocate, right? You're all over the place advocating for change in the industry. What solutions are you thinking about? What are you speaking up for?
1: The biggest thing right now that I pay attention to is the inclusion of women, Indigenous women, you know, on live music stages, especially. And this goes for non-Indigenous mainstream spaces and Indigenous spaces as well. Like, I mean, if you look at Treaty Day events, I made a post last year and I think it was four or five communities had their posters up and it was all men. There wasn't a single woman in those spaces. I don't say that to slight anybody.
0: It's not intentional that they're doing that. But
1: exactly. It's not intentional. That's just the way it is. And I think we really need to start thinking about why is it this way? You know, and I think about that largely because I'm a girl mom. You know, I've got a 14-year-old and an 11-year-old. Like, that is something tangible that we can change right away. You know, if you're working in organizing community events in your community, in your First Nation, hire your big name act, but maybe bring in a female supporting act, i.e. Desiree Dorian.
0: At DesireeDorian.com.
1: Yeah.
0: Or the .ca, I don't know. So best case scenario, what kind of world would you want for your daughters?
1: Oh my gosh, that is such a big question.
0: Big breath.
1: Yeah, big breath. I want a world where they're safe. I want a world where they are not at risk of being harmed physically, being violated sexually. I want a world where glass ceilings don't exist, where people don't come at them with preconceived notions because of the color of their skin. I want a world where they don't limit themselves with their own dreams and their own thoughts. I want them to be realistic about their limitations, but not too hard on themselves about those limitations.
0: That's a good world.
1: Is that too much to ask?
0: No, not at all. Demand it. And when you think about, you know, little Desiree with her brush on that stage, pretending to put her cowboy boots on and get ready for the big show, what do you think hearing an Indigenous woman on a country record, seeing her on TV and knowing that she's Indigenous, what would that have done for her?
1: Well, I wrote that song in this upcoming album. The song is called Little Girl. And the line that comes to mind is, little girl, know your magic. And that's what I wish I would have known when I was 8, 9, 10 years old. That little spark in me, that's magic. That's my gift. The ability to think even a little bit outside of myself. Maybe not as far as I should have or could have, but a little bit outside the walls. That ability to dream, I think, is magical.
0: Mm-hmm. Absolutely. Dreams are limitless. What does future Desiree want?
1: Future Desiree wants to let her hair grow gray because it's coming.
0: Girl, I'm way ahead of you.
1: And I just want to keep working. Like, I love what I do. It doesn't feel like work to me. I love writing songs. I love telling stories, whether they're my own or they're someone else's that inspires me to write about.

0: I want to share those stories for as long as I possibly can. About 15, 20 years ago, I saw Kitty Wells perform at the Centennial Concert Hall. I don't know how old she was already at that point, but her husband joined her on stage, and he was using a walker. And he came out on stage with his walker. He had someone carry his guitar for him. He turned his walker around backwards. He sat down, and someone passed him his guitar, turned the mic down for him so that, you know, he could sing into it. And he played and he sang with his wife. That's what I want to do.
1: Mm.
0: I want to do this until I am so old that I possibly cannot.
1: I'll have to wheel you out into a bed.
0: Please do.
1: All right, I am good. I think I got this. Desiree, thank you so much for your time today.
0: Thank you for having me.
1: Desiree Dorian is a mother, lawyer, and award-winning singer-songwriter from the Opaskwayak Cree Nation. Her eighth studio album, Pieces of Me, is out now. 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I'm Rosanna Deerchild. Today, forever and ever, amen. Indigenous communities have a deep connection to country music, and we've made it our own. There's nothing like a country tune to fill the dance floor in many First Nations. The genre is a favorite among Indigenous artists and fans. So how did we get here? And why is country music so meaningful to us? Our resident music nerd, David McLeod, is back to give us some answers. David is a member of the Minogizibi Anishinaabe Nation. He is the CEO of NCIFM, a radio network throughout Manitoba designed for and by Indigenous people. Dave, welcome back to Unreserved.
2: A real pleasure to be here, Rosanna, especially I've been a longtime fan, so thanks for the invitation.
1: Longtime fan, indeed. So opening your vast knowledge of music, in particular country music, how did country music become such a phenomenon in First Nation communities?
2: Oh my gosh, that's a big question because it deserves a big answer. You look at the history of instruments, how they made their way, first of all, to North America. You know, and we're talking about colonialism, we're talking about the fur trade. Fur trade went on for about 250 years. And with that, instruments made their way. So we're talking about the jaw harp, mandolin, we're talking about the fiddle, particularly. Later on, it was the guitar. So those instruments made their way here, and they became part of the culture. But at the same time, you had residential schools that went on for about 150 years as well. Those instruments were part of the residential school system as well. People were introduced to pianos, guitars, and the residential schools, of course, were about assimilation. So there was choir songs, national anthem. There was just different forms of music. What happened was, is people had up north had these instruments and they were able to develop them, but in their own way. So our people were listening to country music as well, because radio seeps into the picture. I'm really moving fast here.
1: No, that's good. I get it. Go.
2: And then you have, the golden age of radio. So you go from the 1930s to the 1950s. So you have a golden age of radio going on. So these signals are bouncing off the atmosphere and going very far. So you have the Grand Ole Opry, and it makes its way to up north. And so what happens is people are in the communities are hearing music and emulating it. So why is that music connecting? So the first thing with country music is it's music of a people that are connected to the land. The word country music was like hillbilly music early on, and then it morphed into something we call country music, and it came from a storytelling background, which directly connects with the oral traditions. So you had Irish, you had English influences, different songs, and then those were adopted by the community. So it connects to the land, it connects to what was going on at the time as well. So, you know, a lot of people stereotype country music as being, you know, it's about my broken heart or
1: loving, leaving.
2: which was
1: returning,
2: which ties into what was going on with, I would say it's a form of the blues for our people, Indigenous people. Indigenous people have the right to sing the blues. Indigenous people have the right to sing country music because it connects to the culture, it connects to history, and it's been adopted and become its own genre within the community. If you're an Inuit community, if you're in a First Nations community, a Métis community, you know, those roots are deep in country music.
1: Yeah. We know country music. Most people, when we think of country music, we think of Waylon Jennings, we think of Dolly Parton. But how has Indigenous people made it sort of their own? You know, like the Métis took the fiddle and made fiddle music and jigging music. How have we as Indigenous people sort of adopted and adapted it?
2: In so many ways. When people in our communities are writing songs, they're writing about what's going on. Some use of language would be used. You look at Ernest Munias, of course, from Cross Lake here in Manitoba. He puts out an album.
1: Legend.
2: A legend. Elvis of the North, as he's sometimes called. He recorded songs in English, but at the same time, he's singing with a Cree accent. They connect to the music, but they're bringing out culture through the way they sing, even, and what they sing about. And also, there was a market for it as well. We saw that it kind of explode in the 70s and in the 80s when Indigenous people, we wanted our own artists. So labels were starting to pay attention to that. Clubs were paying attention to that. Radio stations, so Indigenous radio was all a buzz in the early 70s, and it grew supporting music. And generally, that music was country music. I would say there's been a shift over the last 20 years where I think country was the introduction to music. And mind you, like if you're singing in the church, those same chords on the guitar, you can apply to country songs.
1: Yeah.
2: So there's a cross-pollinization there going on with music. And it's still building today from those early roots, which I think is really exciting. We have the singer-songwriter genre, which is really popular now. And that's growing, continuously growing. And that's based on that, the early country radio, the country records, relatives and music and town halls and house parties where those country songs were sung. So that expansion has deep roots in the community that way. So, you know, and the other thing is you get the trappers up north. You could put a guitar or a fiddle on a sled and make its way to the community you're going. So, and, you know, I was, if you look at the early, the fiddle music as well, it's like the middle 1500s, there's documentation of the fiddle making its way to communities. So this has been happening for...
1: It's deep-seated.
2: A long time. Most people do not know how long it's been happening, and I'm really glad you're taking time to focus on that.
1: Well, that's why you're here, Dr. Dave, to teach us about these things. You mentioned Ernest Munias earlier, the OG, the Elvis of the North, who has a very distinctive sound and a very loyal fan base. Who are some more of the early, you know, the early people to sort of push through?
2: Well, one Harry Rusk comes to mind. Well, you mentioned Ernest, you get Errol Ranville. Some guys run out easy. These artists have very unique voices. They don't sound like anybody else. That's the cool thing about the Indigenous country music artists. A lot of artists, you press play, you know who it is. So, and I think that comes out with, again, the tone of the voice, could be the accent, it could be the way they're approaching the country music, which has a distinct sound. And I think in later years, you get, you know, Shane Yellowbird, you get some other artists that sound more mainstream. Crystal Shawanda, of course, was incredible artist, did well, was on the charts in North America. And then made a shift to blues music. But her career was immersed in the country scene, and particularly in Nashville, where she signed with RCA Records.
1: Yeah.
2: And went on to be CEO of her own label.

0: Is country music still popular among, you know, the younger generations of Indigenous artists and listeners as it was in the past? Or
1: there was a great example. I was at the Sacajawea Festival run by Alan Gray Eyes. There was hip-hop music playing, dance music playing, and then a fiddle song came on, and the dance floor just went packed. And then after it was done, back to some hip-hop dance music. And I was standing beside Alan, and I said, I'm like, that's community right there, because people were connected to the roots of that music.
0: Yeah. But still big in the North.
1: Huge in the North. And I think what there is people are connected to memories. Of course, when everybody plays their favorite song, they think of a certain time or a period. It takes you to a place. And a lot of people, when they hear those songs, they'll go back to their community in their mind, or being with relatives, being with family, being with, you know, your mushum or whoever you might have been with, and you get to connect with the with those memories. So music plays that role. It's very important.
0: Mm-hmm. The NCIFM Music Countdown, 25 years old. Congratulations. How many country artists do you see on that run?
1: Right now, like we were doing a count. We get about 170 songs every couple months. And it's a lot of music. And I would say about a good, probably 30% is country music. Mm-hmm. It used to be, I would say, 70%.
0: Really?
1: Yeah, back 25 years ago, it mostly was country, because I remember people going, oh, it's mostly country music. And now there's been a shift going on. But I do think country music is definitely still very much alive and thriving, particularly in the North. Mm-hmm. And in the urban centers, I think you'll get, somebody might be doing non-country music, but they're definitely aware of it. You know, you'd be surprised how many artists can pick up a guitar and sing country songs who are not country artists.
0: We have one in every family, right? Somebody can pick up the guitar and play some of those lonesome, broken heart songs, or...
1: And that's the beauty of the instrument, like the fiddle. Like I was mentioning, it you can have a fiddle on the trap line, and it made its way to communities. You had a guitar in a household, usually shared by several people. Somebody learning to play it, somebody who knows how to play it well, somebody who doesn't know how to play it well but still plays it.
0: What you looking at me for?
1: but that's the beauty of having those instruments in a community level. Like back in the day, that was a valuable commodity, to have that guitar or that fiddle or what or other instrument. So I think that's, there's some reality around that today for sure, especially you know, if you're living in a remote community, that's it's hard to get band equipment to.
0: Yeah. So what do you think the future of country music in Indigenous communities will be, or the Indigenous country music sound? What are you hearing?
1: I think we're going to have a split. I think we're going to have the classic country sound will not go away. And not everybody, you know, is out to be a star and to be on the radio. I think there's so much value in local stars. You go to any community and you say, who plays guitar, who's your singer, and you know, chances are they'll be amazing at a community level.
0: Yeah.
1: And sometimes I think those singers on a local level are way more important than somebody who might have a video out and be touring and opening for different acts or on a big stage. Like, we need those community artists, are so important. And they're at weddings, they're at funerals, they're at celebrations. And some communities will have a name come in, a name act, but then have their local act open for them. And I've seen that, where people are just so gratified, and that's part of their family lure will come out of that. And then you're going to have artists, of course, that are going to have strive to be on the radio. Some artists want that one song on the radio. I've talked to artists where it's like, I just want one song on the radio. They're not looking to be country stars. They're not looking to quit their job and go on the road. They just want that one song that hits a nerve that people love, you know? And it does happen. Sidney Castell, he did the Puckett-O-Wagon song, and
0: It was huge.
1: Wow, you go. He was on. Yeah, he wound up being on Late Night with Jimmy Kimmel.
0: Yep.
1: And Chris Rock, and they played a clip from it, and it was, millions upon millions of people heard that clip for that song, and that was, a miracle of a moment where it's like a person at a community level, and he's singing about his community, Puckettawagon. That's where I come from, with community pride. Mm-hmm. And if you're not a great vocalist, you could certainly sing along very easily. So I think that was part of the love of that song.

0: So that's an example of a person later in life getting that spotlight in a beautiful way. And I think and then you'll have some artists who do have those hits on the radio that do have that one song out or two songs, three songs. And there are those that make a career out of it as well. So, and I think those artists are so valuable to teach and share, especially with young artists, to let them know the ropes.
1: Well, thank you so much for showing me some of your record collection and teaching us some country music history via the Indigenous community.
0: Yeah, well, it's a pleasure to be here, Rosanna. Like I said at the beginning, I've been a longtime fan.
1: Thanks. Same, baby. Same. David McLeod is the CEO of NCI-FM, a radio network throughout Manitoba designed for and by Indigenous people. He is a member of the Minokazibi Anishinaabe Nation. That's all our time on Radio Indigenous. This episode was produced by Kim Casher, Rhiannon Johnson, Amanda Gear, Elena Hudgens-Lyle, Bridget Stringer-Holden, and Zoe Tennant. 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I'm your favorite cousin, Rosanna Deerchild, coming at you from Winnipeg in Treaty 1 territory. Kinanaskmiknawa. Agusay.

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2: Roommates. They can be great, they can save you money, and they can also make your life a living hell. Well beyond who does the dishes or takes the garbage out, meet people navigating some tricky real-life moments with their roommates on Now or Never. After the news.
3: This is CBC News. It's 3 o'clock. Good afternoon. I'm Danielle Edwards. Here's what's making news this hour. We begin in British Columbia. Emergency officials in the BC interior say the staged re-entry of evacuees from Summerland will continue today. Around 12,000 residents were forced out by the Bald Range fire just over a week ago. The first neighborhood was allowed to return Friday, and more are being allowed back in waves. Eric Thompson speaks for the regional district of the Okanagan-Similkameen. He says more information on the next stage will come today.
4: The stage reentry continues today. I appreciate people's patience. I'm delivering the message and trying to get as much information as I can in a situation where information is rapidly evolving. And one of the important things for people to know is there is a wildfire right now that's still very much present in this area and is still out of control.
3: Thompson says people will still be under evacuation alerts and need to be prepared to leave again on short notice. Meanwhile, smoke from wildfires has led to very poor air quality in the eastern Fraser Valley, including Chilliwack, Agus, and Hope in the BC interior. People are urged to avoid all outdoor activities. In international news, Russian missile strikes have killed at least five people across Ukraine, hitting key civilian and industrial targets. A barrage on the central steelmaking hub killed two workers and partially halted operations at the country's largest plant. Strikes also ignited fires across Kyiv, destroying a major book market. Moscow claims it targeted Ukrainian military industrial sites, including a factory producing long-range cruise missiles. In other news, closer to home, as Canadian trade negotiators hunker down in Washington this weekend, sources tell CBC News optimism that a new deal can be struck with the United States is dwindling. There are 3 days before a new set of tariffs are set to kick in. Kate McKenna has the latest.
5: Sources say the U.S. is digging in, and so are the provinces, and Canadian negotiators aren't sure they can reach a deal that pleases everyone. We are not identifying our sources, as they are not authorized to speak publicly about the sensitive discussions. But Canada has always wanted the U.S. to drop both the new slate of tariffs coming into effect on Wednesday and meaningfully lower existing tariffs on steel, aluminum, lumber, and autos. In exchange, the provinces would have to put American alcohol back on their shelves. But sources say the U.S. is not willing to lower sectoral tariffs enough and sees lumber as a separate issue. And without more concessions from the U.S., the provinces are unlikely to agree to U.S. demands on liquor. For that reason, Canadian negotiators fear there may be no avoiding new tariffs later this week. Kate McKenna, CBC News, Washington.
3: In other news in the Maritimes, two golfers from the Yarmouth Lynx course achieved a rare feat recently. While holes in one are rare, two golfers from a foursome that play together 3 days a week have each had an ace in the last month. Yvonne Ouellette had the first one on July 15th. The ace was on the course's first hole, meaning it was his first shot of the day.
6: I just screamed like a girl. It was my first hole in one ever. I was just bouncing all over the place. And of course, the 3-4 holes after that, I was all over the place. I couldn't play golf. I was like a adrenaline high.
3: The second hole in one came less than 3 weeks later on August 4th. Wyatt says the pressure is on for the other group members to get a hole in one soon. And finally, a recently published study looking at Acadian wills from the 19th century in Clare. What it discovered was how Acadians used the system to assert their identity as Roman Catholics. Colby Godet is a postdoctoral fellow at Dalhousie University. He says the Acadians left evidence of their faith in their wills at a time when Catholicism was looked down upon.
7: They all open with an invocation of the Trinity, the Father, Son, and the Holy Ghost, which is kind of distinct. I argue that's one of the kind of distinct Catholic bits of these. Protestant wills would kind of just invoke the name of God generally, in the name of God, amen, right? But there are these distinct Catholic details, right, like invocation of the Virgin Mary and so on.
3: Nova Scotia deported many Acadians in 1755, and there were laws in place to bar them from positions of power and from owning property. Gaudette says many of these barriers were explicitly anti-Catholic. Now for your forecast from Environment Canada. Mix of sun and cloud for Nova Scotia and PEI, increasing cloudiness across parts of New Brunswick. Highs in the mid to high 20s with the Humidex. For tonight, more cloud cover expected right across the region. Fog patches rolling in for some parts of Nova Scotia with lows in the mid to high teens overnight. For Monday, that fog should dissipate in the morning. Clouds with a chance of showers for PEI, southwestern Nova Scotia and New Brunswick. And that's the news to this hour.
8: Let's do something together. I want you to pitch the country right now. Why would you be a great roommate, Deb?
9: Oh, come on, really?
8: You hit me. Just like, come on.
9: I don't know. I'm fun to be around. I can talk about any topic because I've had so many jobs throughout my life. I've flown airplanes. I've built a high-performance car. I've been a private investigator and a bailiff, owning my own business for 10 years. I'm not a country music person. I still listen to rock, some rap. I'm into all that still. I guess I'm just never
10: gonna. Deb sounds like 10 different people in one.
8: She may be the world's most fascinating woman. But right now, 67-year-old retiree Deb King, she isn't having a lot of luck these days finding someone to be her roommate.
9: It's in St. Norbert. 3-bed, 2-bath. Doesn't say
8: right now, she's scrolling through Winnipeg ads online and showing me just how dismal it is out there.
9: Space, fully finished basement, but it's not really saying anything else. It's just describing the house. Some of them are a bit more expensive. Like this one's like $2,300 a month. If I could afford that, I'd be on my own. Thank you.
8: Deb's current roommate situation isn't working out, so she needs to find a new place, and she needs to find it fast. And preferably, a house with a fence for her dog, Cirque du Soleil.
9: Yeah, I'm trying to find a roommate for a long-term situation. And I'm not having a good time. I had to block 2 people over the weekend. You know, they advise you to put a picture up. I did that, and it's a picture that's from a long distance. And so I was corresponding with these 2 men, and I get the picture of the house, and there's not even a yard or anything. So I said, I'm sorry, it's not going to work out after all. Next thing you know, they're texting me talking about my looks.
8: Oh.
9: Yeah, it turned into like a dating app. So I'm not too happy with this at all right now, quite honestly.
8: That's frustrating.
9: It really is. I'm serious. It's more stress than I've put up with in a long time.
8: What are you looking for in a roommate?
9: Well, I'm pretty chill. But also, let's face it, I can be set in my ways. Like, I'm 60, gonna be 68 next week. I don't want a messy house with stuff all over the place. I like people to clean up after themselves. I already raised a daughter. You know, I don't need to raise a roommate, too. Just somebody mature that's responsible, friendly, and maybe someone taller than me that can reach the shelf that I can't reach. Just a normal person. I'm just looking for a normal person. Male, female, doesn't matter. Age isn't even that important, quite honestly. I think I'm interesting. I don't know.
8: You're definitely interesting.
9: Well, I'm feeling like I'm on a dating app right now.
8: Isn't it weird? That must feel weird because all you want is a roommate, but you're right. When you start trying to say, like, these are the great things about me, these are things that I want about you, it does feel like you're trying to, like, reach for a relationship, even though all you need is someone to live with.
9: Yeah, exactly. Hey, you know what? I doubt it, but maybe someone who owns a house might listen to this and say, hey, she sounds like a great tenant. My last landlord will definitely say I was a good tenant.
10: I feel for you, Deb, because I have been there, scrolling through the ads, making the calls, and kind of think I'll be there again at some point. Like right now in the country, roommate households, they are the fastest growing living arrangement. So many of us, we know this now, or we might be coming up against it pretty soon.
8: Yeah, if you've ever lived with somebody, you know it's never just about splitting the rent. You can move in and be best friends, or end up moving out because you're sworn enemies. It's really a roll of the roommate dice.
10: Today on Now or Never, we are moving in to see how exes, friends, strangers, family are making their roommate situations work. I'm Ife Chiwetelu.
8: And I'm Trevor Dineen.
10: This is Now or Never.
8: You're about to hear an episode of Now or Never from our archives.
11: Is that the bottom or the top? That's at the top.
12: That's for rules. Many 50 pounds of books.
8: Jewel Casey is helping Jordan Woodward pack up his stuff as Jordan says goodbye to the apartment that they've shared together for the past year in Invermere, British Columbia.
11: These are special, so here.
12: Oh, yeah.
11: Can make a home for them.
12: Yeah.
8: But even though they live together, they aren't too fond of calling each other roommates.
13: It's weird. It's very weird.
8: It hasn't gotten not weird?
13: We don't call ourselves roommates. We're just like, I don't know, we're better friends than anything at this point. So, yeah, there's no like...
8: So you're not walking around going like, hey, roomie.
13: No, not by any means.
11: Hey, roomie?
13: No, that's not the vibe.
11: No.
10: Trevor, this is how I know you haven't lived with roommates in a while, because no one says that. Hey, roomie.
8: No, is that back in the 1900s when we used to say that?
10: I don't even know when it was.
8: Well, Jordan and Jewel moved in together last November after dating for around half a year. Now, things were going well until they weren't.
13: There was a lot of miscommunication, and then honestly, a lot on my part of just I work long hours at the job I do, and it takes a lot of toll on me at the end of the day. At the same time, I just kind of like lost like the hurry to get back home, come back to her, spend time. We both started our own businesses at the same time. So, I mean, that's no excuse, but that at the same time took up a lot of my own personal time. You just become distant and that space just gets bigger and bigger until it's kind of unmanageable at some point. So
11: I don't think we knew how to show up for each other while also showing up for our businesses, our actual jobs, ourselves, other people in our lives. Like, it just felt like we were both kind of drowning.
8: Just a handful of months into living together, they decided they actually might not be meant for each other, but they still shared a lease.
13: It's quite hard to find like a decent accommodation around here.
11: Yeah, the seasonal rentals, they're only 6 months. Because we live in like a ski town vacation area. It's just hard to actually lock in something that's worth the money that you're paying. Because like there's places here, it's like $2,300 and you're in an apartment building that's Airbnb'd every night of the week and like you can't sleep.
13: Yeah, I've definitely lived up at the ski hill a couple times before since moving to this town. It's just very transient. This place was really good for both of us because it was a brand new unit. So we're the first couple that's ever lived here. I had a lot of offers from friends being like, you know, you can come crash here if you guys are having any issues and stuff. And I was just, again, it seemed like putting a label on it. I didn't want to just go crash at a friend's place. I've got a dog here too we take care of. And it just made more sense, honestly, to just try it out and continue living together until the lease was up.
8: How did it blur the lines for you of your relationship and moving on when you say, okay, we're done, but let's stay here and live together?
11: I think we rode a wave for quite some time. Like when you say that, I don't even think that conversation really happened of like, we're gonna stick this out until November. I think we kind of just sat with that with ourselves for quite some time. Part of the reason the relationship probably ended was because of the lack of communication.
13: Yeah, I agree.
11: So without that being spoken about, you kind of just sit with it and you don't really know the other person's answer. So it was a little bit of walking on eggshells for a little while.
13: As much as we still like went to the gym and helped each other with our own goals and the business wise, we still spent a lot of that time like separate. If she went out to see friends, I stayed home and just kind of played video games just to distract myself. I went on a lot of solo hiking trips And I think that definitely helped both of us just kind of having that alone time.
11: It was hard to decipher. Is it over or is it just a rough patch? Like moving on isn't something that I see happening until like we are in separate places.
8: What would you say are some of the initial changes that you made, even to, like to your living arrangements? Who ended up taking the couch or who ended up having to like move to like the spare room or something like that?
11: I've moved all my stuff into the office. I moved all my stuff into the second bathroom, like slept on the couch. Like we switched for like 2 weeks, 3 weeks, maybe. And then we're like, we're not sleeping on a couch. Sorry.
13: We both.
11: I value my sleep too much. And I'm not sleeping on a couch.
8: We're going to stop there for a second. So you guys have been sleeping in the same bed then for the last bunch of months as well?
13: Yeah.
11: Yeah.
8: There are too many layers to this. How does that work?
13: Well, sleeping in the bed comes with its own complications as well. So
8: expand on that.
11: Yeah, please do. Because I'm like, what complications are you talking about?
13: You know what complications I'm talking about.
8: I would like to know what complications you're talking
11: the
8: about.
11: The dog? Like...
13: Never mind. I'll leave it there.
8: Well, if you two were to look back, because you guys both talk about how like you guys kind of both went into your own spaces and a lot of things not being said during that time. If you could go back now, what's one thing you wish you would have kind of said in that time period?
11: I feel like I was in a lot of pain and I was trying to deal with it myself. So I wish I had like told him how much I was actually struggling versus trying to figure it out myself.
13: You know, I closed off myself to friends. I wasn't answering calls from family. And then I tried just be, I don't know, just trying to be a man and just deal with it yourself. Like, don't show feelings, don't, you know, don't act on it. But yeah, I definitely wish I was more open. What I wish I would have said was, hey, I'm willing to talk. And right now I'm just trying to close myself off because that's just like the safety thing to do.
8: Was there a point where you guys got used to living together as exes and it became like noticeably easier and more comfortable for both of you?
11: I think so. Like, I think eventually it was like, you either radically accept it or you radically don't. It was quite resentful for like a little bit. So I don't know really when we kind of stopped the arguing so much. There's been a lot of common ground that we've come to.
13: Yeah, it's got to be some work put in for that.
11: And I think that's what people aren't willing to like ride out is the rough part before like things start to actually get easy and enjoyable. Because you did love that person at one point. Or maybe you still do.
8: Yeah.
11: To discount the whole relationship and move on in dating is kind of, I think it's quite disrespectful to the time we did spend together.
8: I get the feeling that like staying together and living like this really helped heal the breakup a bit.
13: Yeah. Like if I had had that choice to, you know, go crash on a friend's couch, like I think just jumping ship early like that, it would have honestly like caused more issues.
11: After, you know, we go our separate ways, like we will still see each other in town. We'll still see each other at the gym. We might still hang out. We might still walk the dog, like completely discard somebody from your life just because a romantic relationship didn't work, but a friendship does. You're not going to really know unless you go through that like weird, uncomfortable period.
13: Yeah.
11: Like Jordan is my best friend through and through. And I wouldn't have figured that out if he had just moved out.
8: So staying together in this home made you guys friends?
11: Yeah, I think so.
13: Yeah.
11: I think better friends than we were before.
8: I want to start talking about you moving out now, Jordan.
13: Yeah.
8: What made you decide now was the time to do that?
13: I was looking for a little while and yeah, I found this place that came up and it's a new building. I kind of just like made the jump and I've been like putting it off a lot too because I've been enjoying like this time just kind of being just together as friends and just kind of getting to know her a little bit more. And yeah, there's no pressure. It's just kind of like we're just hanging out, watching TV, going to the gym, still doing the everyday things. And yeah, I was pretty like scared to move out because I was just like, well, that's an ending. Like it's actually coming to an end now and I'm not going to be seeing her every day. And yeah, I need to come to terms with that. I think we both do. Yeah. We both need to understand that that's a real thing that's going to be happening tomorrow. So
11: tomorrow,
13: I'm not going to lie. I haven't even packed anything. I just like, hopefully it'll get done.
8: What are you having to process or confront now that you know that after tomorrow, you're no longer going to be living together?
11: it's definitely going to take some time to get used to like waking up by yourself. Like, you know, you come home and the house is full and everyone's happy and, you know, like Chewy is his dog. So like no welcome committee coming home, you know. Oh, yeah. That one gets me.
8: Yeah. People can't see, but your eyes got all teary there.
11: Oh, yeah, they did.
8: As you talk about it.
13: Yeah.
8: It's interesting because you guys did break up a while ago, but this kind of feels like it's this moment tomorrow was like the real breakup. Is that safe to say?
11: Yeah.
13: Yeah. It's like a natural, more natural ending to it. Cause we won't be living together anymore, as we said. And that time is going to end and we're going to have to just deal with living, you know, just solo.
11: Who's cutting onions? Yeah. I didn't expect to get watery here, guys.
8: Yeah, you guys are both losing a roommate tomorrow.
11: We are.
8: What are you going to look for in your next roommate?
11: Nothing. There's no next roommate.
13: I had friends being like, you know, we should, if you're moving out, we should move in together and stuff. And I'm like, I had that phase of my life when as I said, I lived in other ski towns, and I just don't want that anymore. I don't want to have someone else to live with unless it's like, obviously, for a serious relationship. So I think that alone time for both of us it'll be hard, but it'll be, I think, much needed, because we'll kind of find out like what path we're going to carve next. So
11: I think
13: that's very important. Mm-hmm. So,
11: and honestly, I wouldn't look for a roommate. I don't want to share my space with somebody that I'm not like romantically involved with.
13: Yeah. Yeah.
11: Although there was like 6 months where we weren't involved. It just felt more normal for us to be roommates now that we're going our separate ways. Like, I don't need somebody else occupying my space.
10: You know, living with people, it's messy. I'm kind of curious to see what happens with Jewel and Jordan, like, in a year. Like, just, you know, who are they to each other? You say talk? I don't know. Let us know.
8: And if you want to see pictures of these exes before they moved out, head on over to CBC Now or Never Facebook and Instagram pages. Now, if I told you to picture a group of women all over the age of 50 living together in a house as roommates...
10: Thank you for being a friend.
8: It's instant, isn't it?
10: Yeah, obviously. Oh. The OG roommates who made me think, like, this is what it looks like to be an older woman. Yeah. I think of Golden Girls.
8: Obviously. And while Blanche, Rose, Sophia, and Dorothy had their fair share of shenanigans, I think Bev, Linda, and Catherine are living it up pretty good as well.
14: But, yeah, we date, and we have private space that you can go to. The basement's a guest room, and so... people can go and watch TV or do whatever.
8: Like, there's a sock on the doorknob, everyone. Avoid that area. And the card attached would say thank you for being afraid. Find out why one woman opened up her home to other women her age as they stepped into their senior years. That's coming up in just a little bit.
10: Today, we are finding out what happens behind closed doors of roommates. Now, a few years ago, we were there on the day a group of friends moved in.
15: Okay. Yeah. We're walking into our house for the first time.
16: Wait, is the door open?
15: Oh, it's not open.
16: Leslie.
15: We're walking into our house.
16: Maya.
17: Wait, was this the house that I ended up on?
16: Was this the house we bought?
18: It's amazing, guys. We all own a home before we're 30.
15: I'm... Shut up, Chet. Yeah.
10: It can be hard to find friends you're willing to split the rent with. How about a $1.3 million mortgage? Friends Marissa, Matt, Chet, and Isabella are walking through their single family home for the very first time.
19: What do you think of the molding?
15: It's their home.
10: Yep. These four friends, two couples, will be splitting a house. All four of them will equally contribute to the down payment and the mortgage of this 2,000 square foot home in Toronto. It's a concept that started out as a joke.
19: The joke
20: we were
19: was just
20: live
19: that, like,
20: together forever. That we would live in this apartment where we pay sort of $600 each a month for all of time.
19: No, but there was also a joke that we would all buy a house, but we just had no concept of, like, logistically how you would ever do that.
20: And then we periodically saw, like, articles about, oh, these crazy people who have decided to go in it together. And then, so what Marisa's sort of alluding to is she found a bit of like an ad or a posting about someone who was running a workshop on co-ownership.
19: We went to the workshop as just like, I guess, just like a lark or like a bit of just curiosity mostly. And then like a week later, we were like actually talking to an agent and like, and she was like, I will make this happen for you. And we were like, oh, okay.
21: I think it's kind of interesting that, you know, this was something you just joked about. And the end result was the four of you going in on a mortgage of over $1 million together.
20: Mm-hmm.
19: Yep.
15: My chest feels tight when you mention it.
21: Well, you say your chest just tightened, but in that moment when you're sitting down and you're signing to this commitment that is so far from being a joke anymore, what's one word that comes to mind when you think about that moment?
20: Math.
19: Nausea. I don't know.
15: Like, it's happening too fast. What am I signing? My life away?
19: You're committing to, like, uproot your whole life and, like, it's a whole new neighborhood. You're like, I guess I'll live here forever now. Like,
18: it is intimidating. It's a lot. It's a large mortgage and everything, but...
20: Divided by four.
18: Divided by four, yeah. So it's less commitment than you'd expect in most instances of purchasing your first home. So I kind of feel like one of the reasons I did it was because it's less anxiety producing. Yeah, in some ways. You know, you can split everything in four, right? Like if we have to buy a new furnace or renovate or whatever work we have to do on closing.
20: Or any emergency.
18: All that is kind of easier in that sense. Like it's like you have less of a burden.
21: I feel like divided by four is a mantra that you all say.
15: Yeah.
21: It's like, I'm a little stressed, but spread that around.
20: Yeah. No, but 100%, 100%.
21: So help me understand, what are the steps that you've taken to make sure that this co-owning relationship works for you?
20: 20 plus pages of contract.
15: And lots of hours of talking.
19: Hours.
20: Like this weekend, we probably spent 12 hours.
15: No more than 12 hours.
20: Yeah.
18: We literally have a whiteboard in our living room.
19: Like you just literally sit and you're like, okay, if one of us breaks up, then like what happens?
20: What happens if you die? What happens if you default?
19: What happens if you want to move?
20: Yeah.
19: Like
20: all of these
15: what
20: things.
15: Happens if you have get a job in New York?
20: Yeah.
15: Kind of thing. Stuff.
20: I think most important decision that we made was that like at any time for any reason you are allowed to force a sale.
19: At any time any person can exit, which gives the remaining people the right to buy their quarter. If they can't buy their quarter, then it forces the sale.
21: What was the most contentious thing to negotiate in that contract?
20: I think renovations.
15: Renovations.
20: It's use of common funds.
15: Yeah, use of common funds. And when we eventually live in our own units, how we will manage our renos and our personal spaces. Yeah. That was like a 5.5-hour conversation. It's good to do it while we're all like mutually agreeable before anything bad happens, so that when maybe someone is angry at somebody.
20: Yeah. You at least have a framework for navigating decisions.
15: Exactly.
21: Well, it really sounds like you've considered so much. And I'm curious, you know, when friends enter into even just business together, that can have huge impacts on their relationship. Have you noticed any changes to your relationship now that you're committing to buying a home and existing together in this way?
18: I've stopped talking to Matt.
20: We're actually at a quote-unquote advantage because we've already sort of understood what it means to occupy the same space as each other. If this were two friends or four friends or whatever it happens to be who weren't already occupying the same space, I would suggest to move in together first.
19: That's probably actually pretty good advice.
20: You know, like really sound
19: like
20: advice.
19: Like rent together.
20: Just rent together. Find a big place. You'll spend a bit of money, but you'll learn an awful lot about whether or not this is something you actually like. Because there may be surprises. I really hope there aren't any surprises. We sort of understand each other at this point.
21: It sounds like you're all in a really good place and a really strong relationship with each other, which is a perfect time for me to put that to the test.
0: Fight to the death.
21: Yeah. Not quite. I do want to play a little game with you all, though, just to see how well we're all getting along. Are you all up for this?
19: Okay.
21: Sure. Okay. It's a little throwback to the newlywed game.
19: Oh, boy.
0: Go on.
15: We're into this.
21: You're in?
15: Yeah.
21: Okay. Who is most likely to leave dishes in the sink?
18: Chad.
1: It's not fair.
0: That's totally fair, man.
19: I actually think it's Izzy.
18: Oh,
15: no!
18: There you go. Maurice
1: was there the other day. He was there for 3 days.
15: I don't think I do, but that's fine.
0: This is why dishwashers exist.
15: I'm offended, guys. I'm so mad.
21: You know what? You can add this, make it page 21 in the contract.
15: Yeah.
1: Honestly, don't do that because Matt has so many dishwasher opinions.
19: Oh, yeah, I
1: do.
19: That's so true.
0: I do. There is an optimal way to load a dishwasher.
21: Who always has to have the last word?
15: Chet.
1: Oh, come on, guys. You're great. I don't like this
0: You
1: kid.
0: Literally walk away while talking. I mean that in an endearing way, though. It's pretty funny.
21: I feel like I'm learning so much about all of you in just these few questions. This is your last one. How do you all feel about splitting this mortgage 5 ways and letting me get in with you?
1: How much do you know about home renovation?
21: I don't know, but I can brush up on my contract law, and together we'll add another 10 pages.
0: Sounds good. I'm excited to meet all your new roommates.
21: You know what? I should have done it, because this story was from a few years ago, and I remember at the time being like, 1.3 million divided by 4 friends, and now kicking myself. I would be in a different position if I got in. There's still time. Marissa, Matt, Chad, and Isabella. Still here. This is Now or Never. I'm Ify.
0: And I'm Trevor, and today we're reaching out to roommates to find out what happens when you share your space and your life with someone.
21: I had a strong idea of what this would look like.
0: Okay.
21: Growing up, every sitcom seemed to have a premise based on roommates, and I just thought, oh, it's a fun, sexy time. There's those archetypes like the two who are in a will they, won't they, or the weird neighbor who's always around, but you're just a lovable goof. Like I thought, oh, it's a magical utopia and we're all sexy and it's amazing. There's a part of me that still kind of hopes that I will end up in a living situation that's like a scene out of Friends or the Golden Girls. Like that's the dream.
0: Well, if that's what you're looking for, you're going to love meeting Bev, Linda, and Catherine.
22: Hello.
0: Hello.
22: Hi.
0: How are you doing? Oh, hello.
22: This is Jersey.
0: Hello, Jersey.
22: This is our watchdog.
0: That's a very terrifying watchdog right there.
23: Hi, Trevor. Linda.
0: Linda, very nice to meet you.
23: Catherine.
22: And I'm Bev.
0: Bev, very nice to meet you as well. I haven't woken up. Now, these are 3 of the 5 women who live in this absolutely beautiful, century-old, 3-story character home in Winnipeg, and it's called Twin Pillars. Can I get a tour of the house?
23: Part of the house.
0: And if you listen to this, you can actually see why I call this house rockin'.
23: And then we have a 3-season room here.
0: Look at this. Is that a hot tub I see?
23: That's a hot tub, yeah.
0: Okay, we're going to do the rest of the interview in the hot tub. Ladies, we're going in the hot tub.
21: Did you?
0: I wish. I offered to go home and get my suit, but then they were like, we should probably just do the interview with our clothes on.
21: That's good advice.
0: I know, you think so, eh? Bev Suick, though, she's the person that actually owns the house, and she and her husband, they bought it about 40 years ago, and they raised 7 children there. Now, as the decades passed on, her husband unfortunately passed away, and her kids, they all moved out of the house.
21: Sounds like there's a lot of space.
0: There's so much space. This house is gigantic. And that's why Bev decided that she was going to open the doors to it to other women of a certain age who were just looking for company and a fresh type of retirement community. And here's my conversation with Bev and 2 of her roommates, Linda Trano and Catherine Lowry. I started by asking Bev if she always knew what she wanted to do with this home.
14: Absolutely.
0: Really?
14: Yeah, I ran into a friend of mine who I knew like 10 years ago, and she said, you finally did that thing you always wanted to do. And I thought, I was talking about this 10 years ago. I was really surprised that I had wanted to do it that far back.
0: What made you want to do it all the way back then?
14: I didn't like living alone. I found it quite lonely. And, you know, I looked around and I saw lots of other women who lived alone in their own houses, and they were lonely because you don't have that natural sort of community that when you're living alone, it feels, you know, safe and comfortable because it's your own home. But the price you pay is loneliness. And I really didn't want to do that. I wanted to be with people who I could share ideas and stuff with. And I just find this is really quite great for me. It's almost like setting up a family. You consider yourself a family, not just roommates or, you know, someone who happens to live there. It actually is about caring and sharing. So that's what an intentional community is.
0: What were you looking for when you moved in?
2: I was looking for company. I was living in a condo in Osborne Village, and that was new for me. I was there for a year, and it was lovely, and there was a great view. But I'd come home, and I'd go, where is everybody? Like, everybody was just closed off from each other, right? Mm-hmm. And I was just lonely. I mean, I have people all day, but I'd come home, and it was just like, what am I going to do now?
0: And then moving into here just kind of changed everything for you?
2: Yeah, it was fabulous. Mm-hmm. Yeah. It popped up on my email, and I looked at it, and I said, that's for me. Mm-hmm. Yeah. So we had tea here in the living room, and it was awesome. I don't even remember talking about living. We had so many things to talk about. It was very cool. It was like we hit it off. So,
0: did your friends notice a difference in you to like being lonely to all of a sudden being here?
2: I don't know, but I know I don't see them as often as I used to because I have a built-in community. Mm-hmm. So, yeah.
0: Do you enjoy it here?
4: I love it.
0: Yeah?
4: Yeah, I've been here. I'm the newest one here.
0: When did you move in?
4: May.
0: May?
4: May, yeah.
0: What made you decide to come move in?
4: Well, my son moved out, and I've lived with only him most of my life, and he's been in and out a few times. So I've been alone long enough.
0: Yeah.
4: And I want to share my life with other people and look after one another as we age so that we don't have to burden our kids and go to a nursing home or something like that.
0: What would your friends say when they found out you were moving in here?
4: Well, you know, my brother, who's in real estate, said, well, you've got an exit clause, I hope. You know?
0: Oh, he's skeptical, eh?
4: Yeah, he was. And I had them all over, actually, my whole family last Friday, a week or so

0: go and watch TV or do whatever. It's
1: like, there's a sock on the doorknob, everyone. Avoid that area.
0: No, for some people it's important, so that's, you know, it's a good thing to do. And yeah, if you have a partner, then that's... I mean, we wouldn't want to have somebody move in here. I think we draw the line at that.
1: I think in the beginning, you must think to yourself, okay, I'm going to have this house with all these women, it's going to be fun. But at the same time, you don't know who you're going to be bringing into your home. What was that first kind of interview process like, or the first woman you brought in?
0: Well, Linda was the first one, and it was by word of mouth. We had sort of mutual friends, and we just had a chat about what she wanted and what I wanted, and it's worked out really well. But now we do have a process. We send people sort of a paper on what we're doing, that it's an intentional community. Don't think you're just renting a room. And then one of us takes them on a tour to see if they're still interested. And if they're still interested, we have a questionnaire that we send to them that sort of is about their values, what's important to them, to see if they are a mix for us. And if that looks okay, then we all do an interview with them.
1: That must be intimidating. Did you feel intimidated when you did it?
2: Well, Bev was very formal with me. You know, she said we put a lot of importance on the interview and that kind of thing. So, yeah, I'm a little nervous.
1: Do you play like bad cop during the whole thing? Is that what you do?
0: Well, you know, it's a process, and I think we need to have a year contract with people, and then at the end of the year we decide whether or not that's working for us and for them.
2: Well, we also have policies. Like, we have our meetings, our monthly meetings, and we have a policy set up on, you know, we have to be realistic that you're not always going to get along with everybody. So, you know, how to solve a problem directly with that person, and then hopefully you can come to an agreement, and if you can't, then we take it to the table.
1: Mm-hmm. What is this? Manual. Is that the policy manual?
3: Yes.
1: Oh my goodness. Can I flip through this? I'm so intrigued. Okay, I am sorry. This is like a thick little book manual. Overview, principles, memberships, meetings. You have food and kitchen tasks. Okay, can you read the principles here for me under the food and kitchen tasks?
4: I know the principles. Everyone has one day that they cook and at least 2 days that they clean after dinner. No one is obliged to be there for dinner, but it's expected that you text or call the cook 2 hours in advance if you aren't going to be there. Okay, these are old.
1: It was just the first page.
2: Yeah, I know.
1: So what is the next step for you guys here?
0: I intend this to go on forever.
1: Mm-hmm.
0: this is a model that I believe in. I like it. I don't want to live anywhere else. And, you know, for other people who want to do it, I really... think it's great, and we would help other people who want to do this kind of thing.
1: Timeline wise, how long do you expect to live here?
4: I'm planning to die here. So whatever long that takes, maybe, I don't know, 20 years, 30?
1: Bev's like, you're on a 1 year contract.
0: Oh no, she's beyond the 1 year contract.
1: Okay.
0: Yeah. So she's permanent now.
1: How about yourself?
2: I intend to stay as long as I'm healthy and alive.
1: That's fantastic. Yeah. I love this little community. I really do.
4: Come join the party.
3: Yeah.
4: We got one room coming up in June.
1: This just became an advertisement, I think.
5: I don't need any convincing. I love what they've figured out with each other. It's great.
1: It's one thing to hear about this house, but it's another to get like a crib-style tour of it. I captured it all. So if you head on over to our CBC Now or Never Facebook and Instagram pages, you can see what this entire house and the women in it, how they're living.
5: You know, we've had a lot of lovely roommate experiences on this episode so far, and I know firsthand that's not always the case.
1: No.
5: I feel like a lot of people out there have bad roommate stories.
1: Mm-hmm.
5: Trevor?
1: I do.
5: Yeah?
1: I lived with a roommate, and it started off really great. I lived with the two roommates, and things were wonderful. I lived in the basement. They lived upstairs. And then they both moved out after a while for their own reasons. And then a new roommate moved in who I didn't know at all upstairs. Like, not at all. I don't even think I even met them. And then the next scene,

0: parties were being had, late nights, beer bottles everywhere, pizza, dishes all over the place. Like, I just remember being downstairs in the basement and, like, it was just like boom, boom, boom. Like, this music playing. It was like 4 a.m. And I'm like, I am living down here. Like, you have to know there's a human being downstairs that's dealing with this. Yeah. And it was awful. I moved out within like a month and a half because I could not deal with it. It made me realize how much I wanted my own space at that point in time.
1: Yeah. And did you stick with it? You haven't shared since?
0: I have a couple of wild roommates now. They're 7 and 9, but oh my God.
1: You're talking about your kids.
0: They're as wild as they were back in the day.
1: I will admit, I have probably been the bad roommate. Like, I am sure there are some people out there who will tell you some iffy roommate stories. And listen, I like my
0: space. You can call our listener line.
1: No, don't do it. But you can share your own bad roommate experiences, even if you, like me, were the person who maybe left the dishes a little bit too long or didn't do their part in cleaning. It's okay. It's okay. It's a safe space here. Head to our CBC Now Never Facebook or Instagram and sound off. Tell us your bad roommate story so we can all be in it together.
0: Oh, the juicier the better.
1: Yeah. And if I've lived with you in the past, this is not an invitation for you to reach out to me. The past is in the past.
0: You know, I don't know if there's such a thing as the perfect roommate, but it would be nice to know that the person you're going to be living with at least checks a lot of the boxes in order to know you're going to get along well. So here's Devin Cole singing about the kind of friend a lot of us wish we could have as a roommate.

0: That was I Got You by Devin Cole.
1: Hi, my name is Sarah Scanlon.
2: I'm Jennifer McDonald.
1: And we started planning 10 years ago to buy a house together as friends. And we did it 4 years ago and are loving it. One of our close friends who lives in Toronto, she calls our house the eco-lesbian retreat. And it does feel a little bit apt, you know, as a vibe that we're trying to aim for.
3: If you're wondering what an eco-lesbian retreat looks like, well, for Sarah and Jen, it's an 1,000-square-foot, 3-bedroom bungalow in Guelph with a huge yard and a commitment for it to be a space not just for themselves, but for their community. Sarah and Jen have been best friends for 17 years, and they've been co-owners and roommates for the last 4. And if you think close friends, who also happen to be exes, don't necessarily make great roommates, well, Sarah and Jen are here to prove you wrong.
1: Jen and I met in our very early 20s and started dating when we were young pups. We dated for about a year and we stopped dating, but transitioned into staying kind of in each other's lives because we both really liked adventures. We both really liked to go on canoe trips and go on hiking trips, which is really lovely. And it's kind of hard to find people who want to do those things, to be honest. And so it's very white lesbian of us, but you know, it is one of the reasons why we stay.
3: I'm glad you said it.
1: Put the elephant right in the front of the conversation. Yeah, some of our friends definitely make fun of us, but we continued to do those things with each other. And over time, we became like closer and closer and just had so much care for each other and became each other's kind of person in the world. Like, it was about 10 years ago, my partner, who I had actually been living with, and I broke up, and she was moving out to go work on a farm, unsurprising. And that was happening, and we were just kind of like talking about our futures, and Jen brought up just the idea of like, well, we could live together.
2: Like, house ownership is basically impossible on your own. So then just looking for what other ways and who would I trust to do this with me? Yeah. And yeah, romantic partnerships are always a bit complicated because the romance of it, just you can't do everything as logically. Your brain just lets the emotions take over and it makes it a little harder. So who do you trust that's your friend rather than a romantic partner?
3: Which is funny because I think the dominant idea is that you should trust a romantic partner, like, first and foremost, in terms of making like a home ownership decision. And so I love that you were like, oh no, that's the risky decision to make.
1: Yeah, there's something about the fact that we have known each other for 17 years. We have moved through conflict. We've moved through really hard stuff. We've moved through relationship transitions. We've been able to be different versions of ourselves in different locations. We've had pretty significant career changes. We've had really significant relationship changes. We've showed up for each other. You know, we have the ability to allow each other to evolve into different people without it feeling personal. The fact that we don't, you know, fight about intimacy, we don't fight about like how much time we spend with each other, we don't fight around how much sex either of us are having, like these types of things don't fuel into our co-ownership stuff.
3: When the idea was first brought up, were there thoughts of, you know, what would happen if like a romantic relationship showed up that was a challenge to this? Or yeah, what were there reservations in the beginning before you knew how it would turn out?
1: As far as the relationship components of it, which is, I think, the thing that people get the most like weirded out about, I think that between us, it has not felt hard. I think other people have had feelings about it.
3: Other people you've been in relationship with?
2: Okay. I think it automatically seems a little bit threatening to a lot of other people. People have their typical picture and they're like, well, how can I fit in? I don't understand this picture.
1: I've had to have pretty transparent conversations with people from the start of my relationships being like, hey, like Jen is my life person. We're domestic partners. We co-own a house together. And a lot of our big decisions are we map out with each other and we talk about with each other. And that doesn't mean there's not lots of space for intimacy and for love and for, you know, big magical love. Like I'm so magically in love with a human, you know, who is not Jen. And I also love Jen a lot, but you're like, hello. But like, it can happen differently. You know, my partner who lives in Toronto, we kind of do every other weekend between our two places. And, you know, there's a future where maybe my romantic partner would maybe like spend more time here. And, you know, what would that look like? We open space for lots of different futures.
2: If we need to switch and one of us needs to move or something happens, we'll figure it out together. We'll work a way around it so it doesn't have to like impact the other person.
1: Money is really stressful for most humans. It is a really stressful thing to be in a lot of debt, to feel the worry about what if something goes wrong. And I think that, you know, co-making decisions about your home, your nest, these are all really big things that like, it impacts like how we feel every day. And I think that honestly, not having those added layers does simplify things. It takes a bunch of conflict patterns off the table.
3: You do make me think of the times that I've lived in shared space. And even when there isn't like romantic connections as part of the mix, there is still like expectations of other people. Like even just like, how much do you expect we're going to spend time together casually? Like if I'm just coming in and out for a period or a season, how did you decide or have those conversations around like, how are we going to be in this place with each other?
1: I think that we are lucky to have a similar pattern of both liking a lot of autonomy and independence. And so, you know, when you live with your romantic partner, you don't really go to Canadian Tire without letting them know you're going to go to Canadian Tire. Jen, all the time, I'll just like go to the bathroom, I'll come out and she'll just be gone. And like, that's just like normal, right? Similarly, it is never a given that we're going to hang out. You know, we don't want our only conversations to be about logistics, and we want to make sure we're catching up and checking in about our lives, about what's hard, about what's good, and not just always talking about like, did you get toilet paper? And so, you know, we do plan intentional time for just the two of us to hang out, to like make dinner, to watch a movie, to go for a walk.
3: Yeah. Well, let's talk about how you manage and keep track of the more like tangible logistical things that are part of like sharing space and sharing a home.
2: So we have had chore charts over time, just so when there's more than two people in the house at our check-in meetings, we would kind of acknowledge and be like, does this feel fair for everyone or do you have resentment? And then I think the house is in me and Sarah's names. And so we're getting the capital from the house. So we put in a bit like $100 extra every month to build up for like when we have to replace a roof or whatever. And so that's like the simplified between us.
1: When we first moved in, there was someone living with us. Yeah.
2: Yeah. So, and he was like, this is really stressful for you guys. I want to contribute more. Like I'm willing to be in part of this. And so I took the amount kind of like the running costs of the house, all of the like bills, and then also the interest on the mortgage as like regular expense to just keep the house going. And so that got split evenly. And then above that, it was like capital. So me and Sarah paid more above that. So we got more capital and then Brad paid less. And so he technically has this percentage of our house that we could either buy him out one day or if we sell it one day,
1: we just will get that, you know, a little small lump of money. We did offer it to our roommate after that. Our next roommate then chose to just pay a small amount of rent that was like based off of how much she makes. Because the thing is, we also make more money than that roommate did. And so we were also trying to figure out like what felt fair and what felt reasonable.
3: I was kind of mesmerized by it because as you were talking, I was sort of troubleshooting different shared living arrangements I've been in and being like, oh, that would have been a good one or whatever. But I am picking up in there that there is some consideration that like this might be a time limited thing.
1: For sure. Who knows what could happen to either of us in a year? Our lives change, right? I think what matters is that we're committed to trying to make sure we don't screw each other over. So even how we bought the house, we made sure that, you know, if someone passes away, the other person doesn't get kind of screwed over in that process of like losing the house. And so we want to create long-term stability for each other and some friends in and out of this space. The conversations are changing. Like I brought this up to a lawyer years ago and he kind of laughed at me, and that same lawyer is who helped us do this. Wow. And so I think like people are finding different ways forward. You know, we're also talking about potentially, you know, having a friend build a tiny house on our property. There's a whole other complications there, but like people assume that we're doing it this way because we have no other choice, but we're really intentionally choosing this based off of like what our priorities are and what we want from our lives and our ability to commit to a lot of people. And it's about being intentional about how do we want to live our lives and not doing it in a particular pathway just because society has always told us that's the right way. We get to carve that out for ourselves. And I think it's like pretty cool to have a partner in life who wants to collaborate in like building a different community-based future, you know?
3: I love that. I'm serious, Trevor. Talking with them, I was just thinking, oh, if I could go back in time and just have this little bit of advice, like, you know, managing expectations about how to be together in a space and all these sorts of things, it would have changed my living situations.
0: Really?
3: Yeah. If you've been listening to this podcast thinking, I need to share this with my roommate so we can roommate better, head to the CBC Now or Never podcast, wherever you listen to podcasts, to get this episode and any of our past episodes and run it back.

0: Big thank you to our team of producers who helped put the show together this week: Sarah Tate, Sam Rui Johannes, Bridget Forbes, and Jessica Singer. I'm Trevor Dineen.
1: And I am your roommate, Ife Chiwetelu. We'll see you on the lanai.
0: Oh, you've been waiting all episode to drop that deep golden girl's cut.
1: Right. Listen, there'd be people who taught me what that was even was.
0: Oh, thank you for being a friend,
1: Ife. We'll see you next time.

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1: Feel that? 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From coast to coast, Canada's first professional women's soccer league is bringing the heat. 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
3: This is CBC News. It's 4 o'clock. Good afternoon. I'm Danielle Edwards. Here's what's making news this hour. U.S.-Canada Trade Minister Dominic LeBlanc is still in Washington and is going to hold another face-to-face meeting with his American counterpart, Jameson Greer. The two sides are trying to reach an agreement before the U.S. is scheduled to impose another slate of 50% tariffs on $28 billion of Canadian goods. But as Kate McKenna tells us, there are reports that might not happen.
4: Well, we're hearing from sources that at this point there's quite a bit of concern from Canadian negotiators that no deal is going to be reached by August 19th. And the reason for that is that it was always Canada's position that it wanted a comprehensive deal. So that means they not only wanted to get rid of this upcoming slate of tariffs that is set to affect $28 billion in exports, they also wanted a deal to meaningfully reduce the sectoral tariffs affecting steel, aluminum, auto, and lumber. Sources are telling us that the U.S. is willing to make some concessions, but so far they're not willing to go far enough for Canada's liking, and that creates a bit of a cascading effect because Canada only avoids the new tariffs if the provinces agree to put U.S. alcohol back on their shelves. But they won't agree to do that unless the sectoral tariffs affecting their specific provinces are resolved. So it's a little bit of a chicken and egg situation.
3: Kate McKenna reporting from Washington. In other news, closer to home in the BC interior, some wildfire evacuees have returned home, and more are expected to be allowed back in the days to come. Among those are residents near Clinton who have been evacuated for around 3 weeks. Nicholas Kosovic is working to reopen his cafe.
5: Picking up ingredients, cleaning fridges with my mother. We want to make sure that the community has somewhere to go. It is going to be a real challenge in these first few days. So it does really change your expectation of a return home, and many people are not going to be returning home.
3: Thousands of people remain under evacuation orders, and thousands more are on evacuation alert. In other news, in the Maritimes, a recent study found that for Acadians in the 19th century, passing down property was complicated. This is because the law favored Protestant Anglophones over Catholic Francophones. Colby Godet is a postdoctoral fellow at Dalhousie University. He studied wills from residents of the small Acadian community of Clare in Nova Scotia to better understand how they navigated the legal and religious hurdles at the time.
6: It's simultaneously both an act of subtle resistance, but also adherence, because they're using the model that's already there, these Anglophone property laws, but they're also making clear that, you know, this is the will of a Roman Catholic.
3: Godet is actually a descendant of the community as well. His study looking at Clare Acadians was published in Les Publications Histoire Sociale last month. A member at the Yarmouth Lynx Golf Club says there's been some disbelief over a recent feat at the course. Yvonne Ouellette and another member of his usual foursome have each had a hole in one last month. He got the first one on July 15th, while another group member got his less than 3 weeks later.
7: There was a bit of disbelief there, and of course, you know, hey, you got some of the club members, yeah, you got that group's got a horseshoe up there, you know what, and yeah, it was funny.
3: Wyatt says now that two of the group members have had aces, the pressure's on for the other two to get theirs. And a note from the Department of National Defense. Residents and visitors near His Majesty's Canadian Dockyard, Halifax, are being warned that blank rounds will be fired toward the Halifax Harbor over the next few days. Members of the Canadian Forces Base Halifax Naval Display Team will be firing the blank rounds on Monday for practice and then again on Tuesday during a change of command ceremony. D&D says safety teams will monitor and control the activities. Now for your forecast from Environment Canada. Mix of sun and cloud for Nova Scotia and PEI. Increasing cloudiness, however, across parts of New Brunswick. Highs in the mid to high 20s with the Humidex. For tonight, more cloud cover expected right across the region. Fog patches rolling in for some parts of Nova Scotia, with lows in the mid to high teens for the Maritimes overnight. For Monday, that fog should dissipate in the morning. Clouds with a chance of showers for PEI, southwestern Nova Scotia and New Brunswick, and temperatures between the low to high 20s. And that's the news to this hour. I'm Danielle Edwards. 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
8: Bonsoir. Good evening. We are the Sons of Memertou. And in our own language, we are talking about gather. When we translate this, we are getting together. And when we translate into this in English, it means we're gonna drum all night for you.
2: You're listening to the Sons of Memertou. And you're also listening to a special edition of Atlantic Voice. I'm Lindsay Bird, and for the next hour, we're going back into our Atlantic Voice archives with two documentaries coming at us from two different corners of Mi'kma'ki. Our first up today features this iconic drum group from Memertou First Nation. Now, the Sons of Memertou are here on stage in Ottawa in the fall of 2023. They were there in part to celebrate their landmark first album, a record widely considered a milestone in Mi'kmaq music. And it was being given a new life with a partnership with a famous American institution, an institution that took an interest in the Sons of Memertou and is now helping them reach a new global audience. So settle in for a sort of behind-the-music look at this record and this revival, all in a documentary that comes to us today from the CBC's Wendy Bergfeldt. It's called A New Gathering.
9: We're in the new school in Memertou. A massive dream catcher hangs over the open concourse. Mi'kmaq lettering and pictographs are etched into the tiles that cover the walls. Today, the students here are singing, celebrating their ancestors. The adults leading all of this are members of the iconic drum group, the Sons of Memertou.
10: It was a very proud moment for us as Sons of Memertou and being a community member of Memertou. You know, when we are singing our, you know, national anthem, per se, with the Mi'kmaq honor song, when we have our children singing along to every beat and singing it in their language, that was so heartwarming. That was a very special moment for me.
9: That's Graham Marshall. He's a band counselor in Memertou and one of the original members of the Sons of Memertou. Graham was not much older than the students here today when he began his journey to discover his language and culture. Because of the Sons of Memertou, he says their path will be much smoother.
10: You know, as Indigenous peoples, we have that oppressive state of mind that we have as being a minority in Canada. But today is a true testament that Indigenous children are not born with an oppressive state of mind anymore. You can see the pride and how proud they are today of being who they were. I was shaken. The energy in that room of all those children, it was so powerful. And I remember those words in our album. It was like the rebirth of who we are and was a true testament of that this morning.
9: That album was called Wapnakik, The People of the Dawn. It was recorded in late 1994, and its release marks a pivotal moment in the community of Membertou. It came at a time when people in the community were reclaiming their culture.
11: Hear the song that is sung by the four winds, for it is the voice of our awakening, which heralds the rebirth of Olnoi.
9: Daryl Bernard is the first voice on the album. He's also Membertou's keeper of the drum. Like many of his generation, he lost his language when he was young and sent to a Catholic school that was less than 3 blocks away from his house. Daryl is asked to speak about this publicly all the time.
12: I started Catholic school St. Anthony Daniel in Sydney, which was right up on Alexander Street. My grade was the very first grade to not be schooled in the community. So we went in December of 1964, halfway through the year, they built this new school. And between December of 1964 and September of 1965, those 9 months or whatever that was, our language was completely devastated. Within the community, the priests, the local priest, and the archdiocese from Antigonish came down and instructed our parents not to speak English to us because we're going to be ignorant and uneducated if we go to school and speak Mi'kmaq. And I was a first generation in my family. I was first generation to be a non-speaker of my language.
9: As the years went on, though, people of Daryl's generation began to seek out older people who knew their songs, knew their stories.
12: In the late 80s and the early 90s, we started having this desire, this need for our culture and for our language. We didn't have very much of it. The elders in our community had met and brought this drum to my wife and I, my wife Sharon and I, and asked us to bring back some of this traditional music and culture and, you know, bring something back to our community.
9: With the drum, Daryl and Sharon invited other people who were seeking out the culture to come into their home to drum, to sing, to share. Like Daryl, Austin Christmas is also on the original record. For Austin, being in the Sons of Membertou awakened him to his calling.
13: Growing up in Membertou, we always knew that we were Mi'kmaq. We always knew that we were Native. We didn't know what that meant. Growing up, I didn't know what that meant. There were some people that came into the community, missionaries that came into the community when I was at a very impressionable age, 14, 13, and they came with teachings that the powwow drum, the medicine man, the powwows themselves, our songs were evil. And I kind of got that stuck in my head, and I was a bit of a drinker, and one night I literally was crawling up Membertou Street after a house party, and my brother, my other brother, they were actually putting me into a car, and I remember them saying, "We need to bring him to a drum. We need to bring him to drum practice." I went along with them, and I went to go visit Daryl Bernard at his house, and we did a few songs that I really caught on to real fast. I've heard the drum, but I've never been so close to a drum. I can't explain, almost like a calling. That's the only way I can explain it, is when they started singing, I started drumming, and they started singing, and I was immediately hooked.
9: The call Austin heard came from generations past. This song, Ben's song, was originally recorded in secret by his grandfather, Ben Christmas. The recording lived in an archive until it was brought back out into the public by the Sons of Member 2 on this album.
13: When I finally gave into it, I dedicated my life to bringing it to youth in schools. Whenever I got a chance outside of work, outside of doing what we do in festivals and everything, I was taking it to a school. I was doing it in the yard for kids to come and join, and because I didn't want them to get those influences first.
9: People of the Dawn was a landmark album. The opening image of the rising sun at dawn signaled the reawakening of traditional culture in the Mi'kmaq people. It touched on aspects of traditional and contemporary life. Songs calling for a moyomi, a gathering. Songs about modern-day veterans. It had men's voices, women's voices, poetry. Most importantly, almost all of the songs, even the newly composed ones, were sung in Mi'kmaq. The first run of CDs and tapes sold out in days. But almost 30 years after it was first released, the record is out of print. Enter Smithsonian Folkways. The Smithsonian Folkways record label publishes heritage music. It's best known for Americana folk. Recently, they turned their attention to Canadian music. In order to re-release recordings, it needs the support of the communities from which the music comes. In this case, Folkways had a contact in Cape Breton who not only ran a center for communities and music, but had a working relationship with one of the Sons of Member 2.
14: I'm Marcia Ostashevsky, and I'm the founding director of the Center for Sound Communities at Cape Breton University. I am also an associate professor of ethnomusicology, and I teach courses on music and dance and cultural studies. And so when I was teaching the Indigenous Musics class several years ago now, one of the students in that class happened to be Graham Marshall. And Graham had so much knowledge. He has so much knowledge. And he was really happy to do that as a representative of his community. Several years ago, when I'd already been working with Folkways, we'd been doing smaller projects, including creating learning resources, including with Indigenous materials that were held at the Smithsonian. And one of the things that became abundantly clear was that the relationships that are at the basis of all of the work of the Center for Sound Communities, those relationships are something that institutions like, you know, museums and including the Smithsonian are really just learning to develop and understand that without them, we can't do this work in a respectful way.
9: Graham was only too happy to talk to Smithsonian Folkways about ways to republish the Sons of Member 2 album. He's very proud of the record and thinks it does have a message for people beyond Unamagi.
15: I think it's a great story to tell the people of who we are. You know, when we look at the album of Wabanagi and when we look at Sons of Member 2, you know, it's very appropriate that as Wabanagi we are known as people of the Dawn, people of the East. We are the nation and the tribe that the sun greets first when it crosses over Turtle Island. But here we are, the longest relationship with settlers than any other tribe in Canada, and we are still speaking our language. We are still practicing our culture. I think that is the utmost important thing and sacred thing that we are doing today. And with our album, that will contribute for the next generation that's to come, because now it becomes digitized. Now it becomes something that they can go and obtain anywhere on their phone. And it's something of a legacy that we can leave when we're gone.
9: Some of the key negotiating points between Folkways and the Sons of Membertou had to do with intellectual property issues. Historically, traditional musicians and recording companies have struggled with who owns the copyrights to the recording and what the potential impacts would be on the community's right to sing those songs. It's important for Smithsonian Folkways to get this right. It's struggling with a history of uneven relationships with minority cultures. As an organization, it wants to do better. John Smith is the associate director with Smithsonian Folkways Recordings.
16: I think we're all learning. I think we're all dealing with urgent issues. We're also dealing with bigger picture issues, longer term issues in the field of shared stewardship. There's a lot of, I would say, there's a lot of people hurt, and there's a lot of people that want to reconcile. There's a lot of people that want to have these dialogues, these conversations, and I think people are still learning, and I'm definitely one of those people. Our challenges at Smithsonian Folkways Recordings in dealing with shared stewardship and working with communities to have dialogue, discuss repatriation, discuss reconciliation, those are different. There's definitely some similarities there, but we all have our unique challenges for sure. I think going into a little bit of what the mission of Smithsonian Folkways is an important part of that. Our mission is to preserve and disseminate music and other recordings from all over the world, not just the United States, but all over the world. One of the priorities that we have right now is working with indigenous communities. And I think with the Sons of Membertou and the Mi'kmaq Nation, I think there was, that happened in a fortuitous sort of way. There was a lot of discussions and meeting of people and all of these sorts of things that happen when you go to conferences and get introduced to certain people. Things sort of fell into place with working with the Sons of Membertou.
9: It's late October in Ottawa at the launch of the Folkways series. It's happening at the conference of the Society of Ethnomusicologists. This is one of the very few times this conference has been held outside the United States. The Sons of Membertou are in attendance, and they are the buzz at this conference. It's their album that will soon be available to the public once again. Harris Berger is a leading ethnomusicologist. He teaches at Memorial University in Newfoundland. He says the re-release of out-of-print or unavailable music from communities across the country is significant.
17: In ethnomusicology, we're really interested in important cultural artifacts. And artifacts can be understood pretty broadly. It can be something as intangible as a ritual, like a religious ceremony, but it can be something as tangible as a particular piece of artwork or a document, like a musical recording. And in a variety of cultures, particular pieces of music, particular albums, can carry enormous significance. And when that stuff drops out of circulation, when an album is no longer available, it can be really, really problematic for a community. Everyone cared about that thing, but they can't share it. You know, in 2023, we think of music as just like everywhere. Your streaming service, it's, you know, $10 a month and you got 20 million tracks or something. But there's tons of music that isn't accessible, and making important cultural documents available can be extremely meaningful for communities.
18: And this is like it talks about someone who's abroad and he's away.
9: The Sons of Membertou are fully taking part here, presenting seminars and panel discussions to other scholars before playing a showcase. Harris Berger says this too is important, especially at this time in North American history.
17: The history of settler indigenous relations in Canada is a deeply fraught one. I hope in 2023 that that's widely understood. Having a opportunity for indigenous musicians and knowledge keepers to be able to share their experiences at an academic and an international academic conference here in the nation's capital really, I think, makes the significance of indigenous culture just it couldn't be plainer. This is a central part of Canada's history. It's a central part of Indigenous history. And it's something that requires the most attention from everyone in all of the parties, all of the cultures, all of the groups involved. In the past, sometimes scholars have come into communities and extracted information, and there's been a big critique of that in our field these days. And being on an equal footing with knowledge keepers and Indigenous musicians and having them on an equal footing with scholars, I think, is absolutely essential for the Academy and for the wider cultural conversation.
19: So we'll do two of those.
9: At the Museum of History, the Sons of Member Two are backstage, waiting for their curtain call. Among the trays of fresh fruit, cold cuts, and half-drunk teacups, Austin Christmas, Daryl Bernard, and Graham Marshall take a few moments for a final rehearsal with fiddler Morgan Tony.
19: See how it's yo and ya, ya and yo?
20: Oh, please.
19: So
9: the 24-year-old musical sensation from Wagaba First Nation in Cape Breton will be their special guest this evening. For Morgan, the significance of sharing this music in his language in the national capital with the Sons of Member Two is not lost on him.
21: So the Sons of Member Two, it's really interesting because my mother always had the CD of the Sons of Member Two. I think that was actually the first album I ever heard. And that was before I was able to grasp the wonderful art of music. I just remember those sounds being played in the kitchen as mom was cooking. And I remember this one particular track. It was the Gojiwa. And what I remember from listening to that, and I always hear it played in my mind, is there was a fiddle behind that.
9: That fiddler was Kyle McNeil from the Barra McNeils. People of the Dawn also had Grammy Award-winning songwriter Gordy Sampson on the tracks and a host of Cape Breton A-list session musicians. They played all kinds of instruments that had never been included in Mi'kmaq song before. For Morgan Tony, those sounds opened up the possibility of the music he plays today.
21: But, you know, the Sons of Member Two, they are really great because they are flexible and they're willing to cross those boundaries and add different instruments of different genres and, you know, just to have a good time. And so to be doing this right now with them, it's kind of like a nostalgic moment because these are like my childhood heroes because I used to listen to them all the time growing up in the house. And it's really funny because that, in some way, maybe a huge part of what we do is because of people like the Sons of Member Two, where we shouldn't be afraid to take those risks. And we should be really happy to take those risks, to include other instruments, to not only talk about our teachings and to show our language, but when we're able to bring those other instruments in from these different parts of the world, you know, we're opening us up to the rest of the world and we're opening us up to a broader, larger audience. And I think that's what we need to do. This is a really big deal. And, you know, as a musician, it's amazing when you get these kind of opportunities where you not only get to play fiddle tunes, because that's pretty much what we do on stage and share our teachings, but when you get to really show the Mi'kmaq language, it's always a magical opportunity. And I'm really, really excited to be given that opportunity to play with the Sons of Member Two tonight. So I'm really looking forward to it.

0: The far left is Mr. Morgan Tony.
1: The show is a huge success. Sold out. More than 400 people were there. Ethnomusicologists from the conference, but other people who heard there was a concert of songs from home, from Unamaki. This whole experience has been a little surreal for Austin.
2: I didn't know what this was, right? So, and going through the panels, going through hearing different experiences over the last few days of this conference, it gives me great pride that our music and parts of our language that are in our music are going to be preserved. And I'm most proud of that.
1: If everything goes according to plan, the release of People of the Dawn will take place in 2024, 30 years after its recording. After that, Folkways hopes they will form more partnerships with other traditional artists across Canada. But for Daryl Bernard and the Sons of Membertou, performing on this Ottawa evening is an experience in itself.
3: We have so many allies within our country that respect our way of life, our music, and our culture. This music connects us back to our ancestors and to our descendants. We carry on the tradition of the seven generations, that we remain connected seven generations back and seven generations into the future. This music is what we have. It's our responsibility to our descendants to teach this music to them. The next generation will carry it on, and the generation after that will carry it on. We're still here. May Amo Dijik.

0: Thank you.
1: You've been listening to A New Gathering. That documentary was produced by Wendy Bergfeldt, and it won a Bronze Atlantic Journalism Award after it first aired on Atlantic Voice back in 2023. Now, since this documentary first aired, The Sons of Member 2's first album has been re-released by Smithsonian Folkways, and they've made it really widely accessible. You can buy the record from the Smithsonian on their website. You can find the tracks now on YouTube and Spotify and a bunch of other corners of the internet. You just got to do a little search. I'm Lindsay Bird, and you're listening to a special edition of Atlantic Voice. And we have one more documentary to share from our archives with you this afternoon. So it's time to head from Unamagi to Abigwid, and a story from CBC PEI's Isabel Gallant. It's all about quill work and the Mi'kmaq artists who are dedicated to the craft. And I really mean dedicated here. Remember, there are no porcupines on PEI. So to get the quills, to fuel the creativity, these artists have to go off-island for their supplies. We're going to hear more about that and quill work from start to finish right now. Here's Isabel Gallant's story. It's called Meet the Quill Sisters.

0: that looks really good. See how this is coming off? See how that is coming off? That's really good growth. Return to the, there's nothing wrong with that tree.
1: It's a muggy August day, and I'm walking on a wooded path in Lenox Island PEI with Cheryl Simon and Kay Sark. Mosquitoes swarm around us and settle on our bare skin.
0: So it's a really good sign to see the scab starting to dry off and come away that way, because it's the trees in the final stages of getting back to the regular white bark.
2: It's like it's coming off in patches.
0: Yeah. I love seeing this. A good job, tree.
1: Cheryl and Kay are friends. They're Mi'kmaq porcupine quill artists from PEI. They've walked this path many times because of the birch trees that grow in these woods.
0: So we're looking right now at three birch trees that are pretty close together that have been harvested. And it's been about 5 years since they were harvested. So the scab on them has just about completely come off and the tree has healed itself. So next year it will probably have a layer of white bark on it again. And then after that grows, you won't even be able to tell the difference between the trees that were harvested and those that weren't from a distance.
1: Birch bark is an integral part of Mi'kmaq quill art. It forms the canvas that the porcupine quills are inserted into. Birch bark harvesting season is over for the year. It usually happens in July when the fireflies first appear. Cheryl and Kay are here to check up on trees they've harvested from in the past to make sure they're healing well. As we walk down the path, we see birch trees with large black patches where bark has been peeled off.
2: Oh, that's so nice.
1: Kay first came to these woods with Cheryl when she was first learning how to quill 5 years ago.
2: I've seen bark being harvested before I actually did it myself. I was with Cheryl and another one of her apprentices. We were on this trail, I'm pretty sure, but it was a different spot. And I was able to touch the bark and all this stuff. And then the year after is when I started, so I harvested my first piece on this trail.
1: Not only is birch bark the foundation of Mi'kmaq quill work, it's what literally keeps the piece of art from falling apart.
0: So the birch bark, right, we harvested in the summer when the tree is actually already starting to prepare to go dormant. And what happens is that the paper birch has a lot of really extremely thin layers to the bark. And when it starts to move its water down to the roots, the sugar water, it fuses all of those layers of bark together. So we peel it off during that stage of the yearly cycle, and we use it to put the porcupine quills in, because if you poke a hole in it, it will start to close up almost immediately, and that's what holds the quills in. But it's really cool to see these trees healing. Yeah. It's like coming back to see old friends.
2: This is where it all started.
1: Harvesting birch bark and using it in quill work is one of the topics Cheryl and Kay explore in their podcast, Ebiguit Quill Sisters. Ebiguit is what the Mi'kmaq call PEI. They put out their first episode last May and have released more than a dozen since then.
3: Welcome to Ebiguit Quill Sisters, where Mi'kmaq porcupine quill workers share the stories behind their art.
1: Sound in the podcast intro is the call of the porcupine, or Maduis in Mi'kmaq. Cheryl and Kay started the podcast to share how they create their quill work, the same way generations of Mi'kmaq before them did. Here's a bit from the second episode about porcupine quills.
4: So what we're, of course, always interested in are their quills, because each porcupine has about 30,000 quills that are on them. And what do people always ask you about quills?
2: That it must be crazy when they shoot their quills.
4: Yeah, I hear that a lot about people too.
2: They won't shoot their quills. I'm thinking maybe that might have come from like when they're running or where they're moving, they fall out or something.
4: So the reason why they don't shoot them is because quills are actually a mutated hair. And so I always tell people, you know, when you brush your hair and some of the strands come out, that's kind of what it's like for the porcupine.
3: I think a starting point for a lot of the topics was actually just the common questions we've heard from people over the years. You know, how do we gather our materials? What's it like? Where do you get them? What do you have to do with them? So if you listen to the podcast, it actually starts from the beginning with the

0: porcupines that have been hit by a car on the side of the highway. That's right, they gather roadkill. Cheryl drove to PEI from her home in Nova Scotia earlier today. She found this porcupine in New Brunswick, along the highway, as she approached the Confederation Bridge.
1: Did you see its paws, about? Like, yeah, what we're talking? Yeah. Isn't it cute, though? Like, just ignore what it is, but it's like, it's a really cute animal.
2: I was doing it the other night. I was like...
0: Mi'kma'ki, the traditional territory of the Mi'kmaq, stretches from present-day Newfoundland down to Maine. Within that territory, none of the islands are home to porcupines. Not PEI, Newfoundland, or Cape Breton.
3: So Mi'kmaq people have always had to bring quills wherever they were going to be quilling, whether it was the other islands or not. So that's something that we do, that our ancestors have been doing for centuries as well.
0: Traditionally, the Mi'kmaq depended on the land to survive. That means they traveled a lot throughout Mi'kma'ki. Those who lived on PEI, or Ebiquit, often made the voyage by canoe across the Northumberland Strait to the area of Nova Scotia now known as Pictou, or in Mi'kmaq, Piktuk. So they had easy access to porcupine quills on the mainland. They moved back and forth so much that the two areas are known as one district, Ebiquit Ach Piktuk. It's one of the seven districts within Mi'kma'ki. Kay starts pulling the quills off the porcupine.
2: So to me, I feel like it's like picking grass. So you can't take a whole lot or you're not going to be able to do it. I will always remember the first porcupine that I ever dequilled. As I was lifting it up to get the quills out, it was kind of like a... And I was like, this thing is breathing! I backed away from it and I was scarred. Yep.
1: So funny. It's like 5 years later, that still cracks me up.
2: I still think of it when I'm dequilling.
3: And then we like to get these ones here by the shoulders. Those are usually the ones that are a good size for the quilling. So each porcupine's got about 30,000 quills. So it's better to have probably about an inch, inch and a half, and then quite narrow quills. Those are the ones we like the most.
2: Usually I'm out here, I have my hair in a high bun, and I'm just chilling out here at my roadkill. People will stop by, though, to take a look and be like, what are you doing? And I have no problem being like, this is what I'm doing. This is how I do it. Like,
1: yeah.
2: Did you want to try it?
1: Yeah.
2: Okay.
0: I pull on a yellow rubber glove and look into the box. The porcupine is missing its head. You can see the red, bloody spinal cord sticking out of one end. Kay and Cheryl show me how to pull the quills, not too hard, and how many to grasp between my fingers. The quills make a slight squelching sound as they pull away from the porcupine's skin. I tell Cheryl and Kay it's hard to believe the quills I'm pulling off this dead animal will be transformed into the kind of stunning, colorful quill art that I've seen hanging in museums. If you've never seen quill art, it can be hard to imagine. Most Mi'kmaq quill work is intricate. Rows of quills, dyed different colors, nestle up against each other to create the designs. Traditional Mi'kmaq quill work is geometric and abstract, sometimes forming stars, chevrons, and other shapes. Some contemporary quill artists create animals and plants with the quills. In some designs, the birch bark shows through in the background. In others, quills cover the entire surface. The art often has sweet grass woven around the edge to give it a finished look, and sometimes it's also framed. Most of the work Kay and Cheryl make is either commissioned or for gallery exhibits. The process of getting from this dead porcupine to the finished art is detailed and time-consuming.
3: And then once you've got the quills off, you have to sort out the fur from the guard hair.
2: Because, like, if you look at this, you can see that there's small little hairs, these ones that are right here. Then there's hair, like hairy hair, in through here. And then there's all different size of quills.
3: Yeah.
0: The quills then need to be washed. It can take up to a week to dry them. The quills are naturally white with a black tip, but they're usually dyed different colors. That's all just preparing your materials to begin your piece of quill art.
2: So to start a piece, we usually start on graph paper, which could take upwards to a couple hours to design, and that's just the first step to, and then to get it onto the bark, and then to sort through all these quills, all the colors, everything like that. It could take hours and hours before you even get to start quilling. And then it takes hours to do a quill piece.
3: Some of the bigger ones can take almost a week of effort as you go along with it, especially if it's intricate. And it's funny because we always used to talk about the length of time it takes to make quill work based on our human activity.
2: Yeah.
3: And on the podcast, my son pointed out that we also have to account for the time it takes the tree to grow. So we used to just say that it would take several weeks or a month or so to make a piece of quill work. Now we

0: say it takes that plus 60 years.
1: Cheryl is mostly a self-taught quiller. She spent 2 years in her 20s learning on her own, talking to elders and other people who knew about the materials involved.
0: My first pieces of quill work are horrible. My sister loves to tease me about the quality of them. I think more enthusiasm than skill at the beginning, because it was really learning about the type of quills to use and how to do the design so that they're aesthetically pleasing. Because you can see a picture of what our ancestors used to do, but trying to emulate it, of course, they were so skilled that it takes a long time for my skill level to reach the point where it really looked good, and I was thoroughly proud of the piece.
1: Cheryl later passed on all of her knowledge to Kay during an apprenticeship program on Lennox Island in 2016.
0: I remember when we were looking for people to become an apprentice, because Kay was one of the people that had been almost targeted, if you will, for selection, because the fact that she was used to using her hands. She did a lot of bead work. She was doing different crafts. So to have that type of fine motor skill and the mentality to sit there for hours, we thought that she would actually make a really good apprentice.
2: I was interested in the quilling part, not everything that you have to do to get to the point of quilling. So I'm so happy and thankful she taught me how to quill before she brought the dead animals in and the whole woods and bugs and stuff.
3: So after that first summer, like, would you say you were pretty much hooked at that point?
2: Oh, yes, for sure. Yeah. I kept going since then. It's been 5 years.
1: So why go to all this work? Why spend hours upon hours to create this art? For Cheryl and Kay, it's not just about the satisfaction of creating something beautiful. It's also a huge part of who they are as Mi'kmaq women.
2: I've found my identity through quilling. I was not connected to my culture, to really anything, until I started to quill and I got out into the woods and I was connecting with nature and with animals. Then it was there. As a mom too, like, just to be able to teach my kids things that I've never known, I've never learned. I've learned most of it from Cheryl, but it feels good to be able to teach them that it's who you are as a Mi'kmaq person. It's okay to be that person. It's not something you should hide.
0: And I think my Mi'kmaq identity is expressed through my quill work, because I had grown up hearing a lot of stories from my elders. You know, they make baskets, we're out in the woods a lot. But this was the first thing that I did that really just flowed through me. It was such an expression of who I am, and it ties together my connection with the land. And I absolutely love it, because it keeps me out harvesting, I'm out exercising my rights, and it's just, to me, it's the epitome of being Mi'kmaq when I'm doing my quill work.

0: Well, when I was learning, me and Cheryl, we would cool together all day. Every day.
1: Cheryl and Kay sit together at Kay's kitchen table. They're quilling eight-pointed Mi'kmaq stars onto small circles of birch bark. The eight-pointed star is a Mi'kmaq symbol that has been used for centuries.
0: So right now, I am transferring the design onto the piece of birch bark, which is going to be an eight-pointed star.
2: And what's this tool that you're using?
3: This is just an awl. So you know how when you have earrings, when you've had the holes in your ears for quite some time, they'll kind of start to grow over? So they'll close up, but you'll still be able to see where the holes are. So that's what will happen with this as time goes on. It'll just close up and we won't be able to put the quills in. It won't fit. So when it comes time to do the quilling, you have to actually put the holes in that you're going to be needing.
1: The quills are floating in a bowl of water. They need to be soaked until pliable in order to be woven into the bark.
3: And the quills actually aren't very strong. So if you don't have them soaked well enough, they'll just break on you. And you have to be careful when you're cleaning them, because if you bend them or anything, see that one there? There was a weakness there. So you have to take it out and redo it.
1: They use tweezers to thread the quills into the holes they've poked in the bark.
3: So I like to put two in at a time, and then that way you know they match. So you can put two quills in one hole, but if you do more than that, you risk having them pop out. So as long as that there's enough at the back for it to go through and hold, then you can just trim it flush.
2: And you trim as you go?
3: Yes. Otherwise, you risk getting yourself poked by the quills.
2: Oh, yes.
3: So you always put the black end into that hole and then pull it up so you don't see the black anymore, and then fold it over.
4: It's just so intricate, even this very, very simple design.
3: Yeah. And these are the bits that our children always laugh about getting stuck in their socks and things like that.
2: Yeah.
1: Kay and Cheryl are both mothers, and they're both teaching their children how to quill. Passing on this tradition is an important aspect of their art. They talked about that in their podcast. And during one episode, their kids joined them.
3: So, okay. Carolyn, what else do you want to learn? Like, now that you've done a star, what other type of quill work do you want to be making?
5: I want to be making, like the ones you make.
3: The ones with all the fill, right?
5: And ones with the fill and the crisscross, like, and the ones with the quill works and then the quill works on top.
3: Oh, the overlay?
5: Yeah, the overlay.
3: Riley, have you ever done overlay with your quill work?
6: I honestly don't know.
7: I don't think he has. I know he's done, like, the outlines and stuff. I don't think he's done the fill yet. Would you be interested in doing the fill?
6: Like, filling in all the empty spots?
7: Yeah, like, for if you do a star, you feel like fill the star in or, yeah?
6: Yeah, I'd like to do it.
7: We'll have to work on it.
6: Yeah.
7: Let me teach you the ways, son.
6: Okay.
3: I think about all the generations of parents who didn't have the opportunity to teach their children their culture when they were safe, when they could be proud of it, when it was a positive thing. There was a lot of times, I'm even getting emotional thinking about this, even like with my grandparents, where there was components of our culture that couldn't be shared, that had to be actively hidden from people. So to be able to teach my children that they only know the positive of their Mi'kmaq identity, and that is something that means more than I can express.
0: Quilling, it involves my whole family now. Like, we're always together. We always go bark harvesting together. We go get our porcupines together. We get our sweetgrass together. It's just all of us. So, like she said, it's nothing but positive experiences for them, where I didn't even have a experience when I was younger. So for them to have all of this, it's normal for them to walk out of their room and see bark and quills and mom outside decooling a porcupine, and it's natural for them.
3: It's the way it should be.
0: Yeah, it is.
3: Did you know that I didn't learn anything about Mi'kmaq culture the whole time I was in school?
6: What?
3: I know.
6: Wait, actually?
3: Yeah, Riley, I actually didn't learn anything about anything Indigenous until I went to university when I was at school.
6: Jeez.
3: I know. And like even now? Then, I've never, none of my classes, when I was learning about stuff about Indigenous people, none of it was about Mi'kmaq people.
6: Jeez. And now, like, we learn a bunch of stuff. It's cool.
3: Yeah. So that's one of the reasons why I like going in to talk with classes, because, like, you guys are learning about it when you're little, but I had to be in my 20s before I even wanted to talk to people about it.
6: Yeah.
7: It wasn't until my adult life, like just a few years back, that I started embracing anything traditional or anything to do with Mi'kmaq culture. That's why with Riley and Kira, when I see you guys harvesting bark or doing quill work or anything like that, like embracing anything, it really touches my heart.
3: They're even starting to, when they're teaching.
0: My kids are 10 and 11. They've done quill work before. And just recently my son was in the EPTEC Center in Summerside. He had a quill piece in there and he was so proud of it. So I went to his class and I taught all of those kids how to do an 8-pointed star. And for them to just pick it up and be so natural with it, I left that day. I was in tears because I was just so proud of all these kids. And my son was up helping everybody with anything. Like, he's like, you do it like this, you put it in here, you tie it. And I'm like, he does know. Like, he pays attention to what I'm doing at home. It was really nice.
3: My daughter, who's the youngest one, she loves quill work. She absolutely loves it. She wants to make pieces. She's extremely excited that she's going to be in a show with me, one of her pieces. My son, he likes quill work, but he's not as drawn to it as my daughter is. What he is really drawn to is actually working more with the bark and spruce root. So I think with him, it's more about, you know, learning the science behind the spruce roots, how the trees use the fungus to talk to each other. That's the part that he's fascinated by. But I think making bowls and some of the Mi'kmaq toys, he likes that more than quill work. And that's fine, because I'm trying to learn more skills as well. That way, when he finds what he really likes, then he'll be able to continue on with it. I think the way that my children are learning quill work is more natural. It's something that they started when they were babies, being around. I have pictures of my son with a teether that was birch bark. Not on purpose, but he was using it and gnawing on it because he was always with me. You know, when they were babies, they got used to being carried by me and bending over and picking medicines and harvesting and stuff. So I think that as they've grown up, they have come into and aged into the different stages of quill work. And that is definitely more natural than doing it as an adult when you're starting from scratch. And so for me, how Mi'kmaq people teach their children is what Kay and I are able to demonstrate. We didn't have the benefit of that with quill work when we were younger. And I think that is the type of activity that's going to have to happen more in order for, you know, true reconciliation to happen. People are going to have to be able to actively teach their children their entire lives something that they need to know about their culture. Sure.

0: Cheryl and Kay are exploring all of these issues on their podcast, not only how they create their art, but why they're passing it on. They also interview family members and other quill artists. People in 6 countries and 65 different cities are listening to their podcast.
1: So Declan, do you remember when you harvested your first birch tree?
2: I do not remember, but I do remember another time.
1: Which time do you remember, bud?
2: When we were by Grammy's house, like we were by there and we harvested a bit of birch bark.
1: Did you know that watching you harvest birch bark almost made me cry because I was so happy about it?
2: No.
1: It's true, because when I was a little girl, I never got to learn how to do it. I had to wait till I was all grown up to do it. So when I was watching you, it really, really made me happy. And Carolyn, did you know that this year, because you are now 7 years old, that this season you're going to be old enough to be able to harvest birch bark?
2: Of course I am happy.
1: So why are you excited?
2: Excited.
1: How come?
2: Because I've never done it before.
1: Yeah. See, you've been cooking more this year, haven't you?
2: Yes.
1: And I think that you're old enough now that you'll be able to do it without hurting the tree.

0: I think what I like about the podcast evolution is that we started out with some very surface level things that we wanted to share. You know, what is sweetgrass? Where does it grow? Where do we get the quills? But we are starting to touch upon deeper issues. You know, we're talking about our rights harvesting, interactions with settlers when they don't like our activities. We're talking about, you know, the growth of our identity. And so we're really digging deeper, but in a gentle way. So people are able to come along this journey that I think that we've both experienced with quill work and not have to be vulnerable about it. You know, our listeners can listen to the podcast and learn and grow hopefully a bit as well, but without having things hit over the head in terms of how they're learning their lessons. Part of the underlying message in our podcast is that what we are making is not just a piece of quill work that's art. What we are bringing to it is the reflection of our culture. And so I'm hoping that people, as they become more familiar with traditional Mi'kmaq quill look, they'll have an understanding of how much actually goes into it.
1: At the end of each episode, Cheryl and Kay say, "See you again," in Mi'kmaq. Then we hear the call of the porcupine, the animal that's so important to their art. For CBC Radio, I'm Isabel Gallant on Lennox Island, PEI.
2: 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And the Quill Sisters podcast is still found online if you're interested in listening to it a bit more. And I will say, the Atlantic Voice podcast could probably be found on the same platforms. We are pretty much everywhere and anywhere you listen to podcasts, and we update our feed every Sunday with a new story from the East Coast. So, if you've enjoyed this special afternoon edition of Atlantic Voice, you know where to find us. And you don't even have to wake up on Sunday mornings after the 8:30 news to hear us on the radio. How about that? I'm show producer Lindsay Bird, and thanks everyone for listening today to Atlantic Voice.

0: actually press charges. They didn't press charges, but they're pretty sure who they found was someone who was one of their roommates, and he was the one posting to 4chan. He was the one posting to Pornhub, and he was also posting on Mr. Deepfakes, which is a huge website that a ton of people were posting to, thousands and thousands of people were posting to, specifically for deepfakes, obviously.
1: Right. So let's talk about MrDeepfake.com. That was sort of the motherlode of a lot of this stuff. Can you tell me about that site?
0: Yeah. So after that initial investigation that I did into the Reddit community that was posting deepfakes, people started moving from Reddit to other sites because Reddit said, this is non-consensual pornography. We're not allowing it on this site. Take it out of here. Or they shut it down. So people had to start migrating to other sites. And eventually they migrated to a standalone site, Mr. Deepfakes. And that way they knew that they wouldn't get shut down. It wouldn't get closed by anyone but the people running the site, which was one of them. So Mr. Deepfakes ran for many years and was hundreds and thousands of videos of people who did not consent to any porn of them being on the internet. And also a big part of it was instructional forums for how to make your own.
1: Mm-hmm.
0: People were saying, you know, I'm having trouble rendering this particular scene. Does anybody have any suggestions? And they kind of chime in and talk to each other and try to refine the craft of deepfakes. And that was a huge part of it for a very long time while it existed, because people could get the deepfakes that they wanted from Mr. Deepfakes, and then they could also learn how to make their own.
1: And I just want to make it, like, I want you to describe, obviously not in specific detail, but there's porn, and then there's, which is the violence of the deepfake is just inherent. So I'm not using this language to, like, separate the violence of the victims. But there is a different degree of either whatever you want to call, like, softcore porn, but then there's, like, really violent stuff happening on this page. Can you talk to me a little bit about what some of the stuff we're talking about?
0: Yeah. So the thing about the legal consensual pornography industry is everything that you're seeing that is what you would classify as, like, hardcore or rough sex or even really edgy or fringe,
1: yeah,
0: like, quote unquote violent porn, is done completely consensually, and there's paperwork signed and everyone's there to be there and to work. And the difference is with deepfakes is no one, including the porn performers who shot the original scenes, consented to that work being used in this new context,
1: right,
0: with a new person's face on their body. The people who are not consenting to be in porn obviously do not want to be seen having really violent, rough sex ever. That's just not what, even many of the targets that I've talked to, targets of deepfakes, have said, you know, we don't have any problem with hardcore porn or the kinks and the things that people are into, but we are not into that for our lives. And that's a huge difference. So when that is spreading with your face and your name, in Taylor's case especially, and this is something that happens all the time, people will put a real name to the content. So then if you, like, for example, if I searched, like, Samantha Cole porn,
1: right,
0: and someone was making deepfakes of me, that would come up. And that's part of the harassment, and that's part of the point, is to take over someone's life with this content. So yeah, like you said, it's a form of violence that goes beyond just the content. It's also the harassment and the deep lack of consent that's happening in any direction in this content.
1: You were the journalist who broke the story of deepfakes, but you weren't the only journalist on the story as things went forward. And you introduced us to a couple of different journalists from different parts of the world who are on the trail of Mr. Deepfake himself, eventually involving the CBC and the Canadian journalists here. So tell me about sort of what they were trying to do to track down who was running this site.
0: Yeah. So I got to talk to lots of amazing journalists and investigators for the Mr. Deepfake podcast. I talked to Ida Herskind, who is an investigative journalist And she was particularly interested in the ways that Danish public figures and female politicians were being targeted by deepfakes on Mr. Deepfakes, which it's a very specific sort of harassment to try to silence women whose lives are very public and their lives are and their livelihoods are public figures. And she ended up then calling in an investigator who does open source investigations named Zakaria Hamid. And he and Ida joined forces pretty early on and said, we're going to find the person who's running this whole entire site, Mr. Deepfakes.
2: And everybody agreed, if we publish this story, we have to name him. I mean, we have to like turn and flip the spotlight. He has been using women's faces for years, exploiting them, earning money on them. Now it's like his turn to be on the front page.
0: They felt like it was possible when a lot of other journalists, including myself often, said it can't be done. It's not something that you'll be able to find. This person is anonymous. It might be multiple people. Who knows who it is? So they started digging up who exactly was behind the site, because they knew that if they could take down the site that was the biggest in the world, they could at least mitigate a lot of the harms that were happening on it through a lot of the like tutorial stuff and the community that was being built there. So their journey together was really interesting.
1: So they got help from Bellingcat, right? Can you explain who Bellingcat is?
0: Bellingcat is the best of the best when it comes to online investigations. They specifically enlisted the help of Ross Higgins, and they look at, again, open source information. So it's out there for anyone to see, and Bellingcat teaches other people how to do this. But they were looking at things like usernames that were connected to different email addresses and kind of putting together this really amazing and intricate map, basically, of the ways that different usernames and different people were attached to different parts of the site and how they were running the site, to try to narrow down to the guy who was the administrator of the whole thing. They were eventually able to find things like his Airbnb profile showing where he was vacationing in the world. They eventually got down to where he lived outside of Toronto. And that's when the CBC stepped in. That's when they enlisted the help of CBC, because they said, we need someone to actually go in person to meet this guy and confront him for us, who is in Canada, because we think he's the one who's actually behind this whole thing. And the way that they did that was so brave, I think.
1: So let's talk about the guy behind deepfakes. A guy just outside of Toronto named David Doe. Tell me who he is.
0: Yeah, so they had, some of them told me they had built up this idea of who he would be when they found him in their heads.
1: And yeah.
0: I felt the same. I was like, you know, surely this is some kind of like mastermind of operations security, and he's evaded everyone for so long, and who could he be? And it turned out he worked at a hospital, and he was a pharmacist and was pretty mild-mannered, according to the people who knew him. He just seemed to be living a normal life. He lived in the suburbs. He had a nice house. He had a Tesla. And when they confronted him, they first confronted him. Eric Zito at CBC was the one who first confronted him in person and found him at work as a pharmacist.
3: Hey there.
4: Sorry, is it your name?
3: My name is Eric Seed. I'm from the CBC. We've been trying to get on for the last few weeks about the story working with Mr. Deepfakes.
4: And I said, oh, I'm a reporter at CBC. We've been emailing you and you haven't responded. And he's like, I don't know what you're talking about.
3: I'm on work right now.
4: Yeah.
3: Can we go outside and talk with him?
0: But the way he responds is pretty guilty. He's not like, tell me more. What are you talking about? He's like, I'm not talking to you. Get out of here. He's immediately just like on the defensive.
1: And tell me about any consequences, or what were the consequences?
0: So Eric at the CBC approached David after doing a stakeout, which is such a crazy story in general. He was staking out this guy's house because he knew that he was going to come in and out at some point, and then he could approach and say, hey, I need you to look at these requests for comment for the story that we're working on and we're going to publish if you talk to us or not. So he finally got to do that and walked up to David Doe's Tesla window as he was backing out of his driveway.
3: David, can I talk to you right now? I'm a reporter at CBC News.
0: David Doe says, I don't want to be recorded, please.
3: We've been trying to talk to you for weeks about Mr. Deepfakes and your role in it.
0: His response is, I don't want to be on camera. I don't want to be recorded, when he's spent years and years running a site where so many women's privacy is violated in such a horrible way.
1: Yeah.
0: The irony is so twisted. So very quickly after this confrontation, the Mr. Deepfakes website went down. This is the whole entire point, right? This is the goal of investigations like this, is often to have some kind of real world impact. And this is the reason why Ida Herskind originally set out to do this, is she said, you know what? I think this is so wrong. And I think the person who's doing this should answer for what they've done. And she was frustrated that it was not happening yet. So she felt very vindicated by this whole entire situation. Shortly after that, the pharmacy where you worked fired him. Yeah, I mean, it was very quickly after he was approached in person that everything, all the dominoes started to fall.
1: But it's not over, right? Mr. Deepfakes wasn't the only one doing this.
0: Yeah, I mean, I wish MrDeepfakes.com going down solved deepfakes as an issue. It's definitely still a massive problem. I mean, I talk to targets of deepfakes every week about the things that they're going through and seeing. And especially now, as AI image generators are becoming more and more common. Apps that create deepfakes are very easy to use. You don't have to have any kind of expertise to do this sort of thing. High schoolers do it. Middle schoolers do it. It's something that's rocking education system, honestly, where they don't really know how to handle the proliferation of these apps that create deepfakes of students and the ways that students are using them. So it's an issue that's only getting worse. Even though this one big site went down, which was awesome, the issue itself is not over in any aspect.
1: Okay, Sam. Well, thank you. I really enjoyed the podcast and it was really nice to talk to you.
0: Yeah. Yeah. Thank you so much.
1: Sam Cole is the host of Understood, Deep Fake Porn Empire. You've been listening to Crime Story from CBC Podcasts. The show is hosted by me, Kathleen Goldhar. Our producers are Nikki Manfredi and Hadil Abdelnabi. Sound design and video production by Julian Uzielli, Reza Daya, and Evan Agard. Our digital producer is Emily Cannell, and our YouTube producer is John Lee. Our senior producer is Kate Evans. Executive producers are Cecil Fernandez and Chris Oak. Tanya Springer is the senior manager of CBC Podcast, and Arif Narani is the director.
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3: From CBC News, The World This Hour, I'm Riley Lechuk. We begin in British Columbia this hour, where more wildfire evacuees can head home after the evacuation order of a second neighborhood in Summerland, BC was downgraded. Most are still not allowed back, waiting anxiously for news of what happened to their homes. Janella Hamilton has more.
4: Just an overwhelming relief being home.
5: Kirsten Scullard is among the second wave of residents given the all clear to return home. On Sunday, the district of Summerland downgraded part of its evacuation order, allowing people in about 800 more properties to come back. But most people still don't know when